To be honest, this whole hour was inspired by Lizzie Ngo, who recently spearheaded Outlaws Almanac, a comp responding to America's 250 with a revolution of solidarity, highlighting Black, queer, and Indigenous voices. Also, Lula Wiles with a song written by Molly Obomsawin, unmasking the dark reality behind idealized national pride. And Woody Guthrie, This Land Is Your Land, which has sparked much debate in its 86-year existence. Music for the outlaws and outcasts for America's 250th on Folk Alley. Eva O'Donovan explores the eternal quest for women's rights and the legacy of the suffragettes in the song Daughters.

0: Don Landis' version of the 1830 ballad, Hard is the Fortune of All Womankind, often sung at protests during the women's lib movement, from her album that reimagined songs from 1971's Liberated Women's Songbook, and Aoife O'Donovan from her album dedicated to the passage of the 19th Amendment for Women's Suffrage. We are celebrating the Outlaws and Outcasts for America's 250th. Coming up, we are taking a road trip. I'm Cindy House, and this is Folk Alley.
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There are a lot of great road trip songs that emphasize the beauty of America, of course, and folk songs also highlight disparities and strife. That's what we're going for in this next song cycle, which begins with Steve Goodman, a song that is nostalgic and bittersweet, chronicling the southbound train journey from Chicago to New Orleans, a tribute to the romance of the American rail travel that mourns the declines of passenger trains and the fading pulse of the working class. Here's Steve Goodman, City of New Orleans on Folk Alley.

It's Billy Bragg and Joe Henry, a song by Gene Ritchie about the economic devastation of Appalachian coal mining communities when local industries decline and transportation links are severed. The L&N, that was the Louisville and Nashville Railroad, served as a vital lifeline for eastern Kentucky, rumbling through remote haulers to transport workers and haul coal out to major rivers. We are paying tribute to the outlaws and outcasts for America's 250. We'll continue on our road trip with a modern perspective of what it's like to be a touring musician, a gritty ode to the exhaustion and resilience of a working

0: That's John Denver, a nostalgic anthem about the universal longing for home, belonging, and a simpler life. Everyone from West Virginia is born knowing the words to that song, Take Me Home, Country Roads. And America, Simon and Garfunkel's 1968 classic road trip ballad about the existential search for purpose as we wrap up our road trip across the USA for America's 250. Coming up, we'll hear songs for American immigrants. I'm Cindy Howes, and this is Folk Alley.
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The plight of the American immigrant is often overlooked and certainly deserves a spotlight as we honor outlaws and outcasts for our nation's 250th. These next few songs are for you, as we are all immigrants, but especially for those recent arrivals. El Coyote is a tragic song telling the story of human trafficking along the U.S.-Mexico border, a stark critique of the brutality and greed of smugglers who are the coyotes who exploit desperate migrants. From 2013, here's Guy Clark.

That's Monrovia Heavy Foot, which describes an oppressive system that suppresses marginalized people. And that song calls for community empathy and unbreakable unity in the face of these struggles. Also, Buffy St. Marie's Welcome, Welcome, Immigrante, a heartfelt tribute to immigrants from her 1965 album. We're celebrating the outlaws and outcasts for America's 250 this hour. We'll wrap up with a tribute to hard work and resilience, which has always been an attribute of our nation's marginalized communities. We'll start this one with Tyler Childers, who is exploring the harsh realities of Appalachian working class life in this song, which is coming from his latest album, Snipe Hunter. Here's Nose on the Grindstone. It's Tyler Childers on Folk Alley.

Okay, we are going out on a high note from beloved lesbian activists, Indigo Girls, who urge you to stop overthinking the world's problems and to get actively involved through physical work and community engagement on their song Hammer and a Nail. Gotta tend the earth if you want a rose, which underscores that positive change which requires constant active effort. Happy America 250 to all, but especially Amy Ray and Emily Saliers. 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It's Folk Alley.

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back to another hour of Folk Alley. I'm your host, Cindy House. Coming up, new music from Keb Mo, Rising Appalachia. We got a new banger from Jamestown Revival and some favorites from the band, Sun House and Rodney Crowell. But first, my queen, Alison Russell's third solo album, In the Hour of Chaos, will be released July 10th, which is right around the corner. Let's kick off this hour with a song from Ali and the Rainbow Coalition from that new record. There are lots of guests on this album. This song features Joy Aladokun and Julie Williams. It's No Springtime.

A set of new songs that are really ringing my bell recently. Rising Appalachia, featuring my favorite woo-woo folk sisters, Leah Song and Chloe Smith. Their new record is out in October. Keb Moe, who is going through a ton of life changes and writing about it on his new album, which will be out in August. Keb's had life-saving open-heart surgery, ended his nearly 20-year marriage, and had a period of profound personal upheaval. This record is certainly going to be stacked with inspiration. I'm looking forward to hearing the rest. I'm Cindy House. Thank you for joining me today on Folk Alley. Scottish musician Corinne Polwart's new album, Windblown, was co-written with sound designer and composer Pippa Murphy and featuring Dave Milligan on piano. This song is a showstopper. Here's After Hours from Corinne Polwart.

0: Rodney Crowell wrapping up that set. His album Tar Paper Sky from 2014, where he got the players who appeared on his breakthrough album Diamonds and Dirt together for an old school recording session, all together in one room, recorded live to tape, which is pretty hard. That's the song I Wouldn't Be Me Without You. Also got a new song from Kareen Pulwart. Coming up, we'll hear a new banger from Jamestown Revival. I'm Cindy Howes. It's Folk Alley.
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It's been 4 years since we got anything new from Jamestown Revival, the duo originally from Magnolia, Texas. They say, we've been tucked away, writing, waiting for the right one to send out in the world. Juniper and Gin is about that feeling you get when you know the night's going to be a good one. Good friends, fire burning, and stories being told. We tried to bottle that feeling in this song. This is new from Jamestown Revival, Juniper and Gin on Folk Alley.

It's the band from 1969, Up on Cripple Creek, a song about an exhausted truck driver trying to find solace in Lake Charles, Louisiana, and the fiercely loyal woman named Little Bessie. The band sounding so good right after that new song from Jamestown Revival. It's Cindy on Folk Alley. The new Margaret Glaspie album was produced by the wonderful Joe Henry. The album I Am Both was written after stepping away from social media, where she discovered a clarity of mind and creative momentum as she reconnected with her songwriting. And that sounds like a must do for us all. From this new album, this is Michigan. It's new music from Margaret Glaspie.

0: A new live album from the High Women is out now with Amanda Shires, Brandi Carlile, Maren Morris, and Natalie Hemby. That song, best known for being performed by Elvis Presley and Willie Nelson, although that one really gets me going. I am here for those four-part harmonies. You are always on my mind from the High Women. Coming up, we will hear a new song about reveling in that good time feeling. I'm Cindy Howes, and this is Folk Alley.
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Boston-based Rachel Sumner and Traveling Light won the 2025 Telluride Bluegrass Band Contest. Congratulations. As part of that prize package, they recorded Yodelay, a four-song EP at E-Town Studios in Boulder, Colorado. This is a great EP, especially for cowpokes and those looking to remain in the feeling of a good night. In particular, this song, it's the title track from Rachel Sumner and Traveling Light.

A toe tapper from Valerie Smith, inspired by Johnny Cash's rockabilly days. In fact, Dave Rowe, playing bass on that song we just heard, also played bass for Johnny Cash. That's Heartbreak Hill from Valerie Smith. Also, Sunhouse, This Little Light of Mine, an iconic American gospel song and a famous civil rights anthem. That version recorded in London, July of 1970. Heard a new song from Rachel Sumner and Traveling Light, Yodelay, title track from their new EP. I'm Cindy Howes, and thank you so much for joining me today on Folk Alley. The new album from Lamb Chop is out in August. Kurt Wagner says he wrote this song in his dream and got a round of applause from people in the dream and decided to write it. It's Stella from Lamb Chop.

From the grey Atlantic Ocean to the wide Pacific shore, and you won't be together

I am sending that song out to myself and anyone that needs it, as it's a meditation on presence, acceptance, and gratitude, taking life one day at a time and finding joy in the present moment and staying grounded even when modern life feels overwhelming. That sounds like me right now. Sarah Jarosz, The Way It Is Now, from her album Polaroid Lovers. We also heard a new song from Lamb Chop. It was Stella from Punching the Clown that'll be out in August. Well, you can listen to this show again or check out the playlist at folkalley.com, or you can find it on our free mobile app. I'm Cindy Howes, and thank you so much for listening to Folk Alley.

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Thanks for tuning in to Women on Air. I'm Susan Lockman. Appreciate you tuning in. So we're rolling into July. Everybody's talking about this 250th birthday. A lot of people talking about democracy, too. We'll have some artists singing to that today. So thanks again for tuning in. This is Women on Air.

Yes, of course, Ricky Lee Jones, the song Jolie Jolie comes from Traffic from Paradise. That's Ricky Lee Jones. We're going to keep rolling here and take you to something titled Freedom. This comes from the artist Liz Wright. Got a little jazz coming up now. The song again is titled Freedom from Liz Wright. You're tuned into Women on Air.

release with the title Polaroids, Greatest Hits Collection from Sean Colvin. You're tuned in to Women on Air. I'm Susan Lockman. Susan Tedeschi up next with another summer theme. The song is titled The Garden. Susan Tedeschi on Women on Air.

The National Weather Service has issued a severe thunderstorm warning for the following Tennessee counties: Carter, Johnson, and Sullivan, plus the following Virginia counties: Russell, Washington, and the city of Bristol. Effective until 11:35 p.m., the National Weather Service in Morristown has issued a severe thunderstorm warning for eastern Sullivan County in East Tennessee, northern Johnson County in East Tennessee, northeastern Carter County in East Tennessee, central Russell County in southwestern Virginia, the city of Bristol in southwestern Virginia, Washington County in southwestern Virginia, until 11:30 p.m. Eastern Daylight Time. At 10:34 p.m. Eastern Daylight Time, a severe thunderstorm was located near Bristol, TN, moving northeast at 10 miles per hour. Hazard: 60 miles per hour wind gusts and penny-size hail. Source: radar indicated. Impact: expect damage to roofs, siding, and trees. Locations impacted include Bristol, TN, Bristol Va, Abingdon, Walnut Hill, Damascus, Laurel Bloomery, Shady Valley, Lindell, South Holston Dam, and Holston. This includes Interstate 81 in Virginia between mile markers 1 and 25. Precautionary/preparedness actions. For your protection, move to an interior room on the lowest floor of a building. Large hail, damaging wind, and continuous cloud-to-ground lightning are occurring with this storm. Move indoors immediately. Lightning is one of nature's all-you've leading killers. Remember, if you can hear thunder, you are close enough to be struck by lightning. Torrential rainfall is occurring with this storm, and may lead to flash flooding. Do not drive your vehicle through flooded roadways.

unmistakably Nora Jones. Nora Jones had that release. Caused quite a stir. Nora Jones, the song is titled, I've Got to See You Again. We also heard in the set from Canadian singer-songwriter, that was Farron, from her release Still Riot, a song titled Be Easy with Love. That's Farron. Could hear the unmistakable harmony vocals from that voice of Vicki Randall. Again, the song was titled Be Easy with Love. It comes from a CD titled Still Riot. Then from Terry Garthwaite. Terry Garthwaite's a very interesting story. And she has a release that is titled Natural Rhythm. We heard her song Full Moon Rising. And before that from Susan Tedeschi in the Garden from a release, Wait for Me. You know you're tuned in to Women on Air, and I am Susan Lockman. We're going to hear something from Mary Gaucher next. We still have Sonia coming up. She actually has a very large-scale concert planned for July 18th, which just happens to be my birthday. But I'll tell you about that after in just a little bit. We're going to hear from Mary Gaucher. Her release is titled Dark Enough to See the Stars. This is Women on Air.

from a release that's titled Goldenrod. That was artist Tenny Rain with her song Firefly. You know, we have just passed this season of the synchronized fireflies. So early June, first 2 weeks of June, that's the time for synchronized fireflies. But there's lots more to last the rest of the summer. I'm With Her, I found this cut from I'm With Her on NPR Tiny Desk Concert, and that is it's a great resource for finding new artists. I'm With Her, and we heard from Mary Gaucher. Her song that's titled The Meadow comes from the release Dark Enough to See the Stars. So I want to take you to a song from Sonia, and also to let you know she's got a big event coming up. Just happens to be on July 18th, my birthday. This is something happening. It's a pretty large-scale concert, and it has, 16 artists. There's Ellis Paul, Betty Tritt Fury, Sarah Pinkster. I mean, this is quite a lineup. This is happening at the Wrecker Theater in Towson, Maryland. So I'm going to post something on the Women on Air Facebook page to let you know where you can find out more about this really big concert. I can't get to it, but I think I'm going to buy a ticket anyway and support the cause. So I'm going to take you to her song, because in the beginning I told you I'll be talking about some songs about freedom, and this one is one of those, patriotism about freedom. And it's titled Me Too, title cut from Sonia, Me Too. Thanks for tuning in to Women on Air. Notes on the Women on Air Facebook page.

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6: You're listening to All Songs Considered from NPR Music. I'm Robin Hilton. I'm here with Sheldon Pierce.
7: Hey.
6: Sheldon, are you ready to say what the definitive, unimpeachable, best songs of the year are so far?
7: I'm ready to do something like that, I guess. maybe something a little less definitive, perhaps?
6: A little less definitive. That's what we're going to attempt to do anyway. Well, maybe not so definitive. We're going to at least share what our picks are. Yeah. We're doing the best we can.
7: It's a deep field.
6: It is a very deep field. Have you seen other lists? Have you been spending any time with like all the others?
7: I've browsed some. I generally don't like to look at mid-year lists. I like to go to end-of-year lists to really see what like stuck with people over the course of the year. I find that historically a lot of stuff that ends up on mid-year lists will fall off towards the end of the year. Maybe some of that is like recency bias. Mm-hmm.
6: Should we not do this show? Was this a mistake?
7: No, I think the real point of mid-year lists is to get the conversation going.
6: Yeah. Yeah, I just think it's good to stop, hit the stop button for a minute. Yeah, just stop down and
7: try to appraise.
6: Yeah. Where are we? I've gone through lots of lists, and I will say the one thing I have noticed is zero consensus.
7: Yeah.
6: No, literally, like everyone's got a different top 10, different number one. And that's true for us here, too. We're not ranking these. We each brought some stuff, and we'll share what we're loving. But I think that's why I'm not going to sweat starting with a band that very few people have even heard of, probably.
7: Yeah.
6: It's a band called Mandy Indiana, and they dropped an album that – one of my favorite albums of the year so far. It's called Erg.
7: Yeah.
6: Mandy Indiana, not a real place. This is a band from the UK. Super noisy, almost industrial kind of sound that – I don't know. It's the kind of sonic thrill ride I'm always happy to take. The song that I want to play is called Try Saying.
8: Honey, is that you?

0: When that bass hits and that backbeat hits, this song is so cool. This is one that Dora Levitt at Impure Music turned me on to. Played it on the show back in February when it came out. This is actually one of the tamer songs on the whole album.
1: Yeah.
0: They love dissonance, obliterated noise, very twitchy.
1: Yeah.
0: Love it.
1: I was going to ask, is the clarity the reason that this one has stuck with you of the other songs on this record?
0: Yeah, it's the most infectious to me.
1: Okay.
0: I mean, it's kind of hooky. I mean, and I think that's one thing that I really love. When a band can take noise like this and somehow make it feel really like really get its hooks into you, and you're just grooving and you want to move. I think Sleigh Bells, the band Sleigh Bells, 100 Gecs, Death Grips, a little bit of Death Grips, like Model Actress, those kinds of bands.
1: Yeah. Yeah, it's interesting because I was curious to hear why this song in particular. The album is one of the defining albums of the year for me.
0: Oh, okay.
1: And I wouldn't have thought to grab a particular song from it. It sounds like such a crazy soundscape that is constantly shifting. It feels like everything is of a larger piece. But now hearing you talk about it, honestly, it rips. I think everything on this record rips, but to the point of accessibility. If you were going to try to play something from this record to try to draw somebody into it, it would be this song. There is something about it that just really grabs you.
0: So this song from Mandy Indiana and the album Erg, which is up there for our album title of the year maybe for me. Erg. The song is Try Sane, and that came out on February 6th.
1: Yeah, I'm going to take it in a bit of a different direction and go to another one of my favorite songs from one of my favorite albums of the year so far. The New Zealand indie folk singer-songwriter Aldous Harding returned with a new album. It's called Train on the Island. There's so much great music on this record.
0: Yes.
1: It goes so many different directions. It might be my album of the year so far.
0: I mean,
1: what an incredible piece of music. But I want to play what I feel is the standout song from the record. It's called Coats.

0: The National Weather Service has issued a severe thunderstorm warning for the following Tennessee counties: Carter, Johnson, and Sullivan, Washington County, Virginia. Effective until tomorrow at 5 minutes past midnight, the National Weather Service in Morristown has issued a severe thunderstorm warning for eastern Sullivan County, in east Tennessee, northwestern Johnson County, in east Tennessee, northeastern Carter County, in east Tennessee, south central Washington County, in southwestern Virginia, until midnight eastern daylight time. At 11:05 p.m. eastern daylight time, a severe thunderstorm was located 8 miles northeast of Elizabethton, moving northeast at 15 miles per hour. Hazard: 60 miles per hour wind gusts and penny size hail. Source: radar indicated. Impact: expect damage to roofs, siding, and trees. Locations impacted include Bristol TN, Elizabethton, South Holston Dam, Hunter, Moore Rielsoit Cave, Deauville, Har, Sadie, and Shady Valley. This includes Interstate 81 in Virginia between mile markers 13 and 14. Precautionary/preparedness actions. For your protection, move to an interior room on the lowest floor of a building. Large hail, damaging wind, and continuous cloud-to-ground lightning are occurring with this storm. Move indoors immediately. Lightning is one of nature's all-youthly dinkillers. Remember, if you can hear thunder, you are close enough to be struck by lightning. Torrential rainfall is occurring with this storm, and may lead to flash flooding. Do not drive your vehicle through flooded roadways.
1: For days, yeah. Just trying to consider. I think it, I think it maybe has something to do with, like, these are broad strokes here, but like, yeah, something about misplaced values, misplaced intentions, a misunderstanding of what a person needs in their life. Yeah. I don't know, something about like people just trying to help and they're putting big thick coats on their dogs or something. Like, I don't know.
2: It's everything layered on top of one another that really just creates an atmosphere that is kind of undeniable.
1: So that was the song Coats. We featured One Stop. That was another song on the record. We featured that one on the show earlier before the album came out. It came out on May 8th, the album Train on the Island from Aldous Harding. I got one that just came out. Well, relatively, it's a relatively recent release. And I think for me is a solid contender for album of the year. Vince Staples, the album Crybaby. The song I want to play, we featured on the show, I guess it's been about a month ago, but it's my favorite on the record, and I think definitely one of the best songs of the year so far. The song is called White Flag.

0: There's so many songs that I'd love to play from this album that I honestly just cannot play. Because a lot of people don't know that this show airs on the radio as well as on the podcast. And there are some language issues. But I feel this whole album is just... He takes such a huge swing across this album. And this song in particular, I think maybe is my favorite. Maybe for similar reasons to the Mandy Indiana song in that... It's sort of the hookiest on it, you know. I think it's a great entry point for what he's doing on the record, thematically, musically. I don't know. We were kind of talking a little bit before the show about it, and you weren't feeling the Staples album as much as I thought you might. But
1: yeah, I'm a big time Vince Staples fan. There are few artists that I've written about more than him.
0: Yeah.
1: And this record, while I do appreciate it as a sort of like sonically ambitious swing for him, this is his first record off Def Jam on Loma Vista, so there is a clear intention to do something big,
0: yeah,
1: to do something different. I think lyrically it feels a bit less sharp, less pointed than some of my favorite stuff of his. But I mean,
0: you think he's sort of softening some of his critiques? And
1: I don't even think it's that he's softening. I think there is, in an appeal to be heard, a bit more of a broadening of the scope of his songs. He has been known to be a sort of like evasive character in his songs who was kind of eluding any sort of outside definition of his music. And for many years, he was like, my albums are whatever you want them to be. Like, you can decide what they are. I don't really care. This album is a very clear, intentional shift into here is what I'm saying, and you need to hear what I'm saying.
0: Yeah.
1: But with all that said, I think even the worst Vince Staples album for me is a great Vince Staples album. I think he's like one of the defining rappers of his generation. This is so clearly like an auteur vehicle for him. Like you hear this and you're like, oh, he's really ready to embrace being one of the great sort of visionary thinkers in rap music.
0: I mean, it's a flex. He travels through so many different eras of music. You know, there's kind of punk rock elements and psych rock. And there's this a song called The Big Bad Wolf that it kind of sounds like this 80s era sort of rap hip hop. It's a little goofy. And then you got the song White Flag, which is very, has this old school soul, almost kind of Motown sound to it.
1: He very clearly wants to be viewed as a serious artist now.
0: Yeah.
1: Before he was just like, he would say it all the time. Music was just a thing that he was doing to get his bills paid. And now he is like, no, I want to make my mark. And I think you can't deny that that is very clear in this record.
0: You know, it won me over on a personal level with him. I saw an interview one time and whoever was interviewing him said, why don't you ever have anybody over? He's like, why would I have anybody over? I'm like, thank
1: deeply,
0: you.
1: Deeply relatable to you.
0: I don't want anybody over at my house. Why would I do that? So Crybaby, the album from Vince Staples, that came out June 5th, just at the top of June. All right, we got to take a quick break here, but we'll have more of the best songs of the year so far right after this. And you're listening to All Songs Considered from NPR Music. It's All Songs Considered from NPR Music. I'm Robin Hilton. I'm here with Sheldon Pierce, and we're talking about the best songs of the year so far. Sheldon, you and I did this exact sort of episode, mid-year episode, around this time last year. Do you remember what we featured on that episode last summer?
1: You're talking about Lana.
0: I am. Well, first of all, I'll say we featured Pink Panthers, Stateside, Perfume Genius, It's Amir. There was a Haim song, Relationships. Man, that was everywhere at the time.
1: Yeah.
0: But yes, also we featured last summer Lana Del Rey, and we were speculating on the Any Day Now album that has never come. And that song, by the way, was Henry, Come On. I think that was one of your picks, wasn't that one of your favorites from last year? Here we are, year later. At this point, honestly, I've decided to quit waiting for an album. She seems content to just release these sort of one-off singles, and I'm happy to get whatever we can get. The song that she released earlier this year that I want to play and is definitely one of my favorites and I think one of the best of the year so far is called White Feather Hawk, Tail Deer, Hunter.

0: magic you are.
1: This is another one that we played earlier in the year. I think you were on that show, and I think maybe I said this at the time, but you know, with Lana, you never really know what you're going to get. But this is my favorite, Lana Del Rey, the very narrative-driven, sort of surreal, kind of David Lynchian sort of universe of Lana Del Rey, kind of creepy, unsettling, and out of time. You talk about an artist who makes the kind of songs that make me think for a very long time about what is she doing on this song and why this direction and, you know, how seriously should I take her? I mean, she is an artist that invites so much consideration for me. I don't remember. Was the jury kind of out for you at the time when we first
2: played it? Yeah, I wasn't really sure about this song at the time. It has really grown on me since. Out of Time is a good way to put all of

0: Realism. It's out July 10th. Do you have like a number one? Is there a number one you'd pick out of all of these before we get to these last two?
1: I'm not sure I have a number one.
0: To me, I think it's between Lana and Vince Staples.
1: Okay.
0: I think either of those, I could go either way.
1: Yeah, you seem really excited about the Vince.
0: I am.
1: I love that for you.
0: I've probably listened to it more than any other full, like all the way through.
1: Yeah.
0: As an album, probably more times so far this year than any other album. But the one that I just decided to go with here, to play here, and again, I just picked because I think, you know what? I mean, I do love it, but I really think this is undeniably a great song and perfectly executed, start to finish. It's infectious, it's thoughtful, it's moving, and it's a very easy song to listen to. It's from Mumford & Sons. It's the song Rubber Band Man.

0: It takes this song about 30 seconds to go from this quiet, introspective, thoughtful song to we're just in total euphoria. We're soaring through the clouds. The look on your face right now says not a big Mumford & Sons fan, Sheldon.
1: Yeah,
0: but,
1: we...

0: joyful. There's so much community in it. It's an earworm of a song. There's real heart to it. There's love and passion.
1: The National Weather Service has issued a severe thunderstorm warning for the following Tennessee counties: Carter, Greene, Sullivan, Winnicott, and Washington, effective until tomorrow at 25 minutes past midnight. The National Weather Service in Morristown has issued a severe thunderstorm warning for South Central Sullivan County, in East Tennessee, Washington County, in East Tennessee, East Central Greene County, in East Tennessee, Northern Winnicott County, in East Tennessee, West Central Carter County, in East Tennessee, until 12:15 a.m. Eastern Daylight Time. At 11:24 p.m. Eastern Daylight Time, a severe thunderstorm was located 8 miles east of Tusculum, or 10 miles west of Irwin, moving northeast at 15 miles per hour. Hazard: 60 miles per hour wind gusts and fanny size hail. Source: radar indicated. Impact: expect damage to roofs, siding, and trees. Locations impacted include Johnson City, Elizabethton, Irwin, Jonesboro, Central, Hampton, Midway, Pinecrest, Banner Hill, and Oak Grove. This includes Interstate 26 in Tennessee between mile markers 15 and 40 and near mile marker 42. Precautionary/preparedness actions. For your protection, move to an interior room on the lowest floor of a building. Large hail, damaging wind, and continuous cloud-to-ground lightning are occurring with the storm. Move indoors immediately. Lightning is one of nature's all-youthly dinkillers. Remember, if you can hear thunder, you are close enough to be struck by lightning. Torrential rainfall is occurring with the storm, and may lead to flash flooding. Do not drive your vehicle through flooded roadways.

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1: Okay, Felix, I have something to tell you.
2: Anna, you have many things to tell me.
1: Okay, but the most important urgent thing I need you to know is that yo volé. But don't tell my mom, please. Because then she would fly here and kill me.
2: Just so everybody knows, you are in Mexico City, and it's all about football right now. Y la Copa.
1: Eat, sleep, breathe.
2: I can't imagine.
1: Before we get going, volar, Felix, for those who don't know, let me give the technical definition. It's when you're in the streets.
2: Okay.
1: And everyone starts chanting, se quiere volar, se quiere volar. She wants to fly. And literally a bunch of people come and pick you up and throw you in.

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1: All right, let's distract you from all the celebration. Calm you down a little before you head on the streets again today.
0: Before I head on the streets, because the party starts at noon every day.
1: From NPR Music, this is Alt Latino. I'm Felix Contreras.
0: And I'm Ana Maria Sayer. I said my last name. Wait, I was supposed to.
1: You're supposed to.
0: It's been so long.
1: You've been volando.
0: My head is volando, Felix. My head never came back down. Let the chisme begin. Besides the chisme being that next week I'm dead because my mom definitely heard that I voló, let's talk about some new music. So, first song that I have today.
1: All right.
0: I think you're going to like it, Felix. I hope you're going to like it. I don't know. We'll see. It's from the Chicago-based artist Sparkle Mommy, and this first track is called No Te Vayas.
2: You're listening to

Felix, we're in the mode, even though it's summer and it's the Mundial, to contrast all the energy when we're not out in the streets. It's time for some, like, smooth cruising music is where I've been at. And Sparkle Mommy is, like, the perfect representation of an artist who does, like, a very place-based thing, right? Like, a lot of her sound is kind of, like, very Chicago, Chicano, like, sound straight out of Pilsen, but with, like, this really nice jazzy tone to it. She has some tracks on this album that are even, like, Brazil jazz oriented. She grew up singing in the church, and I think you can hear that in both her vocals and her stylings. I want to play you another track from her, and it's called Quisiera.

0: You've been busy, and I don't know if you had a chance to hear last week's show, but we featured a band that was from D.C. and recorded an album in 1971, and the tape was rediscovered. That sounds very much like the music they played back in 71. I'm not going to lie.
1: Well, and this is what I mean by an album that's grounded in place, because Chicago, Chicano, same with Chicanos in L.A., Chicanos in other parts of the country, like, there is a very specific musical tone. Mm-hmm. It's almost sangre, like it's almost its own roots. And she, you know, she was born in Texas but raised her whole life in Chicago. And what I really love about this record is, like, I could play you another track that's like pretty Brazilian jazz, Brazilian funky. Like, there are moments that really do depart from that energy, but this track felt so quintessentially what it means to be Mexican-American in Chicago, but with her own spin. Like, I've heard a lot of, obviously, we've talked a ton about revival soul. That's all over the map right now. It's super popular, like what you said, you know, that music from the 70s coming back. But she does something that's very distinctly her own, and it makes it feel even more present, because it's not just revival. It's actually, like, a distorted, interpreted, put it through a couple filters, be more global, be more, you know, exploring musically, but still have that. What is her, like, raíz is soul, which is really fascinating.
0: It's man, this is like 70. I can name you four different bands right now, right off the bat. Like, soul jazz bands, R&B, funk, like, jazz stuff. It sounds exactly like it. Some older people that I talk to, some of my peers, they're like, oh, they're just recupping. I said, no, they're revitalizing. They're reaching back. They're reexamining. They're acknowledging these roots that are already there, and then putting their own spin on it. And this is, oh my God, it's a perfect example. Sounds exactly like the music of Zapata that we played last week. Man, it's like, I'm there for it. I love this a lot.
1: That was a couple of songs off of the new Sparkle Mommy album, In This Body. And that is her debut album, Felix.
0: Plus the name, man. How could you not like
1: somebody? I know. Isn't that amazing?
0: Okay, so I'm going to start my first track this week with another form of Chicano expression, curiously. Again, we didn't coordinate. It just happened this way. This one is from Austin, Texas. This is a band called The Animeros. They have an album coming out in August. It's called Que Bárbaro.
1: Que Bárbaro.
0: Right?
1: Que Bárbaro.
0: I'm starting with electric guitar cumbia this week, and I can never get enough of it. This track is called Camita. Check it out.
1: Ooh! Que Bárbaro.

0: Okay, so I've decided that this is my new dance move. I'm pretending.
1: That is not any different than your old feelings.
0: I'm pretending I'm driving the car while I'm listening to music. See my hands? Okay, let's get back to the music, okay? Forget my dance moves. Okay.
1: You brought it up, Felix.
0: I know, I'm just saying.
1: I don't bring up your dancing because I don't like to touch sore subjects.
0: Okay, like this band is from Austin. Mario Lopez guitar, Nicolas Sanchez on bass, Nick Toso on the drums and percussion. Again, it's like this guitar-driven, like any kind of electric guitar-driven cumbia reaches back to chicha. Short recap, it's a form of cumbia developed in Peru in the 60s and 70s, developed by working class communities, and also developed in these oil boom towns in the Peruvian Amazon. And it has like this timeless groove, and these guys like really dig into that. This is a remake of a 1971 track recorded by a band called the Traffic Sound. They were chicha pioneers. The whole chicha thing, it's a movement. It's like an endless source of this joyous music. Slow grooves. You just can't go wrong. And I'm always there for it. This band is called The Animeros. They have an album, a full album coming out in August. The single is called Camita. Can't wait to hear the rest of the record.
1: I didn't have any commentary besides your dancing, Felix. Okay, it's my turn. Oh, I'm actually quite excited about this next one. Okay. I was not in plan to bring this song or this album onto the show. I was quite resistant because what it is it's Mon Laferte, which we love Mon Laferte, but it's one of these like part two records. Earlier last year, Mon Laferte released an album called Femme Fatale. This is volume two of that record, which I'm usually not a huge fan of volume twos, part twos, because that feels like it's just going to be the extra stuff. No, Felix. Because then I actually listened to it, and this is the freaking main event. Mm. I am, like, actually, you know, we talked about the whole Femme Fatale thing. It feels like she really expanded here on that idea. I mean, there was, like, she was playing, obviously, with a lot of references and history and really, like, more than a subculture, like, the establishing of a certain form of feminism and embracing the feminine and the body and the sexual and all of these things. This next addition to me, Felix, is like a complete just flying of that idea. So I'm going to play you part of a song. It's called No Le Regales Tu Corazón, and I'm going to skip to a couple parts. I want to start at the beginning, but it's a 9-minute, I think, song. So I want to kind of show you how it transitions. So let's start at the beginning.

So this first part of the song, which is a lot of the album, is pretty soft. Much softer than the previous or the first part of this album. Like, it's a very kind of sweet, softer, more feminine expression from Mon. I'm going to skip ahead to about like 4 minutes, 15 seconds, and you'll see how it starts to shift energetically.

Simone starts to give us like these really nice distorted weird vocals, which she does sometimes with her production. And then if you go to about a minute before the end, you get what is my favorite part of the song.

really, like, she takes you through this whole really interesting sonic experience from beginning to end of, like, her on the really beautiful soft vocals, your soft guitar in the beginning, and then we get, like, this really gritty, distorted, like, guitar solo. And it's, to me, I mean, Mon has always been a shapeshifter, like, especially between different eras, but, like, you get in this one song what is really, like, now what she does within one album as she just continues. It's like she's reinventing herself and her idea of herself and femininity within even solo songs. I mean, it doesn't make sense right now to make a 9-minute song by any means for anyone, but that's what she wanted to do. And you kind of get that at different parts of the album. I do want to play you another track because she included Saint Vincent on one of these songs, so I kind of just had to include it. It's called While I'll Keep Writing Songs for You.

0: I've listened to this whole record like a few times already.
1: What?
0: Yeah, it came out a few weeks ago, and it's interesting that she calls this Femme Fatale Part 2, because the other one was very strictly based on like this 50s style of vocal, like very stylized. This is the new sound of a Femme Fatale, right? It's contemporary, mm-hmm. with the electronics, with the instrumentation, all that stuff. The concept is still there, sort of a tortured spirit, mm-hmm. right? It's, mm-hmm. you know, an expression of feminism in a different way. But it, see, that's the genius of Mon, like you said, the shape-shifting. It's like she conceptualizes things so brilliantly. And the way that the whole record flows, like I said, I've listened to this thing walking around. I've listened to it on Metro. I've listened to it driving around. And it just flows so perfectly. It goes through so many different emotions and different textures.
1: Felix, it's super personal. It's like Mon is so excellent at defining things just so she can break her own definitions of things. And I that to me feels very much like what this record was, both in like the energy of a femme fatale is kind of rebellion against oneself in a lot of ways. It's rebellion against the structures and the systems and the things that we hold, especially as women within ourselves. And Mon really did that, right? Because she's like, here, I'm going to take a concept and make a concept album. And then I'm just going to continue on that quote concept, but it's going to be completely different than what I originally established. And it's going to be completely me, which is just as valid within my own definition and my own concept. The way she has made herself to be so innovative and true as an artist, I'm consistently so impressed by her. Like, she really is one of the greats.
0: I've said this before, and I don't say it often, like 20, 30, 50 years in the future, Mon Laferte is going to be the kind of name that we speak of reference right now of people who were 50 years ago, right? She's going to be that level with her whole body of work.
1: 100%. That was a couple of songs from Mon Laferte's new album, or continuation of an album, Femme Fatale Part 2. Felix, what do you have to compete with my great last track?
0: I don't know if it's a competition. It's just another foray.
1: It's always a competition.
0: It's another foray into another area of music. I brought in a track by an artist named Yvette Luna. She's from Mesquite, Texas, which is just outside of Dallas. She has a new single called Making Ways, or Abriendo Caminos. It's a bilingual track. Let's hear the English part. Check it out.

0: Anna Evith Luna is a Christian artist.
1: Okay.
0: And here's where I got this. I got an email from a publicist pitching this track and this artist. And it reminded me of something I've been thinking about for a long time, that idea of contemporary Christian music, and specifically in the Latin music space. Now, I will admit that because of my own personal ideas about religious music and religion in general, like that part of the music industry, I didn't really know anything about. And I did a little bit of research on it. It's a very, very big part of the recording industry in both English and Spanish. You know, reports are indicating that there's a large, large growth there, and it's fueled largely by Gen Z and millennials right now. And Evith Luna, her grandfather was a minister in Mexico. Her uncles were involved in worship communities here in Texas. She was attending a Baptist college, majoring in business, and then had a moment when she said she had a spiritual encounter that led her to a path of musical ministry. And I think that a lot of people don't want to give that part of the industry or those artists their props, even while at the same time we celebrate things like the power of the African-American church and the influence over people like Aretha and how it's like completely influenced the rest of us. You know, the Latin side, a lot of reverence for like Santeria Lucumi music, which is also a form of spiritual expression. And it just made me really want to, like, I think I'm going to spend a little bit more time digging into this part of the industry, because those lyrics, it's not like right in your face, like, you listen to me. It's a celebration of her relationship with, you know, what she calls her Lord, right? It just made me listen a lot closer. I just need to know more about it.
1: You know, Felix, I think that we've discussed this a bit before and more in the past, but especially when you talk about Latin America and music from Latin America, like the church, concepts of the church, music, especially from the church, is so fundamental to the majority, honestly, of the music that we're talking about. I went to the Basilica last weekend in Mexico City, and, you know, you're standing there and you're listening to this beautiful choir, beautiful, and I was with some friends and we're all kind of discussing, like, this is the basis for pretty much all of our musical experience. Like, for so many people, you know, Latinos, people in Latin America, like, the basis, the fundamental introduction to music is, for many years, the church. And more so, like, that spiritual power, right, that comes from spaces like that, comes from music constructed for that. It pulls on something really deep and really profound. And so I think it actually makes a lot of sense to pay more attention to what's happening in that world, because it's where most of the other stuff comes from.
0: Yeah.
1: You know, I've been feeling lately, listening to a lot of music, that it feels quite empty. And this feels, you know, it feels more profound to pull from something as like concrete.
0: Right. The artist is called Evith Luna. She has an EP. It is basically a couple of different versions of the same song, Making Ways or Abriendo Caminos. I think it's your turn.
1: Of course it's my turn. That means it's about to get good. Okay, so we're going to Brazil. I tried. I gave you two tracks that were not from Brazil, but here we go. A track from Brazil. This is a song called Atrás do Sentir. This is from Brazilian artist Tijolo.

it's, like I said, Felix, my era of smooth writing music. And this album is all just really sweet listening. It's funny to me because it feels like it could almost fit into a nice little sweet, like, American indie space. But from Brazil, and everything from Brazil, right, like, comes with that texture of the most insane, beautiful, massive legacy of just, like, valuing the songwriter and the songwriting and the singer-songwriter. And so I love to hear, you know, that texture fit with what is, to me, like, on this album specifically, a more American styling. I want to play you another song. It's called Gosto do Sol.

National Weather Service in Morristown has issued a flash flood warning for Central Washington County in southwestern Virginia, the northeastern city of Bristol in southwestern Virginia until 3 a.m. Eastern Daylight Time. At 11:53 p.m. Eastern Daylight Time, Doppler radar indicated thunderstorms producing heavy rain across the warned area. Between 2 and 3 inches of rain have fallen. Additional rainfall amounts up to 1 inch are possible in the warned area. Flash flooding is ongoing or expected to begin shortly. Hazard, flash flooding caused by thunderstorms. Source, radar indicated. Impact, flash flooding of small creeks and streams, urban areas, highways, streets and underpasses, as well as other poor drainage and low-lying areas. Some locations that will experience flash flooding include Bristol, Virginia, Abingdon, Glade Spring, Lindell, Emory Meadowview and Hillander Park. This includes Interstate 81 in Virginia between mile markers 8 and 33. Turn around, don't drown when encountering flooded roads. Most flood deaths occur in vehicles. Be especially cautious at night. Timing of expected impacts is harder to recognize the dangers of flooding.

0: Momo's an artist from Brazil. He's been making records for about 20 years. He's been around for a while. And I've heard some of his stuff in the past. Even before we started the show, I remember hearing his name somewhere. And it's a, your favorite mashup of Tropicália, Afrobeat, folk rock, psychedelia, jazz.
1: You're right.
0: And MPB, Música Popular Brasileira. And Marcos Valle is one of these guys. He's a contemporary of, like, Milton Nascimento. Like, he's an OG. He was there just exploring and creating this stuff. And he's had this long, prolific career, even now, like, collaborating with, you know, younger musicians like Momo. But then also, he did a thing with this thing, this collective called Jazz is Dead. These musicians who are, like, combining jazz with all these different things, like Afrobeat from Africa, and they did this really wonderful project with Marcos Valle. This record is, from start to end, just an amazing collection of stuff. Amazing, amazing music. This is Morena featuring Marcos Valle. The artist is Momo, and the album is called Tum Tum Tum, and it came out already in mid-June. You have been listening to Alt Latino from NPR Music. Our audio editor is Noah Caldwell.
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0: And Sonali Mehta is executive director.
1: And by the way, Felix and I, we get tired of talking to each other. We would rather hear from you. Send us an email at altlatino@npr.org. That is altlatino@npr.org. We would love to hear from you.
0: We sure would, man. I'm Felix Contreras.
1: And I'm Ana Maria Sayer.
0: Thank you
1: for listening.

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0: The National Weather Service has issued a flash flood warning for the following Tennessee counties, Carter and Sullivan. Effective until tomorrow at 3:28 a.m., the National Weather Service in Morristown has issued a flash flood warning for North Central Carter County in East Tennessee, South Central Sullivan County in East Tennessee, until 3 a.m. Eastern Daylight Time. At 11:58 p.m. Eastern Daylight Time, Doppler radar indicated thunderstorms producing heavy rain across the warned area. Between 2 and 3 inches of rain have fallen. Additional rainfall amounts up to 1 inch are possible in the warned area. Flash flooding is ongoing or expected to begin shortly. Hazard: flash flooding caused by thunderstorms. Source: radar indicated. Impact: flash flooding of small creeks and streams, urban areas, highways, streets, and underpasses, as well as other poor drainage and low-lying areas. Some locations that will experience flash flooding include Hunter and Sadie. Precautionary/preparedness actions. Turn around, don't drown when encountering flooded roads. Most flood deaths occur in vehicles. Be especially cautious at night when it is harder to recognize the dangers of flooding.
1: Commercial success over time since its original release in the 1970s. But unlike those first two albums, the aptly titled third album almost didn't see the light of day at all.
2: Yeah, the sessions that will become third were recorded at Arden Studios as 1974 rolled into 1975. And it's a complicated history, but I'm sure you might be able to imagine that at the time when Stax's financial despair resulted in an effective black hole in Memphis's music industry, the album's tapes changed hands before their eventual commercial release in 1978.
1: As the genre of power pop began to take shape in the 1980s and 90s, several bands with far more favorable impressions in the musical marketplace, such as R.E.M., Placebo, and the Bangles, the phenomenon has helped Big Star, and this particular record remain relevant in today's musical landscape.
2: That's why Big Star drummer Jody Stevens has been able to rally talents like R.E.M.'s Mike Mills, the DB's Chris Stamey, Mitch Easter, Django Haskins, and more to perform the album along with them. The All-Star group was able to make their review of the album a reality once again here in Memphis with a superb string accompaniment by the Memphis Symphony Orchestra.
1: While Stevens is obviously thrilled at the prospect of interpreting his music for new fans and Big Star devotees alike, the initial idea for the stage show originated with Stamey, who collaborated frequently with Big Star frontman Alex Chilton after the group dissolved.
2: As Stamey was charting down a path of memorializing unsung works of his musical heroes, he landed on Big Star's third and started putting a plan in action for bringing the album to life once again on stage.
1: It took some doing, but he was eventually able to get Jody and Arden Studios' John Fry on board. With Carl Marsh's help, they were able to use the record's master recordings to arrange charts for the album's tunes, so that revolving door of music veterans that exist today can play along with the album.
2: The whole thing finally came along in 2010. And if those charts serve their purpose, we might be in store for quite a long future of Big Star-inspired live performances, as interested musicians continue to honor the album in their own way.
1: The show has traveled to cities all over the U.S. in the last decade, but you might imagine that the experience is given an extra layer of meaning when performed in front of a hometown crowd just miles away from the studio where the album was recorded.
2: Let's take a listen. Here's Big Star's third and more, live on Bill Street Caravan.

0: That was Big Star's Third, live on Bill Street Caravan.
1: We'll be back with more music from the tribute to the iconic album in just a bit.
0: Up next, Grammy-nominated bluesman Guy Davis takes us through the life histories of the pioneers and innovators enshrined in the Blues Hall of Fame. This segment is brought to you by the Blues Foundation, and it's also available as a standalone podcast through iTunes.
2: Alberta Hunter sat across the hospital room from my bed. She looked old, slender, and positively vital. She wore her hair straightened and tied up in a braided crown. Gold hoop earrings matched her thin gold bracelets that jingled as she pointed a long red fingernail at me. "I've never had no blues about no man in my life, honey," Alberta said. She sat relaxed, her legs crossed, her eyes twinkling. "And I've seen them all," she chuckled. Indeed, as I'd find out, in Memphis, W.C. Handy marched past her house on Beale Street. In Chicago, she sang in a gangster cabaret with King Oliver and Louis Armstrong backing her up. In New York, she sang on records with Fats Waller behind her. In London, she shared the stage every night for a year with Paul Robeson. Alberta even performed during Britain's celebration for the coronation of King George VI. And then she walked away from it, exited stage right, left no forwarding address. For the next 17 years, she worked as a nurse in this hospital and scarcely spoke of her previous life. That's what she was doing in my room, on her night off, no less. I'd gotten rushed to the hospital a few days back with a burst appendix. I woke up from surgery and saw this little old lady in neatly starched whites beside the bed. And when she hummed a tune, she swung like a whole band. I told her how I dig the blues. She chuckled. Alberta took special care of her patients. She kept everyone on clean, dry sheets in clean, fresh clothes. She snuck us extra food and Coca-Colas. One night, I raged with fever, and she smuggled in an old remedy. She crushed up jimson weed and peach tree leaves, mixed them with vinegar in a sink. She soaked a handkerchief in it and laid that across my eyes. It smelled like socks, but Alberta's cool touch and attention settled me down. "My grandmother cured my headache with this," Alberta said. "She bathed me in a zinc wash tub and traced the three moles on my foot. She told my mama, 'This one's a wanderer.'" That was the first I'd heard of Alberta's life. She had me hooked.
3: Hey, come on up some night, my castle's rocking. You can bust your...
2: No modern medicine or ancient superstition made me feel better than listening to her. I soon figured out I had a legend on my ward. One sunny afternoon in Chicago, young Alberta went for a drive with a piano player named Lovey Austin. Lovey was a take-charge kind of person. She had escaped from Tennessee and totally remade herself in Chicago, renamed herself and everything. Now she led her own band. Lovey had men working for her. Lovey had the interior of her car upholstered in leopard skin to match her riding clothes. Alberta never learned to drive, and Lovey drove like she hadn't been taught. Lovey clasped a cigarette between her teeth, sat back cool and calm, and flew. Alberta got nervous and started singing, making up words to put her mind somewhere else. "Gee, but it's hard to love someone when that someone don't love you. I'm so disgusted, heartbroken too. I got the downhearted blues." Lovey said, "Oh, that's wonderful, honey." So Alberta tossed out another rhyme. "Got the world in a jug, stopper in my hand. And if you want me, you must come under my command." Now that line had to be written by a woman who never got the blues from a man. Downhearted Blues officially was Alberta and Lovey's, but it became a classic thanks to another lady from Tennessee. The song practically made Bessie Smith. Back in the hospital room, Alberta said, "I laugh when I read these little books about the blues. I don't recall seeing them blind boys with the guitars up on stage with me in Oslo or Stockholm." She began to trail off her heightened effect. "Copenhagen, London, the Palladium, Paris, Cairo." Maybe I'm just getting old. I was back in the 20s and 30s, baby. I didn't see them white boys with me on Broadway. That's where I sang the blues. I never heard of any of them until these little white boys started writing the history of the blues. I asked her if she deserved a bigger part. I've been under too much scrutiny in my life, baby. It ain't worth it. My privacy means everything. As my days in the hospital wore on and our conversation deepened, I figured out why she had never had the blues about a man. Her first true love was named Lottie. They met in Chicago at one of those all-night cabarets with Louis Armstrong and King Oliver blowing. Lottie invited Alberta to visit her in New York and jotted down the address. Alberta soon showed up at Lottie's home. The place was a mansion, probably the biggest in Harlem. Alberta marched up to ring the bell. The front door opened, and there stood Lottie's uncle, Bert Williams, only the most famous black entertainer in the world. "Lottie here?" Alberta asked. Mr. Williams walked away without speaking, but left the door open a crack. It all happened fast, like real true love. Alberta and Lottie bought an apartment together on 148th Street up Sugar Hill. To make it official, the last thing Alberta needed to do was tell her mama. Mama, Miss Laura, had no real problems with people living differently. Miss Laura used to work in Memphis on Gayoso Street washing clothes in a body house. She said everything she knew about manners and social nicety came from those sporting women. Miss Laura didn't judge. Until she got to Sugar Hill. Miss Laura barely took one step into her daughter's apartment. She had traveled by train from Chicago, but saw Lottie and turned right back around. "I don't like New York," she told Alberta. But Miss Laura soon came back for good. Her husband died, leaving her without a provider. "She needed me, and I made enough money to take care of her," Alberta said. "Looking after Mama meant I had no choice but to live my life on the go. We already faced discrimination from being black, then our family's disapproval. I couldn't portray my true self on stage. There was no escape. The secret kept me on the run.
3: I got a mind to ramble, ooh, but I don't know where to go."
2: No man ever gave Alberta the blues, but still, she had them. She and Lottie obtained passports and set sail across the Atlantic. Their old friend, Bricktop, from the early nights in Chicago, set up a club in Paris. Brick came from West Virginia and could be as crude and dirty as an old coal miner, Alberta told me. Brick would call from the street into my window, "What you witches doing up there?" Except she didn't say witches. Not only did French people worship blacks, but our private life was nothing to hide. In Paris, we took

0: L. Prince did the same thing without hurting anyone. Just a little slickology. The only problem she and Lottie faced was that no one on the continent knew how to do black hair. That was the only problem until Hitler came. The U.S. government required its citizens on temporary work visas to return to America. Bricktop barely got out before France fell to the Nazis. Their friend Josephine Baker stayed and joined the underground resistance. Alberta did the next best thing. She signed on with the USO. She spent much of the next decade until the end of the Korean War flying from battle zone to battle zone, strapped to a parachute in a bumpy, noisy troop transport. She gave the boys her all, or her almost, anyway. Some nights, she stepped on stage in freezing temperatures, soldiers holding their flashlights to illuminate her. She wore her tightest, most shimmering gown, no overcoat and nothing underneath. Everyone sacrificed in the war, she laughed. Those boys might get killed the next day. Not long after she returned to New York for good, Miss Laura passed away. When she died, I could finally live how I always wanted, settle down to regular life with my loved ones. Alberta's generosity and trust lifted my spirit even as the pain and swelling in my abdomen got worse and my temperature jumped and dropped. She never once asked me to keep quiet. Didn't she know I could turn the spotlight back on her? Tell the world she was a star? Share her true story? Finally, I had to ask, are you worried I'm going to get out of here and tell your secret? She looked at me with pity. I said, I mean, that's your deathbed confession. She said, yeah, honey, but this ain't my deathbed.
1: Look what the sun has done.
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1: 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The soundtrack of America was made in Tennessee.
2: We're back, and if you're just tuning in, we're listening to a live performance of Big Star's Third.
0: The album sessions were wrapped up in 1975, but it took 3 years to find a release on PVC Records in 1978.
2: And of course, we don't mean any harm at all when we say that the album's release was met with a bit less fanfare than it is today.
0: I mean, it's all right if we're stating historical fact here. We don't have to mince words. The album had a hard time finding a label home, but it was picked up as an import.
2: And that's okay. Big Star fans found it. And you know, because history is a very long story, today the album is regarded as a classic.
0: Funny enough, we have ways to make up for mistakes in cases such as these. Rolling Stone has heralded the

0: record as one of its 500 greatest records of all time. Several reviewers, including Robert Christgau, gave it perfect or near perfect marks.
1: It's a work that stands out here in Memphis, a city that's produced Hot Buttered Soul, The Dock of the Bay, and several other albums that were more immediately reverent in their time.
0: It's a story that you have to love because it shows that these sort of things are truly never quite said and done. You never know who might be laying in the wait for an opportunity to love your craft.
1: So there you go, folks. Don't give up out there.
0: Here's more from Big Star's Third, live on Bill Street Caravan.

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0: up next time on Bill Street Caravan, we've got Big Stars Third and more. Plus, feature host Guy Davis continues his look at the Blues Hall of Fame. 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

0: This is Blues Before Sunrise. Each week, we examine the forgotten pages of blues heritage, dusting off records by obscure and unknown artists, as well as the immortal blues men. So we hope you'll take the time to listen along with us on Blues Before Sunrise.
1: Yeah, yeah. Haters and tomatoes and a baby.

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Now they've got a game around here, a kind of foolish game of you hear. They call it shuffleboard and stuff.

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0: got some shuffleboard blues. 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
1: All right. Scatman Crothers, recorded in Los Angeles back in November 1949 on the Orchard label, and the Shuffleboard Blues. It gets us started on this week's edition of Blues Before Sunrise. That's right, it's Blues Before Sunrise, and we're back again. Don't ask me how it happens. My best guess is that every station must think that they're dark. They've gone off the air, and somehow the engineer just leaves a switch open and we show up and fill in the overnight. But whatever the case, since we're here, we'll just keep at it. Our opening set this week belongs to Slim and Slam.

0: Fox, you can play it straight or in the box. On a Monday, it's 284. If you hit that day, you're gonna play some more. On a Tuesday, take 825. If that comes out, good gracious alive. On a Wednesday, play 486. If that falls out gate, you know you're fixed. On a Thursday, play 328. You better get on it before it's too late. Just write these numbers in your book and play them every day. Buy a newspaper and take a look and see what's out today. On a Friday, it's 061. If that comes out, your fun has just begun. On a Saturday, play 369. And gates the all going jumping, I ain't lying. Well, what you know that, Slam?
1: I don't know nothing, no, man. What you know, Gates?
0: Oh, everything is really solid.
1: Everything groovy?
0: Really groovy.
1: Well, look here, Pops. How about that number today, man?
0: You playing today?
1: Well, I don't think I'm able to play, you know.
0: You better get kind of heavy on them.
1: Kind of heavy? I know. I've been scraping my skull, you know.
0: Well, that's...
1: Look here, Gates. You got a couple of gas meters you can lay on
0: gas
1: me,
0: meter?
1: You know?
0: A gas meter?
1: Gas meter.
0: I got a deuce of flips I lay on you. That'll kill
1: it. Well, I tell you, man, I need a couple of gas meters.
0: Well, look here.
1: What's
0: I just
1: matter?
0: Got my check this morning, you know.
1: Oh, my goodness.
0: Is that all root?
1: That's all root.
0: Well, look at here.
1: Solid, man.
0: I'm talking about that fine welfare check.
1: Well, now, look here,
0: I'm going to get down on the heaven today.
1: You better catch that jive right away, you know.
0: Oh, well, I'm going to get on that number.

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Gates, they all gonna fall, and I ain't lying.

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0: any of them, did he?
1: Yes.
2: There's Slim and Slam. It's Slim Gaylord and Slam Stewart. Slim Gaylord played guitar and piano and sang, and Slam Stewart played bass and sang and would bow along with his voice about an octave lower. We had three sides there. First, from July 1941, African Jive. It's the kind of stuff that Slim would make up. From March of 1941, we had A Tip on the Numbers. And from May of 1938, the earliest of the three, we had Ferdinand the Bull. It was Slim and Slam, our opening set this week on Blues Before Sunrise. Guys we haven't heard from in quite a while, Jack McVeigh and his band, The Door Openers. Here we go.

Jack McVay and his band. Well, it used to be Jack McVay and the All-Stars, but then after they had the big hit with Open the Door, Richard, it was Jack McVay and his door openers. Here they are from 1945. Actually, the Open the Door record would be a few years down the road for these guys. This is what they were doing at the end of the war. We started out with Wino from October of 1945. Then Scrub, Sweep, and Mop from August of 1945. And then to wrap it up, back to October 1945 with Ooh Mop. And Jack McVay was the leader and a tenor man who I think came out of Lionel Hampton's band, if I'm not mistaken. And he was one of the hipsters there during the war years. And as that whole thing faded and work on that scene faded, eventually, and it's a sort of a nice story, I think, Jack McVay, as a senior citizen, went to work in a Dixieland band at Disneyland. He was steadily employed there in his later years, so that was fun. Jack McVay and his band. It all happens here on Blues Before Sunrise, the Blues Heritage Showcase. I'm your host, Steve Cushing. I don't think I've said that yet. And this first hour, of course, is devoted to the sounds of Bronzeville, and that is the jazz side of the blues. A lot of the vocalists in the jazz big bands, the black bands at least, were blues singers. So it makes perfect sense. We've listened to Slim and Slam, Jack McVay. Up next, we're going to call on vocalist Marion Abernathy.

That's Marian Abernathy doing all the singing. Actually, the records were originally under the tenor man's name, Buddy Banks, and they were based in Los Angeles. 1946, all three of those sides were from the same session. I thought it was sort of slick. We started out with Ink Splink, then going for the Okey Doke, which, to the best of my understanding, is to attempt to fulfill a romantic fantasy that you know is way above your pay grade or your ability to attract somebody. If you spend your money and make a real effort and wind up nowhere, you've gone for the Okey Doke. And then the traditional Roses of Picardy, given the West Coast post-war scene, Marian Abernathy and Buddy Banks. You're tuned to Blues Before Sunrise. Hey, here's something that I did during the weekend. And, you know, I noticed one of the things, at some point, I have a CD collection and I have an LP collection that I had before that. And generally, a lot of the CDs duplicate what I already had on LPs, so I'm thinking if there's a demand for LPs, I can get rid of those. And one of the things I would like to keep in the collection, but I don't necessarily want the LPs, were the booting sax players. And there were a bunch of them, Big J. McNeely and God, you go down the list with all these guys, Big Jim Wynn and all that. And so I've been taking, I think I must have between 40 and 60 LPs with these booting saxophones. My plan is to burn copies of them, make CDs, and that's what I did with this week's player. This week we're going to listen to a guy who recorded exclusively for a while for the Atlantic label. And his name is Frank Floor Show Cully, a tenor man. He also recorded, I think he recorded for, was it the Jubilee label? And then a couple of others later, up to almost 1960. But anyways, I've got my Frank Floor Show Cully CD that I burned this past weekend. And we'll grab three sides from it. Starting right here, this is September of 1949. This will be the earliest of the three sides. It's called Rum Boogie Jive. Of course, they're talking about the club in Chicago, the Rum Boogie.

0: town called the Rum Boogie.
1: That's right.
0: Well, tell me a little something about it.
1: Man, you talking about some fine chicks. Man, them chicks really jump, man.
0: Do they really jump, man?
1: Yeah, man. Man, they got a cat that can blow, man. I'm talking about a chick dancing. Man, you ought to see it, the Rum Boogie.
0: Can they really do the coffee grinder like you say when the cat blow that tenor horn?
1: Yeah.
0: Well, I'm going to blow it now.

And that is Frank Florshow Culley, C-U-L-L-E-Y. Most of the recordings that he did were for the Atlantic label. We listened to one, the leadoff record, Rum Boogie Jive, from September of 1949. Harry Walls, I think, is the name of the piano player that you heard talking with him. The other two sides were later. They were done in the mid-50s for the Baton label. We had a thing called Lindy Rock, and then Go Floor Show was the name of it. Frank Florshow Culley on tenor. Time now for some Hep Harmony. This week, we'll call on the Spirits of Rhythm. This goes back to September of 1934.

that road. 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

0: 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It's called Unlucky Woman, accompanied by...
1: Helena, the band isn't here.
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0: By Teddy Wilson and his orchestra.

0: 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Eddie, very good, Eddie. 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Keep your proper distance, follow along. Cover, mother, and when you see me, Bubba, obey my orders and you won't go wrong. There's a minute bus, I come in, look out. Hear that roar, there's one more. And fast, there's a very light. Don't gasp for the find you all right. Don't start the bombing with those hand grenades. There's a machine gun, a holy space. Alert, gas, put on your mask. Adjust it correctly and hurry up fast. Drop, there's a rocket for the fight barrage. Down off the ground, push your hand, don't stand. Creep and crawl, follow me, that's all. What do you hear? Nothing here, don't fear, all clear. That's the life of a soul when you take a patrol. Out in no man's land, ain't a grand. Out in no man's land. There's a villain, but come in, look out. Hear that roar, there's one more. And fast as a very night. Don't gasp for the fight, you're right. Don't start the bombing with those hand grenades. And machine gun, holy space. Alert, gas, put on your mask. Adjust it correctly and hurry up fast. Drop, there's a rocket for the fight barrage. Down, hug the ground, so you can, don't stand. Creep and crawl, follow me, that's all.
1: The boys, go to it!
0: Hey! Get the bloody boys, get them, stick them with the banners. What do you hear? Nothing near. Don't fear. All clear. That's the life of a soul when you take a patrol. Out in no man's land. Ain't a man. Out in no man's land.
2: All right. Lieutenant Jim Europe and his Hellfighters band, dating from World War I, Noble Sissel on the vocals, goes back to 1919, March of that year, on the Pathé label, On Patrol in No Man's Land. Again, it's Lieutenant Jim Europe, and if you've ever heard about him, then you know that when he got back, there was a member of his band who, for whatever reason, actually murdered James Reese Europe, Lieutenant Jim Europe. Sort of a unhappy ending. We had a couple. First, we had Pete Johnson and Albert Ammons and the Boogie Woogie Dream. That was from a short in the 1940s, September 1941, J.C. Hurd was there on the drums. After the two of them played their piano, then we heard Lena Horne and I'm drawing a blank here, Teddy Wilson on piano. All right. And let's see, what was the name of that one? Unlucky Woman was the name of it, Lena Horne. We started with the Spirits of Rhythm and Shouting in the Amen Corner from September of 1934. This is Blues Before Sunrise. I'm Steve Cushing, and that's hour number one devoted to the sounds of Bronzeville. We're going to pause, identify the station. We'll be back with hour number two to take us up to station ID. We're going to listen to Earl Bostick. And I don't know how many. We're going to do at least one, maybe a lick or two of another one. See you on the other side.

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1: It's hour number two of this week's Blues Before Sunrise.

from February 1953. It's Smiley Lewis and Big Mamu. It gets us started on hour number two of this week's Blues Before Sunrise. I'm Steve Cushing, and this is Big Joe Turner.

Yeah, there's Floyd Dixon doing his best Charles Brown imitation with Floyd. He's either doing Charles Brown, the slow ballads, or he was doing Amos Milbourne and some great boogie-woogie. Floyd was a great artist. Tired, Broken, Busted from May of 1952. Let's go to the top of the set. We started with Big Joe Turner on the Freedom label from the year 1950 and I Want My Baby. Then Percy Mayfield from October of 1950 and What a Fool I Was. We also heard Eddie Cleanhead Vinson and Queen Bee Blues from May of 1950. We also heard Cecil Gant, We're Gonna Rock, We're Gonna Roll from July 1950. Then Ruth Brown and One More Time, September 1956 on the Atlantic label. We listened to Hannah Brooks, recorded for the Bahari Brothers in 1948, Don't You Think I Ought to Know? And that brought us around to Floyd Dixon, Tired, Broke, and Busted. You're tuned to Blues Before Sunrise, Blues Heritage Showcase. I'm Steve Cushing. Let's change the pitch a little bit. We'll go back for some pre-war recordings, things before World War II. And we'll start this set with house rent pianist Cow Cow Davenport.

Alabama, and I ain't been here but a day or so. 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But they got a lot of jive. 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

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Everybody called him Jiving Depressed. 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He was so game, he jived the Cadillac Squad. 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
1: 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He even jived the gang that wrote policy. He jived the whole creation, seemed like a star with his Lord, Lord, Lord, Lord, Lord. He even jived the gal that called Pretty Bright Eyes. 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Down below, look around once or twice. 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He jived the little imps, big ones and all, with his Lord, Lord, Lord, Lord, Lord. He jived so strong, raised so much sand. 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He jived like lightning, he just wouldn't quit. He said, everybody get set and get your mind on it with that Lord, Lord, Lord, Lord, Lord. Oh, you pretty thing. Just as beautiful. Oh.

That's Frankie Half Pint Jackson from June of 1929. Here he is again from April 1938.

My gal told me this morning I had to go. 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Can you imagine that? Oh, can you imagine that?

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'Cause he's sweeter than any candy to me. Oh, my little sugar, sugar, how come my baby, my sugar, sugar, I'm

you know, for a decade's worth of 250 women making records, there are very few of the classic blues singers that are accompanied by a pipe organ. But there's Alberta Hunter, accompanied by Fats Waller on pipe organ, and Sugar from May of 1927. It rounds out the set. Let's go to the top. We listen to Cow Cow Davenport singing and playing piano, and Alabama Mistreater from October 1928. There was an earlier version, but I sort of like this one. It's got a little more polish. Then we listen to a Before and After by Frankie Halfpint Jackson. First, the early recording from June 1929, the Jive Man Blues. Tampa Red on guitar, Georgia Tom Dorsey piano, Frankie Halfpint doing the vocals. Then, almost a decade later, we have Frankie Halfpint from April 1938, accompanied by the Harlem Hamfats and Some Sweet Day. We also heard from Willie Mae McKenzie and Woke Up with the Rising Sun from March of 1937. We heard from Lovin' Sam Third. When I say third, it's not like the number, T-H-I-R-D. It's like heard with a T in front of it, third. Can you imagine that? From June of 1930, unknown piano player there. That led us around to Bessie Smith and The Devil's Gonna Get You from August 1928. Porter Granger on piano, two, count them, two clarinets. Ernest Sticky Elliott and Bob Fuller on the clarinets, and it brought us around to Alberta Hunter and Sugar. You're tuned to Blues Before Sunrise. Time now for our vintage gospel set. Let's listen to the Pace Jubilee Singers with Hattie Parker, recorded for the Victor label, April 1927.

Dear brothers and sisters, we come before you at this hour to tell you about the have ain't never been told. Our text is found in the book of the First Kings, the 10th chapter and the 7th verse.

with God. These are the words of Queen of Sheba to King Solomon. Now that David is dead, Solomon is on his father's throne. And here's the prayer that he prayed to his Father in heaven. Give therefore thy servant an understanding heart to judge thy people that I may discern between good and bad. For who is able to judge this thy so great a people? Wasn't it wonderful that King Solomon realized that he was not able to judge so great a people as Israel? And God said unto him, because thou hast asked this thing, and hast not asked for thyself long life, neither hast thou asked for thyself riches, neither hast thou asked for thyself the life of thine enemies, but hast asked for thyself understanding to discern judgment. Behold, I have done according to thy word. And when the queen of Sheba understood the greatness of Solomon, all in the half had not been told.

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How do you do? Well, one of these mornings, it won't be long. 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

Pilgrim Travelers rounding out our set. We started with Pace Jubilee Singers featuring Hattie Parker. And we will walk through the valley in peace from April 1927 on the Victor label. Then we heard the Reverend F.W. McGee from Chicago and The Half Ain't Never Been Told from June 1928. And I don't know if you noticed, but on they sang their way out about the last 40 seconds. Somebody was clapping on 1 and 3. After the sermon from the Reverend McGee, we had the Georgia Peach, Clara Hudman, and Gonna Wait on the Rising Sun from the year 1949, an unknown group accompanying, and the Pilgrim Travelers, He's Pleading in Glory from January 1949. You're tuned to Blues Before Sunrise. I'm Steve Cushing. That's just about got it for this hour. We're going to pause, identify the station. We'll be back with hour number 3. If you like really old records, you better stick around. And if you don't, well, you can catch up on some sleep.

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1: It's hour number three of this week's Blues Before Sunrise. I'm your host, Steve Cushing. This is the hour that we generally spend playing pre-war recordings, things done before World War II. And there's always been regard for an elite group of blues pioneers that come from the Delta. I'm not quite sure why that was. Maybe because what happened in the Delta actually was extended for another generation by post-war Chicago. The people in post-war Chicago were descendants, were influenced by the early group of recording pioneers of Delta blues, the Delta down in Mississippi. My philosophy is a little bit different. When you go to sort through the pre-war discography, the folks at the document label made it possible by reissuing 900 CDs. And those pioneers in the Delta, basically what I'll be presenting here during the next hour, is done on 12 CDs. So it's just a very small slice of the overall picture. And I guess the point I'd like to make is that black folks listened to all sorts of stuff. They didn't just listen to what was going on in the Delta. There was all sorts of, even in the world of blues, what you would call pop or much lighter stuff than the Delta things. But just for the sake of the record, I am aware of who are the heavy hitters down in the Delta. And these, I don't think black folks had anything to do with it in terms of collecting trading records or buying them because it was all old stuff. They were more concerned with what's happening now. But it's this group of hardcore white collectors that decided the folks in the Delta were where it really was at. That was where the heart of the blues was at. And whether you agree with it or not, during the next most of this hour, we're going to run through the big names, profile it just one side a piece of the big names, and we'll start with the guy who's regarded as the king of the Delta bluesmen and the real trailblazer, and that's Charlie Patton. I don't know today if we have transcriptions, if we have the lyrics right to all the tunes or not. I still can't hear them. If it was up to me to write out the lyrics, we'd never know what Charlie Patton sang. But let's go back to June 1929. I think almost all of Charlie Patton's recordings were done for the Paramount label. That's one thing that all these artists have in common. Most of them, majority of them, I think, are on Paramount, and those are the most valuable records for collectors. Charlie Patton and the band Banty Rooster Blues from June 1929.

All right, there's Charlie Patton to get us started. So we profiled all the heavy hitters of the Deep South and down in the Delta. Up next is Son House. This is from May of 1930. Son is here on guitar and vocal, second guitar played by Willie Brown. This is one that was recorded for the Paramount label but never issued. The recording was saved in the vaults. Thank goodness, and we have it today. This is Son House and Walking Blues.

And there is Son House from May of 1930, Walking Blues, Son, guitar and vocal, Willie Brown, second guitar. That same session, Willie Brown made tracks under his own name. Here he is on guitar and vocal from May of 1930 and the classic Future Blues.

Willie Brown from May of 1930 and the Future Blues. And the first three bluesmen that we profile here, Charlie Patton, Son House, Willie Brown, all recorded for the Paramount label. You're tuned to Blues Before Sunrise, and during this hour of the program, we have pre-war recordings, and we're going to just do a quick profile, one record each, by many of the heavy hitters from down in the Delta. Here's a guy that's included on that same CD, did not record for Paramount, he recorded for Brunswick. This is from September 1929. It's Kid Bailey and the Rowdy Blues. I should mention that the records that we're playing here are among the most collectible in all of blues recordings. In many cases, I remember 78 Quarterly ran a list one time of how many known copies there were to exist of each of these records. Sometimes it would be one or two, only one known copy known to exist. Other times it would be, you know, somewhere over 10, but they were all very collectible. Here's Kid Bailey.

Yeah, they had it. God damn it. The fuck is out there now? Kid Bailey from September 1929 on the Brunswick label and the Rowdy Blues, Kid Bailey guitar and vocal. Up next, we've got Rube Lacey. This was done in March 1928 for the Paramount label. It's the Mississippi Jailhouse Blues.

And there we had Rube Lacy, Mississippi Jailhouse Blues, March of 1928 on the Paramount label. Here's another one of the heavy hitters. It's Garfield Akers on the Vocalion label, February of 1930. And this is the Jumping and Shouting Blues.

jump it shut. When the tiger, yeah, I come a-rooting out.

Yeah, I think they were giving him the sign to wrap it up. Garfield Acres on the Vocalion label, February of 1930, and Jumping and Shouting Blues. You're tuned to Blues Before Sunrise, and this hour on the program, our pre-war hour, taking the opportunity to profile a lot of the heavy hitters from down in Mississippi and the Delta there. I guess if you were just to describe this casually, there were sort of three main players here. It was Charlie Patton, Son House, and the other one we're about to listen to came from the Crystal Springs School of Blues. I'm talking about Tommy Johnson. And there was, we could see a progression of players. It was Tommy Johnson. It was Houston Stackhouse. And Houston Stackhouse taught Robert Nighthawk. So there is a direct line from the late 20s down in Mississippi to the blues in Chicago during the late 40s and early 50s. This is Tommy Johnson. If you ever wondered where the name of the band and the famous tune Canned Heat came from, this is the original from August 1928 on the Victor label.

tape. There's Tommy Johnson and the classic Canned Heat, recorded for the Victor label in August of 1928. Was this the one that had McCoy on it? No, this one was solo guitar, just Tommy Johnson. Some of them were done with Charlie McCoy as well. The interesting thing about Tommy Johnson, again, he's considered sort of the third pillar of the big three in Delta Blues, is that he made his last record in 1929, but he managed to live. He was a terrible boozer and was usually not manufactured liquor. It was homebrew stuff, and that was a lot rougher on you than if you had really smooth whiskey. But he managed to drink and live and not make another record from 1929 to his death in 1956. Tommy Johns, I don't think, well, I guess there were some recordings where he included a clarinet. If you can imagine a Delta guitar player and a clarinet, in my mind, it doesn't work very well, but we'll save that for another time. A partner with Tommy Johnson for a long time, it's a guy we're about to listen to, on the Paramount label in December 1929 was Ishman Bracey. And this is Ishman and Woman Woman Blues.

Fishman Bracey and Woman Blues, December 1929, also on the Paramount label. Here's another one. This one out of Memphis. And actually, in terms of this deep blues stuff from down in Mississippi, it's one of the more melodic guys. Robert Wilkins, who later became a clergyman, and it was the Reverend Robert Wilkins, is one of the people that they managed to rediscover during the folk boom era, the late 50s and early 60s. Enthusiasts who had heard the records actually set about trying to see how many of these guys had survived and could they find them and record them again. And let's see, they found Son House, and they found Robert Wilkins. There are some other ones that we'll mention. But here's Robert Wilkins. He's on the Brunswick label. This is from September of 1929, and that's no way to get along.

native of Rockefeller. Mama native of Rockefeller. Treated me like my poor heart was native of Rockefeller.

that was enough, mama, to make your son wish he's dead and gone. Mama wish I was dead and gone. That is enough, make your son, mama, wish he's dead and gone. That is enough, make your son, mama, wish

Robert Wilkins, and That's No Way to Get Along from September of 1929. You know, I talked about the three pillars, the main guys, Son House, Charlie Patton, and Tommy Johnson. I guess there's another real heavy hitter we probably should include in that group. This is the guy, Skip James, who is a, music is a little different. It's called the Bentonia School of, and I think who came out of that, Johnny Temple, I believe, and then later Jack Owens, all followed in the footsteps of Skip James. But Skip recorded for the Paramount label. He's also one of the guys that was rediscovered during the folk boom, late 50s and 1960s. Let's go for a classic, February 1931, and if you had to pick one, Hard Time Killing Floor.

Skip James and Hard Time Killing Floor, February of 1931. Here's another, William Harris. He's more of an obscure player, but I think he's recognized among the elite from down in the Delta. And if there was one song I think that represents him better than any of the others, it's this one on the Jennet label, October 1928. I see a lot of other people doing versions of this. Guys from the 50s and 60s, when they were going to sing an old Delta Blues tune, it would be this one, Bullfrog Blues.

William Harris and the Bullfrog Blues on the Jennet label from October 1928. You know, it's interesting. It took me a long time to get next to some of these records because the usual hooks, melodies, or backbeats, you know, electric guitar, none of those things can be found in these records. And I remember when I was, you know, there was when I started this, my interest in it was the early 70s, like 71, 72, 73. Very little of it was available. There were just maybe a half a dozen artists. And I didn't hear about William Harris until the document label came out and had to find out who William Harris was. Up next, we've got another artist. This is sort of interesting. For years, people have been arguing about what his real name is, and apparently nobody has decided on it. He recorded for Paramount. This is a record from January 1932. I'm talking about King Solomon Hill, and this is Tell Me Baby.

King Solomon Hill on the Paramount label, Tell Me Baby, from January 1932. Again, if you're just now joining us, we're listening to a lot of the heavy hitters from the Delta, and this is nothing comprehensive. It's just sort of a skim profile. We're playing one record by each, and I'm just talking off the top of my head. Here's another one that I don't know if people would consider him heavy hitter of the Delta, but I'll throw him in there and you can figure out if he belongs or not. This is Crying Sam Collins. He recorded on the Jennet label. This is from April of 1927 and the Yellow Dog Blues.

Crying Sam Collins from April 1927 and the Yellow Dog Blues recorded for the Jennet label. Well, if you've listened to all these guys and you say, well, where's the one name we've all been waiting for? Should be Robert Johnson. You hear more about Robert Johnson, there are more romantic notions about Robert Johnson and his life and his career than just about any of the rest of these guys. I think the point I would try and make is that actually Robert Johnson was almost a generation later than these guys. He recorded in, what, 36 and 37, and all of the people that we've been listening to, the real trailblazers, there were, I think, eight recorded in 1920s and another five recorded in 1930, 31, or 32. So they were there many years before Robert Johnson showed up. But as long as we've got the time, let's grab one. From June of 1937, this is Robert Johnson for the Vocalion label.

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1: All right, Robert Johnson from June 1937, and Stop Breaking Down. That was on, I believe, the Vocalion label, if I'm not mistaken. So I hope you get an idea of what all the Delta sound, why people were attracted to it. And that's pretty much just a brief listing of the people that were heard in that school of blues. And thank you very much for listening. You've been very patient. I think what we'll try and do, we're going to pause and identify the station. And when we come back next hour, we'll see if we can't find some electric guitar, some harmonica, and maybe some drums to help the medicine go down. This is Blues Before Sunrise, and we'll be right back.

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1: And it's hour number four of this week's Blues Before Sunrise. I'm your host, Steve Cushing. I thought we would spend this hour, which we're usually down in the alley, and we will be this hour. I'm going to work through some sides that were recorded on the New York label, the Fire label, Bobby Robinson's label. There were a lot of things that Bobby Robinson did in the short span of the life of the label that were not blues. A lot of doo-wop things included there, but there also was enough blues and R&B things that we can provide some interesting listening for the next 60 minutes. Some well-known players here, Tar Heel Slim, also Buster Brown, Big Boy Crude Up, Lightning Hopkins. Best known in the label in terms of blues was Elmore James. Let's grab a couple. Elmore on the Fire label.

bed last night. 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I woke up this morning, I was wondering, what in the world am I gonna do? I lay down thinking,

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man won't act funny when she got another man. Can a woman act funny when she got another man?

There's Lightning Hopkins from November of 1960, Mojo Hand, and Coffee for Mama, both of them recorded for the Fire label. Before that, Elmore James and some great, very late Elmore. These were done in 1959, if I'm not mistaken. Elmore James, Sunnyland Train, and then Something Inside of Me. And he was recording for Bobby Robinson and the Fire label right up till the time of his death in 1963. So what we're doing this hour, listening to recordings that were on the Fire label, and we've got a lot of them here. Let's see, we've done Elmore James and Lightning Hopkins. Know who else resurrected their career was Big Boy Crudup. He recorded for Victor throughout the late 30s and the 40s, the early 50s. Let's check out a couple of sides by Big Boy Crudup. And then a guy who recorded almost exclusively for Fire label was Buster Brown.

All right, a couple of different artists on the Fire label there. First, a couple of sides by Big Boy Crudup, sort of a resurrection of his career after many years at Victor. From 1962, Mean Old Frisco and Dig Myself a Hole, sort of interesting because he did these recordings, and immediately after this, Bob Kester picked him up for the Delmark label. Big Boy Crudup, guitar and vocal. And then we listened to Buster Brown, a couple of sides on the Fire label. From 1960, Don't Dog Your Woman, June 1959, Dr. Brown. You're tuned to Blues Before Sunrise. I'm Steve Cushing, and what we're trying to do this hour are listening to sides that were, pardon me, originally issued on the Fire label, Bobby Robinson. I don't know a whole lot about Bobby Robinson. A lot of people are Bobby Robinson enthusiasts. I guess he had a record store in New York City and did a lot of things that are not blues, a lot of doo-wop stuff that we probably would never play. But there's some great things. I went through the catalog to see if we could find enough to fill an hour here. And up next, we got some stuff that we don't always get around to. How about Willis Gator Tail Jackson is here, and he's accompanied by Bill Jennings on guitar, and that's always

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He used to change his vines at least 7 times a day. And what he paid for them, Jim wouldn't pay. Like one vine alone cost the cat $3,000. And he had two $50,000 rings. And he wore one on each hand. Check, that cat was clean. When Bobo walked down the street, he'd sweep the average woman right off her

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He'd sometimes smile and give the girls a wink. And the top coat he was wearing was hand-stitched.

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Jack, that cat was clean. The gloves he wore must have cost him $800 a pair, and he had a pair to match everything that he'd wear. And every time he went out, I don't care when, you'd always see him wearing that $70,000 stick bill. Check, that cat was clean.

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You better get them out of sight before Bobo comes on the scene. Because the way that cat dresses Jim and with his dough, if he hit on one of them, ain't no way in the world she can say no. Because that cat will be clean, clean, clean. Ooh-wee, that cat will be clean.

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Now I'm sorry that I did. 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

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Because I just bought a brand new Frigidaire. But you better start telling me something, woman, before you be minus of some of your hair. And I want the real story. And I want to know just how it was done. Because if I thought I let a cat across

All right, let's break in here. We're listening to Sides on Bobby Robinson's Fire label based in New York City. We started with a pair, Willis Gator Tail Jackson and Bill Jennings team together. First, Good to the Bone, and then Making It from 1959. Then we listened to a guy by the name of Al Pittman, who recorded under the pseudonym Dr. Horse. I don't know if that's a reference to heroin. Isn't that what they used to call heroin in the old days? Or if he played the horses, but he was Dr. Horse, Al Pittman. And one I always liked a lot, Jack, That Cat Was Clean. And then the other tune that he did there, I'm Tired of It, from the year 1960. So Willis Gator Tail Jackson, Dr. Horse. And then we listened to a pair by Wild Jimmy Spruill from 1959. First, Hard Grind, and then a thing called Kansas City March. You're tuned to Blues Before Sunrise, and we're listening to Sides that were on Bobby Robinson's Fire label. And among the better-known players that were on the label were Tar Heel Slim and his wife at the time, Little Ann. Let's pick up a couple of Sides by Tar Heel Slim and Ann.

Yeah, Tar Heel Slim and his wife, Little Ann, couple sides there, Lock Me in Your Heart from 1959, and from 1962, Can't Stay Away. Hey, you know, I've got a record here. This is sort of weird. When I first made the scene in the early 70s, like 72 and 73, Mighty Joe Young was all over Chicago. He backed his own band. He backed Coco Taylor. He backed Jimmy Dawkins. You go out and see him three or four nights a week in Chicago. Here's a record that Mighty Joe Young did for Bobby Robinson and the Fury label. And let's see, this was done in 1961. I think this is the best thing I've ever heard him do.

Can you believe that's Mighty Joe Young, Empty Arms from 1961, also on the Fire label. Well, I hope you've enjoyed this hour trying to sort through some of the blues sides on the Fire label. We're going to pause and identify the station. We'll be back with hour number five, including our soul breakfast at the top, to take us up to station ID. How about Johnny Acey? I don't know if we'll play. We'll do one of them for sure and maybe part of another one. Again, it's Johnny Acey, the Fire label, to take us out.

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0: Come on here and take a letter, Miss Brown.
1: Yes, sir, Mr. Jones. I got my pencil and pad.
0: You see, it's strictly confidential, and it may prove influential with someone who is essential to my scheme.
1: I understand, Mr. Jones. I understand.
0: I'm almost scared to breathe a name. I told you to come on over here and take a letter, Miss Brown.
1: I'm here, Mr. Jones. I got the pencil and pad here, I told you.
0: Just address it, my beloved.
1: Your beloved.
0: And then say that I done discovered.
1: Discovered?
0: An angel who's been hovering in my dream.
1: Oh, I see. I got that too, Mr. Jones. I got that too.
0: Just like a sweet melodic strain.
1: That man's got it bad. I knew that.
0: You know...
1: What's that?
0: As my secretary, you should know.
1: Know what, Mr. Jones?
0: What all this love business has done for me.
1: Well, no, I don't monkey around much with love, Mr.
0: Jones. And, I think it's very apropos.
1: Wait a minute, what am I talking about?
0: Well, just so you offer your sympathy.
1: Well, I'll do the best again, Mr. Jones.
0: Wait a minute, Chair.
1: What's that?
0: How come you crying, Miss Brown?
1: I ain't crying. I just got something in my eye, that's all.
0: Well, darling, if it's love you's expressing,
1: what's that,
0: then, sweetheart, I'm confessing.
1: What's that?
0: It's been you that I've addressed.
1: What?
0: From the start.
1: You mean to tell me you made me all the time? You didn't tell me?
0: That's
1: well, right. Look at him.

Ain't Love Wonderful. It's the Ink Spots from January 1941. Please take a letter, Miss Brown. Gets us started on this fifth and final hour, Blues Before Sunrise, time for the Soul Breakfast.

And breakfast is served. It's Babyface Willette, the title track to a package called Face to Face from January 1961. Babyface Willette on the organ, Fred Jackson on tenor, Ben Dixon on the drums, Grant Green on guitar. And it's funny, the CD that I have must be a bootleg from Asia or something, because it doesn't have the Blue Note label or any mention of the Blue Note label anywhere in the package. I think that's where it was originally from. Babyface Willette rounds out our soul breakfast. We started with Charlie Parker and Strings from November 1949, Everything Happens to Me. Then Billy Eckstein recorded for the MGM label when he moved beyond the big bebop big band and became a stand-up single vocal and one of the most popular singers in the entire country. Recorded for MGM in July 1947, I'll never make the same mistake again. Then we listened to Dinah Washington on the Apollo label, among her earliest recordings, December of 1945, and the Pacific Coast Blues. Among the players in that band were Milt Jackson on vibe, Charles Mingus on the bass, and that brought us around to Babyface Willette and Face to Face. You're tuned to Blues Before Sunrise. I'm your host, Steve Cushing. Before we step down into the alley, what do you say we listen to a couple of sides by Billie Holiday?

Billie Holiday with a pair of sides there. Let's see. First, Who Loves You from October 1936. Teddy Wilson and the band featuring Ben Webster on tenor. And then more low-down piece called I'm in a Low-Down Groove from May of 1941. Eddie Haywood Sr. was there on piano. Roy Eldridge on the trumpet. Billie Holiday. Here on Blues Before Sunrise. Well, we're going to step down. I don't know how much of the alley this stuff contains, but I grabbed a volume from CBS or Sony, whenever it was, that put out these rhythm and blues tracks on the OK label. I'd say they were probably closer to soul in many instances than they were to low-down blues. But it's interesting listening at this hour of the morning, and we invite you to stick with us. We're going to start things off with Titus Turner.

together in a hat. Knees not together in a feet was flat. Everybody in town gathered round to see. Have a little dilly willy with the great big feet.

All right, let's call a halt to it here so we can stop and tell you what it was that we heard in that last set before it's time to go home. Go to the top. We started with a handful of sides were found on a CD with R&B recordings that the OK label had issued. And we started with Titus Turner from October of 1951, Don't Take Everybody to Be Your Friend. Then Larry Darnell, What More Do You Want From Me? And that was from February 1954. We also heard from Big Maybelle, September 1954, and A New Kind of Mambo. We heard the Ravens. They put in a stint with the OK label after leaving Savoy for so many years. Here on the OK label, Gotta Find My Baby from November of 1950. We also heard from Paul Gayton out of New Orleans and Don't Worry Me from November of 1952. Then we had three sides. I found three sides by Titus Turner that were on the Mercury label. Actually, their affiliate, Wing, was also like MRC and Wing were a part of Mercury. And we had three sides from May of 1955. What we had was Sweet and Low. Then we had Big John. And we wrapped it up with All Around the World. And among the players on that particular session was Mickey Baker. After that, we listened to, this is like a weird recording, it's the Detroit Count, pianist out of Detroit, and usually he recorded for JVB, and that's where this was recorded, but it was leased or sold to the King label. 1948, Detroit Count plays piano and talks about Little Tilly Willie with the Big Feet. And guess what? That's just about got it for another Blues Before Sunrise program. We're here each and every week at this same time. I'm your host, Steve Cushing. We hope you'll make plans to join us again next week. I know I'll be back here, and we'll have two or three big stacks of vintage black vinyl to send in your direction. And let's see, I still got 10 seconds I have to kill if we're going to make the out theme come in on time. So count them down with me. 1, 2, 3, 4.

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It is only through a change in human consciousness that the world will be transformed. The personal and the planetary are connected. As we expand our awareness of mind, body, psyche, and spirit, and bring that awareness actively into the world, so also will the world be changed. This is our quest as we explore new dimensions.

0: It's a fact. In these postmodern times, more and more we live indoors, and this lifestyle has isolated us from the earth. This trend, along with the current pandemic, with the advice to shelter in place, has encouraged hanging out inside our homes. We're addicted to looking at our computer screens, smartphones, and TVs. And when we do go outside, we are further shielded from direct contact with the earth by rubber sole shoes and rubber tires, to name a few of the buffers that disconnect us from the pulsing field of energy that the earth produces. Our guest today tells us that the earth is our docking station, a port we can plug into to receive support for our health and well-being from head to toe, inside and out. Dr. Laura Conover suggests that standing outside on the ground is the most enjoyable healing modality she knows of. She says there is no pain, no struggle, no costs, no side effects, no specialist appointment required. It can be as passive or active as you would like it to be. What Conover offers is a kind of formula for living that is as vital as food and water for our body and soul. She calls this new field of medicine conductive medicine. Dr. Laura Conover is an artist, author, holistic physician, and internationally recognized grounding advocate. She's the author of the children's book, From the Ground Up, and the author of The Earth Prescription, Discover the Healing Power of Nature with Grounding Practices for Every Season. Join us for the next hour as we explore the restorative powers of connecting to the earth with our guest, Dr. Laura Conover. I'm speaking with Dr. Conover from her home by remote connection. I'm Justine Willis-Toms. I'll be your host. Welcome to New Dimensions. 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
1: Thank you so much for having me. Really excited to share.
0: Well, it's my pleasure. First of all, we need to talk about what is grounding? What are you talking about there? And Earth's vibrations or pulsations? What is all of this?
1: To just pare it down to the most simple definition, it is a technical term for literally touching the earth. So some part of your body, some part of your skin, any part of your body, doesn't have to be your feet, literally touching the earth outside, any part of the earth's crust, doesn't have to be grass, could be dirt, could be water, could be foliage, plants, leaves. But grounding to me is docking your body directly to the earth outside. And that allows a conductive contact. So, you know, a lot of people talk about grounding in spiritual terms, going inward or, you know, dropping down your awareness, low, anchoring yourself. But when I speak of grounding, I mean physically, literally making contact with the earth outside. So it's as simple as that. It's also as profound as that, because the earth outside pulses a heartbeat. It's the Schumann resonance. It's a frequency, an electromagnetic frequency. And the second that any cell of our body touches the earth, we are instantly completely grounded from head to toe, like flipping on a light switch, electrically, conductively. So it's making contact. That's what grounding is.
0: Thank you. So that helps us kind of visualize it and feel it. Can you go back to your early days when you were a new mother, mm-hmm. and you first discovered this from this colicky baby, I believe.
1: Yes.
0: I believe it was your daughter. Huh?
1: Yes, absolutely. Well, because I didn't know anything about grounding. It's not something that I was taught in a conventional medical school or in any of my training, residency, any medical practice at all. So, but you know, everything changes when it's your child, you know? So all of a sudden my baby was crying all the time. And so being a conventionally trained MD, I just took her to the pediatrician. Like, I thought, you know, that's what you're supposed to do. And when I was there, they said, well, first of all, babies cry, so let her cry it out, put her on a sleep schedule. And also she has colic, so let's put her on these prescription antacids and reflux medications and all that. I was overwhelmed. It didn't feel right to put literally a 4-day-old on prescription drugs. And when, you know what I mean? I just knew she was uncomfortable and crying to tell me something. So I literally stopped practicing medicine for a period of time to figure out how to parent this child who was in pain. And I would just around the clock hold her. And what I noticed over time, again, not having any basis in medicine for this, I just noticed that if I was outside and I was barefoot, which I was because I lived in a warm state, she would be comforted. And even if she was just, if she was outside, but there was no direct contact like we spoke about, so if she was in a stroller or if she was in the car with the windows down, she would be in pain, crying and crying and crying. It was only if I wasn't wearing shoes and I was walking outside holding her, the only time she napped, the only time she slept. So we ate outside. Everything, we moved everything outside. I would hold her for naps. I would, you know, we would be outside multiple times a day. I'd give her a bath and we'd go right back outside. I'd feed her outside, nurse outside. I'd hold her outside at night to get her to fall asleep. If we got up in the middle of the night, back outside we went. And I just noticed over time it had to be contact with the earth. But I didn't know what that was called. I just knew this was like how I'm going to survive babyhood with my child because it's the only way to get her to be functional and think past the pain. Well, years later, she outgrew colic and I enjoy the outdoor time, but I didn't know it was therapeutic. I just thought it was survival kind of. But I was speaking on a more spiritual term with a friend about grounding and she said, yeah, we've got to get grounded and drop our awareness down. You know, as we were talking about, a lot of people use that as a spiritual term. Well, for some reason, something clicked in me when my friend said, you know, look up grounding and let's practice getting grounded. So I went home and I thought, I wonder if there's something in the medical literature about this term grounding. So I looked it up and lo and behold, 20 years of published medical literature on the actual medical healing modality of grounding, not the spiritual, just, you know, taking deep breaths and dropping your awareness, that kind of thing, but physically, directly, conductively touching the earth through a ground cord or through being outside on the ground. And then I finally realized, I started reading studies that show it mitigates pain, studies that show that it helps with digestion, studies that show that it helps with, you know, calming inflammation. So all of a sudden, boom, boom, boom, boom, boom, the bricks just started piling up. And I just realized I was doing a real therapeutic healing modality on my infant child. I just didn't know what it was called.
2: Some people might call it earthing.
1: Yes.
2: Is that right? That's sure. Another mm-hmm. term that has been used, yes. Grounding, earthing. I like earthing, but let's talk about what I mentioned in the introduction, this new field of medicine called conductive medicine. What is conductive medicine? What do you mean by that?
1: Isn't conductive medicine yet, but I hope in my lifetime that this is an entire field of medicine, because when I started realizing that there's something to the fact that every cell in our body is conductive, our cytoplasm is like an electrically primed gel. Every cell can conduct electrical impulses. And when one cell is grounded, your entire body becomes neutralized and grounded to the earth. And I started realizing, you know, I've been sort of semi-taught this in medical school, because if you go through every organ system in the body, we do use electrical ways to monitor and assess health. So think of an EEG to look at brain waves, an EKG to look at your heart, you know, rhythm, an EMG to look at muscle tension and how your muscles work. So we use electrical medicine and conductive medicine diagnostically, but so far we haven't realized that there's, you know, it's not conventionally accepted yet that there is, that's a treatment modality too. It's not just to use imaging studies and to see the function of our body through electrical impulses. It's actually, because our organ systems function with electrical impulses and innervation, it's actually a therapeutic way we can address the exact same issues. So I hope with expanded studies and published medical literature and experience, we can stop looking at conductive medicine as just ways that we monitor the body, but also ways that we introduce healing.
2: I'm reminded of the way all electrical systems work to allow the flow is that they're grounded.
1: Yeah, it has to be. There's no function that we, there's no computer or machine that we can make that is a closed loop that will continue to run. It has to either be recharged, or it has to be, if it's going to be electrically active, we have to ground it so that it can discharge static buildup. And in the human body, I translate that to discharging inflammation and discharging tension and stress. So yeah, even if it's just an electrical non-living system, it must be grounded to be functional over time. So why would we think, and the earth is evidence of itself, that it's literally exists. It's the only, you know, that we know of right now, planet that supports life in every way. You know, it literally is. I spoke to astronauts who stood on the moon and said, Charlie Duke and Edgar Mitchell said, you stand on that moon and you look at that beautiful, colorful ball of life. And you tell me that the earth isn't, its entire business is to support life. It brings oxygen and fresh water and the food we grow and the ground we live on. Its business is to create life. And yet we'll spend our entire lifetimes not ever even touching it or connecting to it. So it's just this incredible separation that we have artificially built through the use of plastics and, you know, insulatory materials. So grounding is so essential that even non-living things like our computer and our hot water heater and our plumbing need it. So how could we not make the leap that living things that literally depend on the earth for life don't also need to be grounded? I mean, it's, you know, once you kind of just see it that way, like even non-living things cannot stay in a closed loop. If you have your cell phone, nobody expects to have a fully charged cell phone and use it till the battery dies and then throw it away. Right. No, or nobody expects them to turn it on the next day and it be fully charged. It doesn't make sense. But we use our human bodies completely day after day after day, just running it into the ground and never expect to dock it to recharge it. And we get frustrated when it doesn't work well.
2: I love that analogy. And I mentioned it in the introduction. The earth is a docking system and it's actually pulsing, mm-hmm. vibratory pulsing.
1: Yeah. A heartbeat. It's got a frequency that literally pulses like a heartbeat. We showed in one of the grounding documentaries that we made, The Grounded. Literally, you can see the electromagnetic frequency that the earth pulses with. And we know when we're disconnected from that, we don't feel good.
2: I want to remind our listeners that I'm here with Dr. Laura Conover, and she is the author of The Earth Prescription, Discover the Healing Power of Nature with Grounding Practices for Every Season. And if you want to know more about her work, you can go to her website, intuition-physician.com. 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I'm Justine Willis-Toms. 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

0: I'm here with Dr. Laura Conover, and she's the author of The Earth Prescription, Discover the Healing Power of Nature with Grounding Practices for Every Season. And we're talking about grounding, and we're talking about healing. I know that you write about this in your book, about how the body actually does the healing. You give an example of if you have a cut, and even if it's bad enough that it has to be stitched together, what is actually taking place there? Help us to understand the healing process.
1: Well, what I noticed with my patients is that they would come in asking for a prescription or a surgery or whatever they thought would fix them. And I agree that whatever we can do to help align them with healing, we should do in conventional or alternative medicine. But I was over and over trying to get them to understand that there is nothing that heals your body if your body doesn't heal itself. So if you take a prescription antibiotic, it might hold the bacteria or the virus at bay, but your body, your immune cells are what clear it out, create new tissue to create and restore health. So even in a dramatic example, you break your bone and you have to have surgery to get it set. There's no surgeon in the world that is putting a new bone in you. They're putting a rod and holding it, waiting for your body to heal itself, create new bone, and make it stronger than it was before. Same with what you had said about the skin. If I need 20 stitches because I have a gash in my body, did that doctor fix my skin? No. It held stitches in place while my skin put connective tissue across and reestablished blood flow and healed the surface and, you know, made it anew. And we could go through every example. And I know because I, through my training, worked in the ICU, and you can have someone hooked up and you can be breathing for them and be putting food in their gut, and you can be putting IV fluids in their circulatory system, and you can do everything you can possibly do that should restore life. But if their body is not functioning, you cannot make them healthy. So the reason I say that is to empower the patients to know that, sure, we can play around with different healing modalities, but the flow of life comes through you, and you're the one who is fixing your body no matter what healing modality you use. So I just don't want patients to feel like healthcare professionals are holding something back and like holding some key. You know, there's no magic key over here that a healthcare professional is like can bestow on you. They can just try and help align you with health and healing, but it's your body every single time, from a paper cut to a migraine headache to, you know, healing after surgery from a tumor removal. It's your body that's repairing and restoring health every time.
0: So help us connect that healing quality that our bodies have to a greater or lesser extent, depending, I guess, on our immune system or whatever is firing in our body, the cells and neurons. I don't know all the language for it, but help us connect that to grounding or earthing or being touching the earth. Help us connect how that's helpful in that whole process.
1: Well, so since I look at healing as something that is innately coursing through your body and that you don't even have to micromanage, your body does when you're alive and you're breathing life through your living tissues. And then I see the earth as the recharge. So how can we expect that innate function of replacing cells, you know, monitoring and getting rid of pathogens or, you know, atypical cells that would develop cancer? We have an innate ability to do those things, but how do we expect to constantly be producing anew if we're never recharging, if we're never docking? So it's the same, you know, it's just talking about the cell phone. It's going to stop working if you don't update the operating system and then also keep it recharged. And everyone, no one would blame the cell phone if it failed. You know, you would know that, you didn't charge it. But we have so much blame on ourselves when we get sick, and we have so much shame, and there's so much mental anguish around illness. It's not someone's fault. You just simply have to understand that life and health is the flow of whatever you want to call that soul energy coming through your physical tissues. And we need to support it by constantly just renewing and refreshing that energy. And so that's how I see grounding as connected to maintaining wellness.
0: So that just brings a question. If we do end up in the hospital, mm-hmm. and that It seems to me that that's not a very conducive place for healing if there's no way to touch the earth in the hospital.
1: Oh, I know. Unfortunately, I would look at conventional medical support, like going to the hospital, as essential when there's something wrong, right? Because they can do things to kind of help set you up for success, like a surgery. If you're in a car crash, whatever you want to, you know, I'm not against conventional medicine, but conventional medicine does not restore or maintain or even promote wellness. They're there for treating illness. They're there for trauma. They're there for a short term realignment, I'd say. And then you want to get the heck out of there because it's not really about, in all of my medical education, I never learned how to maintain health. All I learned was here's how you can monitor for and hopefully try and help sickness and illness. So yeah, it's just to me, you have to have both. You can't.
0: So it's a great intervention when we need it for.
1: It's an emergency parachute. That's what it is. But it's not. Do you think that conventional model is what's making you stay healthy? No, heck no. In fact, this pandemic sort of revealing that. I'll say in the conventional medical literature, it's, you know, doctors are sort of in an uproar because we expected everyone, you know, what are they going to do if they're not coming in for their annual wellness check? What are they going to do if they're not getting their labs drawn every 3 months? Well, guess what? Most people are doing just fine because they, you know, you didn't really, you weren't what was making them well. Now, obviously, if there's illness or trauma, you know, we want to have that medical knowledge, but that is not what was keeping people well. So doing that constant health maintenance and monitoring, now that that's mostly gone away, except in emergency situations, people are now using medicine how I kind of think medicine should be used, which is just in a pinch in an emergency. It's not creating this. It's an illusion to think that that's creating what's creating wellness.
0: I can think of one hospital that I know of in Monterey. It's the Monterey General Hospital. Mm-hmm. And inside, I've gone there for lunch because it's so beautiful.
1: Yeah.
0: I mean, they have this open kind of patio and in an atrium in the middle of the hospital. And there's this huge koi pond right there in the hospital.
1: Wow.
0: And they roll, different patients out to the koi pond, that they're kind of around the koi pond. And I believe that they also have rooms that have patios where they can go outside.
1: That's awesome.
0: And it just seems like, this hospital is so wonderful that well people go for lunch.
1: That should be a model and a vision for integrating the two sides of medicine. And I mean, there are already medical studies that show that simply seeing a plant through a window, seeing it, not even touching it, shortens stay and decreases pain level and gets people out of the ICU faster. So like we really need nature and we need to think of that when we're doing architecture, fresh air in hospitals, when we need ventilation in hospitals, and we need to be able to see visual reminders of nature and hopefully be able to access it. Ultimately, if conductive medicine comes around and becomes a recognized part of conventional medicine, we can start grounding hospital beds. There's conductive materials and fibers and ground cords. And like you said, all buildings and all homes are grounded. So there's ways to connect to a ground rod outside or the ground of a building and get bedding that's grounded and get, you know, your plants eventually, hopefully their pots will be grounded and our carpets will be microfibers that are conductive, made out of conductive carbon filaments, and we can live grounded even indoors. Now that's like a vision for the future, but I love how you're saying that obviously this hospital in California has already taken into account our innate need to be immersed or at least in contact with some kind of part of the natural world. So a koi pond, I mean, that's such a beautiful place to start. That's awesome.
0: Yeah. So that just reminds me to ask you, many of us live in a situation that we don't have, nature is not readily available.
1: Right. Yeah.
0: And, you know, there's cement sidewalks and all of that. So what are we to do?
1: Okay, so couple answers. That's one of the reasons I wrote that book, The Earth Prescription, because I don't have even a backyard. I have a very, very small little front area. And I know a lot of people live in urban settings and it's just not realistic to, I think it's actually kind of hurtful to say, I just go barefoot. Because I also work with a lot of patients who have mobility issues or they're rehabilitating from something. And it's not easy to go barefoot or to even find a safe green space. But thankfully, there are a lot of surfaces that conduct the Earth's energy and that resonance we talked about. So actually sidewalks and cement are directly grounding. If you stand on a sidewalk or cement, you're as grounded as if you're laying out on the beach. On top of it, it doesn't have to just be that you have to be standing on it. Anything that grows out of the ground. So I have patients who are on a second story balcony who have a tree with a branch going over their balcony, and they touch a leaf on a tree up on their balcony and they're still grounded. And water is grounding. So if there's any natural body of water and you could just touch one fingertip into a little pond, stream, lake, river, puddle, ditch, then you're grounded as well. So, and then I also was recently testing, I'm trying to find solutions for, you know, urban living. And so I went around with my little ground test meter and I found that even crosswalks, when you're hitting the crosswalk button, that metal pole, that's grounding because it's connected to the sidewalk, which is also grounded on top of the earth, which is grounded. And so if you're just standing next to a street sign waiting to cross the street, if you touch that with your hand or a fingertip, you're grounded the whole time. And then almost every building has some kind of basement or parking garages are made out of cement, and they're all grounding too. So even if all you do is on your lunch break, go outside and you find a little curb to sit on and touch the curb with your hand while you're eating or scrolling through your phone or whatever, you're grounded that whole time too. So there is lots of ways. And then failing that, if you really have mobility issues or are really, you know, housebound, you can still also ground indoors using the indoor wiring ground system of your home too.
0: Okay, we'll talk more in detail about that in a moment, how to do it indoors. But I just want to emphasize when you say to touch all of these things or touch the cement or everything, it can't be with rubber sole shoes.
1: Right. Direct skin contact.
0: Direct skin. So take off your shoes.
1: Yes.
0: And just spend a moment just barefoot.
1: Yes. That's why sometimes fingertips are easier, you know, and even in the cold winter, you can have your hands in your pocket and then just slip, you know, alternate your hands and touch something outside. I find grounding through my hands a little easier than through my feet, but anything is great.
0: And you can ground by touching your animals like if you're walking your dog, remember, pet your dog.
1: And yes, absolutely. And you know, you could actually have a daisy chain of 20 people holding hands, and one person, 20 people away is touching one leaf on a tree. And the other person, even if you're all bundled up wearing winter clothes and boots, the person 20 away, if as long as it's skin to skin to skin, everyone holding hands, that every single person all the way down the line is completely grounded.
0: So you've used your meter and it shows like green. Yeah,
1: yes,
0: go.
1: Yes, that's how conductive our bodies are. That's why you can't say that this isn't like some kind of divine, obvious thing that we need to be doing, because why is every cell in our body completely and instantaneously electrically conductive like that? Why would we be made to be electrically based living organisms if we weren't meant to actually dock to something? It begs the question in and of itself.
0: Right. I want to remind our listeners that I'm here with Dr. Laura Conover, and she's a physician, a holistic physician, we'll say, and she's the author of The Earth Prescription, Discover the Healing Power of Nature with Grounding Practices for Every Season. I'm Justine Willis-Thoms. 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

0: something about grounding indoors. And I actually looked on your website and I saw you describe it. You can make this yourself, but mm-hmm. you have available these stakes with cords. What are you calling them?
1: Ground stakes.
0: Oh, easy. Ground stakes. So what exactly is that and how does that work?
1: So it's just anything that's conductive, and in particular metal, stainless steel is what I like to work with because I'm used to that in medicine. That's what we make everything out of stainless steel so we can autoclave it and use it. There's some metals that are conductive, but they deteriorate over time. So if you want something to last for a long time and you're using it daily, then I like to use stainless steel as the conductive medium, but you can literally put a ground stake in the ground. It's just like it's grounding your hot water heater at home. Your home has a ground stake. So that's what, you know, in the electrical outlets, there's the two electrical slits, but there's the third ground pin. So all grounding tools do not use the electrical slits, just the ground pin, that third pin, which then makes it connected to the ground in your home. So you can actually have indoor healing tools that are conductive, using conductive fabrics, and then you can plug it into that ground pin and be connected to the ground that's grounding all of the electrical equipment in your home. Or if you want to bypass wiring altogether, you can run a little conductive cord, a line out the window or out the door, and put the ground stake that you just mentioned directly in the earth yourself, and doesn't have to have anything to do with the home. Whatever's on the other end of that ground line is going to be grounded, and so will you the minute you touch it. So I provide, you know, I'm a big fan of actually touching the earth outside because there's so many other, I mean, you know, there's, you know, vitamin D from the UV, you know, exposure. There's fresh air. There's increased ventilation. The UV light is germicidal and viricidal, which is really great during this social distancing pandemic time. So, and the fresh air and the increased ventilation is really crucial as well. So there's other reasons to be outside. There's microbiomes that you want to be exposed to outside. So there's a lot of reasons to go outside and live outside, but for, you know, it's not realistic for everyone. Some people really are recovering from something, or they are housebound, or they have mobility issues. And so more realistically, if they can put a ground stake or run a ground line from a grounded outlet, they can also be grounded indoors for longer periods of time. Because when you're outside, I mean, I love grounding, and I still find it a challenge to do it for more than a few minutes at a time because of how busy we are. So I do have some grounding practices I do throughout my day where I go outside for a little touch base, 5-10 minutes. But if you want to be grounded for hours because you're really trying to resolve some inflammation in the body, or maybe you've gone decades without grounding, so you want to go decades directly grounding instead of just a few minutes, that's why there's indoor grounding tools to help.
0: So that begs the question, do we get more benefit if we're actually grounded for longer periods of time?
1: Yes. So there's no time too short because grounding is as quick as flipping a light switch on in the whole room, you know, being illuminated. So if you, I don't believe that it has to be 30 minutes or longer, like some people say. If you can touch one leaf while you're checking the mail, do that. You know, in an instant, medical studies show that the muscle tension in your muscles, so that we did a study on the trapezius muscles, and grounding through your foot, in less than 1 second, the muscle tension in your shoulders and in your head are decreased. So like there's no time too short, even if it's just a minute. But yes, I agree with you. Longer and longer medical studies. We've had studies that span a couple hours, studies that span a couple days, studies that span a couple weeks. And it does show cumulative benefit because now you're recharging basically your electrical body and your electrical gel that's waiting to be recharged for longer periods of time. So just like charging that cell phone, you know, you're going to get more benefits over time. And that is revealed in the medical literature. At first, it's just muscle tension and increased circulation and your brain waves go into a healing pattern. But over time, it has an impact on your metabolism and your thyroid and your blood sugar levels and, you know, chronic inflammatory states. Over time, it shows that your blood markers of inflammation decrease when you ground for longer. So if you're just grounding for a second, I wouldn't expect, you know, pain to go away and your blood inflammatory markers to go down and your cortisol to go down and your sleep to be better. But I would say that your muscle tension will decrease immediately. Your mood may lift and you might not get that headache you were going to get. So there's short-term benefits, but then there's long-term benefits in terms of preventing chronic disease, I think, when you make it cumulative over time.
0: Well, I'm thinking of one of the things that we could do, like see if this works. I'm going to ask you, would this be a good one? Like if we're checking our phone instead of doing it indoors, just go outside, maybe sit on a bench, but take your shoes off and put your feet either on the

0: cement, or if it's grass, then on the, better even still, directly on the grass, while you're checking your phone. And right. You're not going to be bored with that because...
1: And it doesn't have to add... Yeah, the first thing you can think about is what indoor activities am I doing that I can move outside? So like you said, you can take your laptop outside if you're working from home. You can take your cell phone outside. You can take a book outside. If you have to do physical therapy stretches or yoga... Take it outside. I like to try and challenge people to take one meal a day outside, even if it's just your morning cup of coffee, or maybe it's your lunch on your lunch break. Maybe it's a picnic dinner with the kids when you get home. If you can think of an indoor activity that you can move outside, I am all for that, because then it doesn't become adding anything to your to-do list at all. It's just moving an indoor activity outside.
2: Great.
0: And another thing that you suggest is to get in touch with your favorite place, whatever that is. You know, if it's the, if you live close to the ocean, maybe it might be a beach. It might be a stream or a pond. It might be a particular tree.
1: Yes.
0: It might be a mountain or a hill. So tell us how that is a benefit to find a kind of place that we love to be. And that's encouraging to get us outside.
1: Yeah, I think everybody resonates with something that feels comforting to them in nature. So some people are mountain people. Some people are lake people. Some people are beach people. Some people are, you know, like to fish. Some people just love to garden. If you can take a few minutes and really go inward and say, where do I feel the most at peace? Or where do I feel the most present? Or where do I just, my mind, I get in the zone. You know, it could even be my favorite. It doesn't even have to be a natural setting. It could be my favorite patch of sidewalk, honestly, where my kids and I always play tic-tac-toe with chalk, or where I go get my favorite cup of coffee every Sunday morning. It can be on the sidewalk. It can be cement. It can be your favorite tree. But to have a touchstone that you can come back to over and over again, and to build a wellness pattern, and to say, once a week I'm going to go, or every year I'm going to vacation it because my heart needs the ocean. So every year I'm going to save up and do that and make it a grounding vacation. Or if I like yoga and I'm going to go on a yoga retreat, or I like meditating, so I find my favorite meditation spot. It just, to have a place that's a touchstone is so crucial, because then when something, if something ever goes wrong, or you have stress, or you feel overwhelmed, you innately go back to that touchstone place. That is that tree that you have visited every day for 3 years straight, and it's going to still be there for you. Or that's that body of water that the minute I start floating in that, I cut everything else that's my bills and my finances that are over. It's gone for a minute, or whatever it is. So find something that resonates with you, with nature, and make it your touchstone so that it's there in good times and in bad.
0: That reminds me of a body of water. What about swimming pools?
1: Mm-hmm.
0: Can we ground in swimming pools?
1: Yes. So a lot of swimming pools are naturally grounded. If they're cement and they aren't plastic, then they're grounded. And you don't even have to be in the pool. The cement around the edge is grounded. So when you're walking up to get in, or the steps, they're grounded. And usually the little metal ladder in that pool is grounded. And you don't even have to be swimming in it. You can have one fingertip or a toe over the edge in the water, and then you're grounded. So most pools, especially if they're cement or concrete, are grounded. And if they're plastic, you can actually also ground those, because they have... Do you know that aquariums are grounded to reduce stress on fish? So it's like, why aren't human beings doing this? I don't know. But if you look on, you know, Amazon, or you go to your local fish dealer, or you go to an aquarium, they ground all these tanks of water to keep it grounded for the animals inside. And so you can actually ground your pool the same way. So even if it's plastic, you just drop a little ground probe in, and then you use the ground stake, and you're grounded. Your pool's grounded as well.
0: That's such an important point. If we do that for fish in our aquarium, oh my goodness.
1: I don't get it. Why aren't we doing it for us? I don't know.
0: Yeah, it's exactly.
1: Well, there is an interesting application where there is some awareness that we need that resonance to bathe our bodies in, because they do put that Schumann frequency on space shuttles and in space stations, so that human beings can still have that resonance, because it's disturbing to be disconnected to it, actually. So for mental health, but it's not the same as being directly grounded. It's just reproducing a vibrational frequency that you're resonating with that's comforting. But I did talk to multiple astronauts, and they all said, if you want to feel a craving, go, you know, 200,000 plus miles away from the Earth and see what your desire is to just return to. I mean, they wanted to kiss the ground when they got off their spaceship, you know, shuttle. So
0: Yeah.
1: Really interesting.
0: To see that jewel out into space and just the longing to be connected to it. That also takes me to another whole subject. If we're walking on grass, what about pesticides?
1: Yeah.
0: Lawns are filled with, pesticides and things like that. So talk about that.
1: It's nice to be aware of it. A lot of times you don't even know what they do if it's a public space. I mean, you don't even know. So the best thing you can do is to wait till after a rain if you don't know and go, because that will wash any residues off. And then so that's the safest time to ground. If it's your own yard, obviously try and use organic pesticides and fertilizers if you possibly can. And then the other thing is just to, if it's a public green space and you don't know what, because those chemicals have been linked to many major health illnesses. So I really do want to reduce those exposures. So that's why I tend to use my hands, because I just don't trust the soil so much unless it's mine. So I do tend to reach up and touch the trees and the canopies and metal poles and things like that and find alternative. Sometimes it's a lot safer. Honestly, this is how horrible we've been to our planet. Sometimes it's safer to stand on the sidewalk and look at what you're touching and touch that than it is to walk off on the side and go to the grass.
0: I know where I live, a lot of people walk their dogs. They're not supposed to allow their dogs to pee and poop on the grass. Mm-hmm. They have a special, where I live, a designated place. But people don't follow that. And it makes me so sad because I love the feeling of walking barefoot in grass. Yeah. I love that feeling. Maybe it takes me back to my childhood.
1: That's one of the reasons I wrote this book, because I feel like if people really understood that the health of our body is dependent on the health of the planet, and we want, you know, the more we nurture the planet, the more we're giving back to ourselves. And I really feel like hopefully over time, just like we were talking about hospital architecture, hopefully over time we'll adapt to incorporate that more. So hopefully over time we will stop treating yards and green spaces like something to be viewed and manicured and sprayed cosmetically, but like an actual living room, an extension of our living room. And so we keep them fresh and healthy and accessible, and we don't put chemicals on it. And we respect if someone's going to be using the space, we don't let our dogs use it as a toilet. So, yeah.
0: Right. I'm here with Dr. Laura Conover, and she is a holistic physician and the author of The Earth Prescription: Discover the Healing Power of Nature with Grounding Practices for Every Season. And if you want to know more about her, you can go to her website, intuition-physician.com, or you can get there through the New Dimensions website, newdimensions.org. I'm Justine Willis-Toms. 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

0: I'm here with Dr. Laura Conover, and we're talking about Earth Prescription, which is the name of her book, and it's about grounding or earthing. And I would love to talk about a little bit about EMFs. A lot of people are very, very sensitive to these electromagnetic fields. What can you say about that and how they affect our health and what we can do to help mitigate that?
1: Mm-hmm. So I 100%, I'm glad you brought it up in this context, because this confirms that conductive medicine really needs to be a field, because not only can we use it to enhance our health, but it has harmful effects on our health because of how conductive we are. There's not a cell in your body that's not conductive and affected by frequencies. And that's a good thing when we're touching the earth, but it's not a great thing when we're introducing all these man-made sources of electromagnetic radiation, right? So we don't really 100% know what the long-term effects are from that. So the best thing I can say is a good general game plan is to ground during the day when you can, whenever you can, and make it an intentional part of your day. And then to shield at night, because there are fabrics that shield these frequencies, some better than others. So, but you can, I hope over time, it just becomes normal that we create homes with wallpaper and bedding, you know, sheets and stuff out of shielding materials, so that we can kind of keep things we don't want in our personal environment out. So, but yeah, I'm glad you brought it up, because exactly because we're so conductive and we're so primed to be resonant with the earth is exactly why we're also so vulnerable to man-made frequencies. And, you know, it's a lot of people are particularly sensitive. And what I think about that is that they are actually just in touch with their body, because I think we all are. But I think people are out of touch. So when someone says, it doesn't bother me, I never get a headache from it, it doesn't make me tired, I don't get fatigued from being on Zoom all day, it's fine, but they're probably just, I know that their physical tissues are receiving that radiation, but they're just not aware of it. So when someone says, I'm electrohypersensitive, I get drained, I get a headache, I can't do it after a few minutes, I start seeing double, I know that they're really connected to their body and they're really physically feeling the effects that every cell is going through with these exposures. So to me, we're all electrohypersensitive. It's just, are you aware of it or not?
0: Ah, okay. So we're all equally receiving this.
1: Yeah, just like we're all equal. I mean, we all have the ability to be instantly grounded, and some people find an immediate relief. It's palpable when you touch the earth and they feel the stress drain out of their body. Other people don't feel a difference at all, but I know if I hook them up to an EEG or an EKG or an EMG and I measure the electrical activity of their body, I know it's improving and they're receiving benefits whether they feel it or not. So same on the flip side. I know that it's all stressful to everybody, whether we feel it or not.
0: If we're doing our grounding every day for some period of time and we're not feeling it, not to worry about that?
1: Absolutely. Yeah. Because you're not, you know, most people can't feel when their capillary dilates, or they can't feel if inflammation drops a little bit, or they might not be able to feel if their absorption or their metabolism picks up a little bit. I mean, it's not something that you, it's just a background hum of your body. It's just the vibe of your body. So some people can't feel every little nuance. And we're not meant to. We don't need to micromanage those cellular processes. What we want to do is just maintain wellness. Mm-hmm. And so grounding is just a huge part of that, whether you feel it or not.
0: So going into, like, in your book, you go through the different seasons and what people can do. Now, some of us who live in very cold climes, like the Midwest, for example, it gets very, very, very cold.
1: Yeah.
0: What if we're living in South Dakota or North Dakota wintertime?
1: Then I would say, if you really severe conditions and you can't go outside, I would utilize a ground rod. I mean, any stick of metal. I mean, even just a stake from your camping tent, you know, anything aluminum or stainless steel or copper, and then with a conductive cord. If you buy a ground cord, that's great. It should have like a little safety mechanism in place to prevent like a lightning strike from going up the cord. But I just want to say this to your readers, because you probably have a bunch of do-it-yourself type of, you know, people that you can very easily use any, put in a ground rod and put any conductive wire inside and clip it to a sheet of aluminum foil and have an entirely grounded floor if you want. I mean, you can make your own tools, but make sure you put some kind of fuse or resistor in the line that will short out just in case of a lightning strike, because since it's so conductive, it will conduct any kind of, you know, surge. So I just wanted to mention that to your listeners.
0: Right. I remember my grandmother's house, they had lightning rods on the house. Mm-hmm. because it was up on the hill. And
1: mm-hmm. Yeah. And just like you wouldn't want to take a bath necessarily, like if, you know, if there's lightning, in case of a lightning strike to the house, you wouldn't want to be in a body of water. It's the same thing. I mean, you're grounding. And so either don't ground when there's lightning or make sure your line has a safety mechanism, which they usually do.
0: You could even make your own, like if you had a grounding rod or mm-hmm. stake, mm-hmm. and then you had a conductive wire, and then mm-hmm. you attached it to something.
1: So
0: I think
1: easy.
0: You suggest like a cookie sheet.
1: Yes, anything. You could literally.
0: And then you could sleep on that.
1: Yes, absolutely, 100%. There's even tape, like a conductive aluminum tape that you could just run across your bed sheet and just clip it to the edge of the tape, and then that whole tape is grounded and you could sleep on that. A lot of people take something soft like window screen that's made out of metal, and window screen is much softer than like a cookie sheet. So a lot of people do that. You can even just have an alligator clip on the end of that cord and just clip it to your bra strap or your waistband. It doesn't have to be a large body surface, right? Because your whole body gets grounded if one cell is grounded. So if you are just touching the end of that wire with one fingertip or have it tucked into your waistband, you're still as grounded as if it was head to toe.
0: So it's not the waistband. It's because it's putting it against your skin.
1: Right. Yeah, holding it against your skin.
0: So it's even the bra strap. It's because it's clipping to the bra strap, but it's resting on your skin.
1: 100%.
0: And that's an important thing, isn't it?
1: Yes. Yes. Perfect.
0: Yeah. Yeah. So I like the idea of the screen.
1: Yeah.
0: Like you can, I guess, in a hardware store, buy just a little piece of screen.
1: Yeah.
0: What does it now? Are all screens, are they all metal? How would you know?
1: Yeah, you'd have to look at the composition of it, but any metal is conductive. So
0: yeah,
1: you just, double check what it's made out of. I'm sure they have polyester.
0: That would give you kind of grounding while you're sleeping. That could be hours.
1: Or you could even use that as a liner for like an indoor garden bed if you were growing, or house plants, and you can ground pots or the soil of the plants you're growing. And then when you touch the plant that's growing out of that grounded soil, you're grounded from a plant that's inside your house. So there's so many
0: ways. So you're saying
1: ways.
0: Like you'd set the pot on top of this screen.
1: I would put a screen
0: grounded.
1: Inside the pot.
0: Oh, inside the pot.
1: And then put soil on it and then clip a cord to the edge.
0: To the edge of the pot. The screen.
1: You might be right with the pot, because if it's out of like terracotta or something natural, it would be still groundable. But if you want to put a grounding screen, or if you just even have another little stake, like say you have a little metal stakes from your tent, you put one outside and you put one in your plant. It could just be two stakes and then a cord clipping to both. That's it.
0: And then you touch the leaf of that.
1: Yes.
0: Indoors.
1: I have a video showing me touching a leaf. I have a grounded plant and it has a really long tendril, and I touch the tippiest leaf as far away from the pot as possible, and I'm still grounded.
0: That's fantastic.
1: Yeah.
0: That's fantastic. These are all such great ideas. One of the things that popped for me, you talked about eating, and you talked about how some of us have substituted mm-hmm. eating for grounding. Can mm-hmm. you speak about that?
1: I just really believe that after, you know, practicing medicine for more than 20 years, there's just this innate craving. We all have it. And it's the strongest sometimes in the people who are the quote unquote healthiest, the ones that, you know, but they're disconnected. They're not grounded. And that's the missing piece. So you can have a raw vegan or, you know, diet of fresh pressed juices, and you can meditate and you can sleep really well and take supplements. But if you're not grounding, there's no substitute. So you can still have this craving. And so it's insatiable. We need to have our bodies physically connected to something bigger than us. It's super comforting. Your sleep gets deeper. Your stress levels go down. Your muscle tension goes down. Your cortisol goes down. In other words, when you are touching and connected to the earth, you feel safer. And so we are just living in this kind of defensive stress mode. And we know that we need the earth, but we don't cognitively know it. So we take deeper breaths, which is great, but the air is made from the earth. Or we try and optimize our eating or food, which is great, because food, it's a way of getting the earth into us, but we're not actually grounding still. And so I've noticed that even trying to work with people on their diet, or to take deep breaths, or to have filtered water, it's indirect ways to get the earth inside of us. There's no substitute. So when I tell them, go outside and touch the earth, often that was the missing piece. And I did a weight loss and grounding study, and participants were only instructed to touch the earth outside 15 minutes a day and don't change their diet, don't exercise more, nothing. And the majority of them, over 60% of them, started losing about a pound a week, just because that was resetting their metabolism and fulfilling this craving that doesn't otherwise go away.
0: That's amazing. That's amazing. So what are the things that we can do to enhance grounding, like I think you suggest staying hydrated, different things.
1: Yeah. So the only thing that conductivity in the human body really need is fluid, hydration, and minerals. And then it needs a fresh surface. So you need, like, if you have a thick dead callus, it's kind of like a little bit insulatory barrier, like thick hair would be, you know, it's insulatory. So you want to make sure you're exfoliated if possible. I think I always joke about that. That's a, I can give you a prescription to get a pedicure. It's justified, medically justified, you know, get your feet fresh or your hands or whatever surface of skin or dry brush your skin and drink really good water and stay hydrated. Because if you have a piece of lumber that's dried out, even though it's natural, it will not conduct grounding conductivity energy. It won't. It has to be living with fluid, and same with our body. So if we're dehydrated, that is a barrier to conductivity. And then lastly, a lot of us are mineral deficient. So putting mineral drops in your water or making sure you eat a lot of fresh fruits and vegetables or taking a mineral supplement, because conductivity does depend on electrolytes, which is why when you sweat a lot, you know, you drink the Gatorade or whatever, kind of that idea of staying hydrated, mineral rich, and having fresh surfaces of skin.
0: Oh, Laura, you've been a wealth of information and inspiration for us to get outside and ground ourselves. This has been a most enlightening conversation. Thank you so much for being with us.
1: Thank you so much. I appreciate it.
0: I've been speaking with Dr. Laura Conover. She's a holistic physician and the author of The Earth Prescription: Discover the Healing Power of Nature with Grounding Practices for Every Season. 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

0: From Virginia Humanities, this is With Good Reason. Throughout our recent history, performances by African-American singers have been a mainstay of presidential inaugurations. Who more than self? And a look at the radical fiction of all but forgotten Anne Petrie.
1: As the first African-American woman to sell a million-selling novel, the attention she got was just colossal. America.
0: Plus, the poet Walt Whitman spent the Civil War as a non-traditional nurse tending wounded soldiers.
2: He would write letters to their moms for them. He would bring them tobacco or whiskey or a piece of fruit.
0: 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First, the news.
3: Live from NPR News in Washington, I'm Windsor Johnston. President Trump used the nation's 250th birthday celebration to deliver a speech that was part history lesson, part political rally. NPR's Marie Andrusovich reports Trump mixed patriotic tributes with political messaging during a 40-minute speech on the National Mall.
4: Amidst a display of historically significant U.S. flags, Trump welcomed and celebrated veterans, name-checked noteworthy Americans from Teddy Roosevelt to Annie Oakley, and shared his ambitions for the space program. But while the speech was mostly patriotic in tone, Trump also took the opportunity to promote his legislative agenda.
5: America is back, and we want to keep America great, and we will do so by approving the Save America Act, which means all voters must show voter ID.
4: The bill would also limit mail-in voting. Several lawmakers in Trump's own party oppose the legislation. Marie Andrusovich, NPR News, Washington.
3: Water levels in the nation's second-largest reservoir are now the lowest they've been all year. Alex Hager from member station KJZZ reports Lake Powell has been drained by drought and climate change and is at the center of big fights over the Colorado River.
6: Lake Powell is less than a quarter full, and after a dismally dry winter in the Rocky Mountains, Mother Nature is pretty much done putting more water in. Water levels were on course to drop low enough to shut down hydropower at Arizona's Glen Canyon Dam. The only reason that's not happening is an emergency boost of water sent down from reservoirs further north. But that backup plan is running out of time. Now, water levels will keep tiptoeing down, setting a new annual low with each drop. Analysts say they'll soon reach an all-time low. Officials are scrambling to forge a deal that would reduce demand and keep more water in Powell, but they seem far from an agreement with deadlines fast approaching. For NPR News, I'm Alex Hager in Phoenix.
3: China and Russia are kicking off joint naval drills off the coast of eastern China today. NPR's Emily Fang reports the exercises demonstrate the two countries' increasing military cooperation.
7: China and Russia have been holding joint naval exercises since the early 2000s, and these naval drills were first held in 2012. But the scope and frequency of these exercises have increased significantly since Russia's full-scale invasion of Ukraine in 2022, with about a third of Russia-Chinese joint military drills taking place after. Russia's leader Vladimir Putin visited China just over a month ago, and he's strengthened economic and political ties with Beijing since the Ukraine war. This week, a number of Chinese and Russian naval vessels gathered in China's eastern port of Qingdao, and they'll patrol the Pacific Ocean together to, quote, jointly respond to security challenges, according to China's defense ministry. Emily Fang, NPR News.
3: This is NPR. Former House Speaker Nancy Pelosi's husband is under investigation after a hit-and-run crash in California. Authorities say Paul Pelosi hit a parked car before leaving the scene. Deputies found him a short time later with extensive damage to his car. He could face misdemeanor charges, though officials say he was not under the influence. Two more teams will reach the quarterfinals in the World Cup today. The first game will kick off at 4 p.m. Eastern Time after a pair of blockbuster round of 16 games. NPR's Russell Lewis has a preview.
8: Brazil takes on Norway in the first match. Brazil, a five-time World Cup winner, has played unevenly in this tournament, needing a stoppage-time goal to defeat Japan in the first knockout match. Norway's star striker, Erling Haaland, has had a memorable cup so far, scoring five goals and will surely be in the mix for more against Brazil. The second game could be one of the all-time greats, Mexico versus England in Mexico City. two of the most rabid fan bases at the famed and high-altitude Azteca Stadium, where the Mexican men's team has lost only twice in 89 matches. Mexico has won all four of its World Cup matches and has yet to concede a goal this tournament. Russell Lewis, NPR News, Seattle.
3: Emergency crews are battling about 40 large wildfires across the West, fueled by hot, dry, and windy conditions. Colorado's Aspen Acres fire has destroyed more than 160 structures and has forced evacuations. This is NPR News.
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0: When it comes to our national anthem, some of the most popular performances have been by African-American singers and musicians. From Marvin Gaye's version of the national anthem at the NBA All-Star Game.
11: And the rocket red flag, the bombs bursting in air.
0: To the even more groundbreaking version by Jimi Hendrix at Woodstock. Benjamin, what can you share about the history of African-American renditions of patriotic songs? I'm Sarah McConnell, and this is With Good Reason. Later in the show, author Anne Petrie is little known today, but in the 1940s, she became the first black woman writer to sell a million books.
12: There are all of these voices that have been not just marginalized, but really rendered invisible, and hers is one of them. And I would put her work on par with any of the great novels written by white Americans or black Americans.
0: But first, there's a long tradition of African-American singers performing some of the more famous renditions of our nation's most patriotic songs. Benjamin Ross is a former radio DJ in Washington, D.C., where he hosted a popular show featuring African-American hymns, anthems, and spirituals on WYBC Radio. We invited him on our show to share some of his favorites for the 4th of July.
13: Blues, broad stripes, and pride.
14: You know, African Americans have been involved in singing patriotic songs as far back as the Revolutionary War, when many blacks were brought into the army to play the drum or play the fife. But up into the Civil War, that's when we see African American soldiers singing patriotic songs, particularly the 54th Regiment that came out of Massachusetts. They would sing a song called The Colored Troops or Give Us the Flag. It allowed them to transcend their slave background and become Americans because they were a part of the war. They were a part of the mission for which they were fighting for. And they now realized and became Americans as a part of what America stood for and the principles of the country. But one of the major events that occurred that really brought African Americans singing patriotic songs up to the forefront was Marian Anderson.
0: She was the phenomenal opera singer.
14: Yes, she toured America and she toured Europe as well. In 1939, when she returned from a European tour, her supporters in Washington, D.C. wanted her to perform, and they chose Constitution Hall for her to sing in. At that time, Constitution Hall was the largest auditorium in Washington and was owned by the Daughters of the American Revolution. Unfortunately, there was a clause in the contract that said no person of color could sing in Constitution Hall at that time. And so Marian Anderson was denied the opportunity to sing there. This outraged a number of people, including Eleanor Roosevelt. Eleanor Roosevelt was also a member of the DAR, and she abruptly resigned from the Daughters of the American Revolution and saw to it that Marian Anderson did sing on the steps of the Lincoln Memorial on Easter Sunday, 1939. the very first song that she sang was My Country, Tis of Thee, Sweet Land of Liberty, of Thee We Sing. She changed the wording. Instead of saying of Thee I Sing, she said of Thee We Sing. Later on, when she was asked about that, she commented that we all live in the same community here in the United States of America. We're not islands unto ourselves, and she certainly held no bitterness toward the country or to the people who had shown her such injustice. Let's hear that right now.

0: You've also brought with you a piece by one of my favorite singers of all time, Paul Robeson. When I was small, I listened to him over and over and over. And of course, at that time, I didn't realize the adversity he faced in his career.
1: Paul Robeson, yes, was a very, very exciting and controversial gentleman. Born in 1898 in Princeton, he got a scholarship to go to Rutgers University. He went on to enjoy a career as a lawyer, an actor, a singer, but most importantly, as an international activist.
0: When was this?
1: This was around the 1930s, 1940s. He took on some very controversial views regarding communism. Matter of fact, they blacklisted him, and the United States Department of State revoked his passport so that he could not travel abroad as he had been doing before. But he continued to speak out against racism, not only in this country, but similar injustices around the world. And he continued to sing. And many songs that he sang were songs that were saluting America. He felt that if we were the country that we say that we are and how we look upon racism, then we should be the same, not only in this country, but also in many countries around the world.
0: And what Paul Robeson song are you playing for us now to sort of illustrate his patriotic music?
1: Paul Robeson is going to sing The House I Live In.

0: love his voice and his delivery so much. I was surprised that you listed his singing as perhaps below his activism, his acting, and some other activities.
1: He was a great baritone and bass. He was a wonderful actor. He played in many, many starring roles. Othello, in particular, he starred in that. But he's a great example of African-Americans who endured racism. Once when he was serving as a lawyer, a white secretary refused to take dictation from him. And so he didn't keep on in that legal career.
0: Ray Charles is another singer that you brought with you. His rendition of America the Beautiful is so popular, it's even been repurposed for television commercials for a lot of different products. But this is one of the most stirring songs for me, and I'm sure for countless others.
1: It is rather ironic that his recording of America, which he did in the early 1970s, has turned out to be such a popular and endearing rendition of America. He mixed it up with his brand of rhythm and blues, old church gospel music, and even with the Raylettes singing behind him. And his version of it is so stirring. Many people

0: You know, that version of America, he sang it at the Republican National Convention for Ronald Reagan and George Bush.
1: Oh, wonderful, wonderful. So many African-American singers have performed patriotic music at inaugurations.
0: Yes, Aretha Franklin has sang, Beyonce has sang, Denise Graves, even Ethel Innes, the rhythm and blues singer. She sang for President Nixon at his inauguration.
1: And we have time for just one more performer. There have been so many renditions of our national anthem, but you've said your favorite is Whitney Houston.
0: Yes. Her version of the Star Spangled Banner, it went on to the top of the Billboard charts. It was so exciting. And, of course, she had such a phenomenal voice.
1: This was 1991. Let's listen.
0: Yes.

0: Benjamin Ross, this has been wonderful. Thank you for sharing your insights with me and your music on With Good Reason.
1: And thank you so much, Sarah, for having me on your wonderful program.
0: Benjamin Ross is historian of the 6th Mount Zion Baptist Church in Richmond, Virginia, and a former radio DJ in Washington, D.C. You're listening to With Good Reason. Coming up next, The Forgotten Fiction of Ann Petrie. Born in 1908 in Connecticut, Ann Petrie became the first black woman writer to sell a million books. But today her work is little known. Keith Clark would like to change that. He's an associate professor of English and African American Studies at George Mason University and says Petrie belongs in the pantheon of great American writers. His book is The Radical Fiction of Ann Petrie. Keith, how did you first come across the work of Ann Petrie? So many people have never heard of her.
2: I was actually in graduate school at the University of Kentucky in 1986, and I used an anthology, Black Writers of America, and lo and behold, there was a short story by this writer, Ann Petrie, called Like a Winding Sheet, and it was just a riveting story.
0: And did that short story speak to you?
2: Absolutely. You know, when most people think about African, well, the people who think about African-American literature in the 1940s, 50s, always go to one or two people. And those people are usually Richard Wright, Ralph Ellison, James Baldwin. And here was this woman who wrote this just really moving, tragic story that encompassed so many things. Race, yes, but so many other things as much as race.
0: She is not well known now, but at the height of her popularity, how widespread would you say was her fame?
2: Well, the book, The Street, was so popular in 1945 that Ed Sullivan, and I didn't even realize that Ed Sullivan had a newspaper column before he had a TV show, and this is going way back for many people in your audience, but Ed Sullivan mentioned her novel in his column, and she was also featured on the cover of Ebony Magazine, which was a leading African-American periodical for decades. And as the first African-American woman to sell a million-selling novel, the attention she got was just colossal.
0: You think bestseller to both African-Americans and white people?
2: Oh, absolutely. People were just stunned at this really moving and unflinching portrait of Harlem and the struggle that this woman has to go through as a single parent trying to protect herself and her son from myriad ills.
0: Did you happen to bring an excerpt with you you could read to bring us into her world?
2: Yes. So I'll just begin. Somewhere along the line, there had been a leak about how he had stayed out of the army. His hand left the door. Okay, he thought. He wasn't going to play soldier now any more than he was that day he got the notice to report to his draft board for a physical examination. He took the notice to Junto early in the afternoon, and he had been so angered by it that he had talked fluently, easily, quickly, something he rarely did. I've got a hate for white folks here. He indicated his chest, so bad and so deep that I wouldn't lift a finger to help him stop Germans or nobody else. What makes you think life would be better if the Germans ran this country? I don't think it would. I ain't never said I thought so. Then I don't see. Of course you don't, he interrupted. You never will, because you ain't never known what it is like to live somewhere where you ain't wanted, and every white son of a bitch that sees you goes out of his way to let you know you ain't wanted. Christ, there ain't even so much as a cheap stinking diner in this town that I don't think twice before I walk into it to buy a lousy cup of coffee, because any white bastard in there will let me know one way or another that niggers don't belong in Harlem. Don't talk to me about Germans. They're only doing the same thing in Europe that's been done in this country since time started. So that's an exchange between Junto and Boots about Boots being drafted into World War II and Boots's fervent rejection of being drafted.
0: That was published in 1946 during the height of American patriotism and fervor.
2: Right.
0: It would take a lot of guts to have that sort of anti-war view.
2: Yes. And to write about a character who'd have such a vehement anti-war view. And ironically enough, Petrie's husband had been in the army as well.
0: But she probably got all those views from him and from his friends in Harlem, where he had taken her after the marriage.
2: Absolutely. So, yes, when they married, they moved from Connecticut to Harlem, and she worked at the Amsterdam News, which is a long-standing African-American newspaper that's still being published. And from there, she went and worked for a paper called The People's Voice that was more radical than the Amsterdam News. And it was there that Petrie got her first portrait of the life of Harlemites that she just didn't know about, having grown up in rural Connecticut.
0: So she would have grown up part of a middle-class black family in this small community of majority whites. Her parents ran a pharmacy, and she later got a degree in pharmacology and said to someone, "I hated counting pills because I always saw myself as a writer."
2: She stayed in the family business just for a hot minute. And she, you know, it's very interesting. Her father was the pharmacist and, you know, even did so well that he opened another pharmacy in another nearby town, Old Lyme. And her aunt, her mother's sister, Anna James, was the first woman licensed to practice pharmacy in the state of Connecticut. So pharmacy was the family business, but it just wasn't for her.
0: What do you think most typifies the critical success that different political factions seized upon in touting her book when it first came out?
2: It was first and foremost, I think, this notion that here's the definitive black female perspective on the plight of black people. So that was one way it was sort of picked up on. Another way was economic oppression. The novel very clearly outlines the workings and the, you know, invisible workings of economic oppression and the devastating impact that it has on people. You know, for the African-American community especially, here was somebody voicing this perspective that most people don't get.
0: But then, a year later, she comes out with a second novel, and people are aghast because it's not about black people.
2: Right. So, you know, one of the things, well, several things she was vehemently opposed to was being compared to male writers. But another thing was the assigned role that people gave to African-American writers at that time. So if you were an African-American writer in the 30s, 40s, 50s, you were supposed to write so-called protest literature. You were supposed to write about the race problem or the Negro problem in the common parlance of the day. And so Ann Petrie was someone who refused to hew to anyone's line. And so she wrote Country Place in 1947. And the impetus for Country Place, she said, was she happened to be in Connecticut during a violent hurricane. And she wanted to write about the impact of that on people's inner lives. And that was the basis for Country Place.
0: But black champions of hers recoiled at the idea of her as an emblem of black progress, right, as a writer.
2: Well, some people were taken aback by her not continuing in the protest vein. I remember one distinct review saying that basically Ann Petrie had gotten away from the thing that she knows about most, which is the race problem, and had gone on, you know, into this other territory that she really didn't know. But Petrie really didn't. She didn't care how people would respond to the book. It was in her imagination, and, you know, she produced it.
0: She also pushed back against the criticism and said it is not without race. This is not a raceless book, book about a small white community. It is infused with whiteness and therefore about a system of racism.
2: Right. And so, you know, what I like about Ann Petrie, so in academia in the past several years, we've had the emergence of whiteness studies. In other words, fields which look critically at whiteness. And so Ann Petrie in 1946 was doing just, you know, what has become, you know, popular in academic culture now. That is a book about whiteness. And people so often think when they think race, they immediately go to black. And so what Petrie was saying very clearly and very ardently is that I'm going to put white people under the microscope, which was really a stunning achievement for an African-American woman writer in the 1940s, given the assigned place of African-American

0: these tentacles or these multiple critical storylines in her work. So while that is a very prominent one, it was not the sole one.
1: Do you think she really got men?
0: Yes, that's an excellent question. One of the things that attracted me to Ann Petrie was that Ann Petrie was someone who, while the street focused on the life of an African-American woman and the struggle and the turmoil of her life, Ann Petrie grew up around a rich storytelling tradition of men in her family. Her father, her grandfather, her uncles, all of these men were central in Ann Petrie's upbringing and thus her literary apprenticeship. And so I think when we think about contemporary African-American women writers, we think about a Toni Morrison or Gloria Naylor. Those are writers who have done an exquisite job of portraying African-American men. But I think Ann Petrie really laid the groundwork in that she gave us a really multifaceted presentation of African-American men, not just in relation to whites and the economic struggles, but she gave us really complex renderings of black men in terms of their psychology, in terms of class, in terms of gender, in terms of sexuality. So I think more so than any African-American woman writer or even male writer, I dare say at that time, she got the complexity and the multifacetedness of black men.
1: Do you honestly feel that as crowded as the curriculum is, she belongs in the high school reading or college reading curricula?
0: Absolutely, even in the junior high school curricula. And so while it is clearly important for Toni Morrison to be in the curriculum, for August Wilson to be in the curriculum, for Richard Wright to be in the curriculum, there are all of these voices that have been not just marginalized, but really rendered invisible. And hers is one of them. And I would put her work on par with any of the great novels written by white Americans or black Americans. The resonance of what she wrote in the 1940s, it is still reverberating in the year 2014. What I think we can see in this country is a still demonizing of African-American men on too many fronts. So what Petrie was saying in 1946 is relevant now.
1: Keith Clark, thank you so much for sharing your insights with me today on With Good Reason.
0: Thank you so much for your really fine questions and this opportunity to introduce a writer who merits much, much more attention. Thank you so much.
1: Keith Clark is Associate Professor of English and African American Studies at George Mason University. His book is The Radical Fiction of Ann Petrie. We'll be back momentarily.

0: America, center of equal daughters.
1: This very early wire recording is thought to be of Walt Whitman himself reading his poem America. You can just make out the words strong, ample, fair, enduring.
0: Strong, ample, fair, enduring.
1: Ezra Pound called Walt Whitman America's poet. And during the Civil War, Whitman actually devoted himself to healing thousands of wounded soldiers. He held them, dressed their wounds, wrote their letters home, and even spoon-fed them ice cream. Mara Scanlon and Brady Earnhardt are

0: fans of Whitman and professors of English at Mary Washington University in Fredericksburg, where Whitman first saw the violence of the Civil War. He spent the rest of the war nursing thousands of wounded soldiers back to health. Brady, let me start with you. What first gave him prominence as a writer? Was it Leaves of Grass?
1: There are a couple of ways of answering that. One is that the book he wrote that sold more copies of it than anything else during his lifetime was his temperance novel, Franklin Evans, that he put out in 1842. But after that, there's this sort of historical black hole in the late 40s. And then all of a sudden, in 1855, he comes out with this groundbreaking book called Leaves of Grass. And it's so remarkable that Ralph Waldo Emerson, who is the highest paid lecturer in the country, who's one of these famous, famous figures, writes him a letter. I greet you at the beginning of a great career. It's the most famous letter in American literary history. And what does Whitman do? But he takes this letter and leaks it to friends of his in the press so that it gets published without Emerson's permission. Whitman goes further and publishes I Greet You at the Beginning of a Great Career on the spine of the second edition of Leaves of Grass in 1856.
0: He's a shameless self-promoter.
1: Yeah, that's one of those terrible contradictions, or wonderful contradictions, as the case may be, about Whitman.
0: So on one hand, we have Emerson saying, I greet you at the beginning of a fabulous career. And then you have prominent critics calling the work disgusting.
2: Yeah. Well, I think there's two things about it. One is that the form bursts through what would be considered well-made poetry of the time in those long, lengthy, prosy lines of Whitman's. That would not have been seen as good poetry in a way. And then also the things he wrote about were inappropriate for what Brady was calling that kind of schlocky, sentimental poetry of the time. To make a list of Americans that includes not only the president and his cabinet, but also opium eaters and prostitutes. To write about sexuality, about slavery, about his own body. It's all material that would not have been seen as decorous, appropriate material for poetry.
1: Emily Dickinson's friend and sometime editor, Thomas Wentworth Higginson, asked her if she'd read Walt Whitman's work. And she said, why, of course I haven't read it, but I've heard it's disgraceful. And anyway, one of the things that people found disgraceful was the way that Whitman talked about the female body, which he was trying to desensationalize and sort of de-smutify sex.
2: I think that's true of his discussion of the body altogether. And the individual human body comes to also stand for him for the national body, which he was very, very interested in speaking for and representing. And this passage I'm about to read talks about his desire to represent these people who otherwise are not represented in poetry. You hear how explicit he insists on what he's going to include. Through me, many long, dumb voices, voices of the interminable generations of slaves, voices of prostitutes and of deformed persons, voices of the diseased and despairing and of thieves and dwarves, through me, forbidden voices, voices of sexes and lusts, voices veiled, and I remove the veil. Copulation is no more rank to me than death is. Seeing, hearing, and feeling are miracles, and each part and tag of me is a miracle. The scent of these armpits is aroma finer than prayer. This head is more than churches or Bibles or creeds. And hear how revolutionary that claim is even today, and the sweeping rhetoric of that poetry, that the poetry might accomplish something that traditional politics, which he was getting less enamored of at that time, just weren't going to heal the nation the way the right poet might just do.
0: The Civil War really changes him. What was his role during the Civil War?
1: Well, he was deeply concerned about the fracturing of the country that was happening in the years that led up to the Civil War. As it became clear that the South and the North were not going to reconcile without a fight, he became a staunch unionist, and he actually, like a lot of people in the North, welcomed the war and became even sort of shockingly bloodthirsty war booster, because he saw that he thought of this as a process that was going to cleanse the country.
2: Whitman was initially drawn into the fighting areas of the Civil War by the wounding of his brother George, George Washington Whitman, but he was wounded at the Battle of Fredericksburg, where thousands and thousands of men died in a day because they were directed to march up from the river through what were then open plains. The Confederates were entrenched behind a wall and in very protected positions and just mowed them down. And Walt traveled to Fredericksburg to find his brother. He was very shocked to see the wounded there. So he finds his brother there, spends a few days among the soldiers, heads to D.C. And essentially, I think the best way to say it is he felt a calling to remain among the Civil War soldiers as he called himself a spiritual missionary, a soldier's missionary, he called himself a wound dresser to actually Confederate and Union soldiers in those hospitals for the next several years, for the duration of the war and beyond.
1: After the war, he wrote, "In my visits to the hospitals, I found it was in the simple matter of personal presence and emanating ordinary cheer and magnetism that I succeeded and helped more than by medical nursing or anything else." He would write letters to their moms for them. He would bring them tobacco or whiskey or
2: ice cream.
1: He would pet them. He would give them ice cream.
2: And he embraced them quite a bit. I mean, he records over and over, you know, "I sat with this man and I held his hand. I hugged him. I kissed him. I embraced him. They reach for me. They want me to kiss them and embrace them." Those soldiers came to represent for him a camaraderie that he saw as the best possible form of national unity and democracy. But then other times it becomes so personal. This section, for instance, is called "A Case from Second Bull Run." "Poor John Mahe is dead. He died yesterday. His was a painful and long, lingering case. The bladder had been perforated by a bullet going entirely through him. Not long since, I sat a good part of the morning by his bedside, Ward E, Armory Square. The water ran out of his eyes from the intense pain, and the muscles of his face were distorted, but he uttered nothing except a low groan now and then. Poor Mahe, a mere boy in age, but old in misfortune."
0: You know, Whitman was what we would term now homosexual. How did his sexuality play into his experience nursing soldiers?
1: Oh, that's a really sad, the sad story, because it was an occupational hazard when he was working in the hospitals to fall in love with soldiers. And he did so all the time. Fall in love is maybe an exaggeration. There were a couple of soldiers in particular, though, that he was very drawn to and who seemed to have been sort of uncertain as to how to respond, in particular named Tom Sawyer. Whitman seems to have pursued pretty diligently, and Watt would write him letters that said things like, "Tom, you know, didn't you get my last letter that had the self-addressed envelope on it?" Right. So he could write back and just, yeah, "Oh, it's so painful."
2: I agree with that. And yet I also think that that it is really pathetic at times. And then at other times, I think it's beautiful, because Brady was talking before about how he was living out what he had written about before. And here we find somebody who's relating to these suffering human beings with all of himself, his desire, his affection, his literary ability, his intellect.
1: Absolutely.
2: All of those things that he can bring to them. And he does all of it. I'm very moved by the physical and erotic nature of his relationship to those soldiers, which doesn't seem predatory to me. But
1: right. On the other hand, I think part of what makes it beautiful is the fact that it felt incomplete on some level, right? That's the
2: right.
1: Incompleteness is the soul of romance. And in some of his letters, Whitman says to these soldiers, to some of the, I think Tom Sawyer is mm-hmm. one of them, he says, I will never be truly happy unless you and I are living under the same roof and, you know, maybe we can find a farm somewhere, that kind of thing, which of course never happened.
0: It's such a shame, isn't it, that most of us who aren't scholars have our first introduction to Whitman and maybe the card game Authors?
2: Right, yeah.
0: Here you see this imposing bearded figure, and you think, I don't know who the heck Walt Whitman is, but it can't be great.
2: Yeah, right. He seems like a little bit of a, you know, a nut job. And
0: we should redo that deck of cards.
1: Yeah.
2: Well, I think that's true of so much about literature. I think that sometimes students and other readers forget that every reader can do the same thing to a piece of literature, can make it breathe.
1: There's something about Whitman's, though, that's more so than I think other authors. Robert Louis Stevenson, I think it was, said that Whitman was able to make you feel as you read one of his poems like he was standing over your shoulder, looking down with you at the text. His work is full of phrases like, listener up there, come closer to me. Loaf with me on the grass, and this really famous passage. This is from a poem called So Long. From behind the screen where I hid, I advance personally. Camarado, this is no book. Who touches this touches a man. Is it night? Are we here alone? It is I you hold, and who holds you? I spring from the pages into your arms. Decease calls me forth. This idea of who touches this touches a man. You know, you do feel like, oh, this is a person that I have here.
2: But it does. I mean, it gets to a lot of what we've been saying about Whitman in the midst of the Civil War. That is that he understood himself both to be a wound dresser to the nation as a whole, who could find in his poetry a new map for how to proceed, and also that on the most intimate level, he straightened the collars and wrote the letters and fed the ice cream, you know, to individuals, and understood that in some ways something we all have to be willing to do if we're going to survive as a nation, I think. That is, you can't always change things on a national scale, but sometimes you can spoon some ice cream to the sick and tired person next to you.
0: Brady Earnhardt and Mara Scanlon are professors of English at the University of Mary Washington. Coming up next, Edgar Allan Poe's sense of humor.

0: Edgar Allan Poe only lived to be 40, but in his short life he wrote stories and poems with far-reaching influence. Jerome McGann is a professor of English emeritus at the University of Virginia. He says although Poe's stories seem gloomy and depressing, he was actually a great idealist, constantly searching for the beautiful and the sublime. So he was born Edgar Poe, but then adopted by the relatively wealthy Mr. Allen.
1: Well, his mother and father died when he was young, and he was then adopted by Mr. Allen.
0: So he became Edgar Allan Poe, and Allen cared for him a great deal, right? He just eventually became disgusted with his wayward ways?
1: Well, it's a complicated situation. It all began when he was at the University of Virginia. Allen was fearful that Poe would become involved with drinking and with a fast life there, gambling and so forth. The University of Virginia at that time was, in fact, infamous for allowing its young men to misbehave in these ways. And indeed, when Poe was there, he got involved with gambling and drinking and so forth. That's where his drinking problem began. And the consequence was that Poe was continually in need of money. Allen gave it grudgingly and finally just stopped giving it, and they had a break.
0: What do you make of the fact that he married a cousin, a 13-year-old?
1: Well, that's a good example of the kind of idealism that he had. One of the major influences on his life was Lord Byron, and Byron had a similar kind of attachment to his half-sister. These kinds of attachments exhibit a form of idealism that is a major characteristic of both Byron and Poe.
0: It's so interesting because his actual upbringing was rather refined and his education was refined. And yet we think of him as having lived this debauched life on one level.
1: That is true. He was raised well and educated well, although his adoptive father cut him off, and that began a life of extreme poverty. There probably was no major writer in the 19th century who was so perpetually impoverished as Poe was.
0: In the popular mind, Edgar Allan Poe's forever the intense, brooding man in that portrait that we all see. Was he the Stephen King of his time, or was his literary legacy much more than that?
1: Well, the most famous genre that he is said to be the creator of is the detective story. He is probably the first great short story writer in the world. So his influence on all later short story writing is immense. And of course, in the literature of the Gothic, horror literature, literature of terror and that sort of thing, he's very, very important. Probably no American writer, with the perhaps the exception of James Fenimore Cooper, had a greater international reputation than Poe.
0: And why was that? Who was championing him abroad?
1: First of all, Baudelaire. He was completely obsessed with Poe. And after Baudelaire, then came Mallarmé, who was equally obsessed with Poe. And then into the 20th century, Valéry. So in terms of, for example, French poetical history, you probably can't get a more influential triad of figures than Baudelaire, Mallarmé, and Valéry.
0: What was it about Poe that held them in such thrall?
1: The drunkenness and alcoholism is closely related to Baudelaire and Mallarmé's understanding of Poe. The figure of the cursed poet, the poet maudit, was very, very influential, important for the cultural period of the late 19th and early 20th century. And Poe was seen as the paradigmatic cursed poet.
0: And of course, then dying young as he did just sort of added to the mystique for them?
1: Indeed. Almost an allusion to the famous ancient proverb, whom the gods love, die young.
0: And what did they love about his take on life?
1: They loved his pursuit of the impossible and the beautiful beyond this world of material forms. And the best way I can talk about this is to quote part of a famous passage from a very famous essay that he wrote called The Poetic Principle. An immortal instinct deep within the spirit of man is thus plainly a sense of the beautiful. We have still a thirst unquenchable to allay, which even the poet has not shown us the crystal springs. It is the desire of the moth for the star. It is no mere appreciation of the beauty before us, but a wild effort to reach the beauty above. The sense that Poe always gives in his writing is that there is a barrier and a bar that is always standing in the way of this pursuit of the impossible.
0: You've written something about Poe that fascinates me. You say he understood, as few have, that fear of the unknown is related to our human desire for beauty. Help me understand how.
1: The point is really wonderfully laid out in a passage that I might read. This is how it goes. If any ambitious man have a fancy to revolutionize at one effort the universal world of human thought, opinion, and human sentiment, all he has to do is to write and publish a very little book. Its title should be simple, a few plain words, My Heart Laid Bare. But this little book must be true to its title. No man dare write it. No man ever will dare write it. No man could write it. This led Baudelaire, in fact, to try to write such a book, Mon Coeur Mis à Nu, which was a kind of journal in which he tried to lay bare this heart. But this heart is inaccessible.
0: It's really wonderful, isn't it?
1: Yes, it is.
0: Did he have a sort of depressed and morbid an outlook, as so many of his stories and poems would suggest?
1: On the contrary. He was a famous conversationalist. He was high-spirited. He was a great comic writer. And his famous horror stories are always, or nearly always, laced with a satiric and comic element that many people don't recognize.
0: Give me an example.
1: A very famous one, The Fall of the House of Usher. This is how it begins. During the whole of a dull, dark, and soundless day in the autumn of the year, when the clouds hung oppressively low in the heavens, I had been passing alone on horseback through a singularly dreary tract of country, and at length found myself, as the shades of the evening drew on, within view of the melancholy House of Usher. I know not how it was, but with the first glimpse of the building, a sense of insufferable gloom pervaded my spirit. Now, I'm going to stop there and say, when he writes, I know not how it was, and then you sort of think back across the passage that you just read, you have to almost laugh to not recognize that you know perfectly well how it was, because it has been described in this particular way.
0: How did Poe die?
1: It's quite mysterious. He died in Baltimore. No one really knows. There are many, many stories, and they all conflict. But he was found unconscious in the street and was taken into a hospital. Some people say he was completely drunk. Some people say he was beaten to death. And some people say both things are true. Other people say neither of these things were true. It's probably important to recall that very few writers lived lives that one would find exemplary if you were interested in moral values. There seems to be a curse laid upon writers that sends them to different kinds of extremes. So Wagner, Byron, it doesn't matter. The life of an artist is not to be thought of as a place where you turn for moral instruction. You go to an artist for these kinds of works that an artist will produce in order to throw up what has been famously called a mirror to our own lives. That is what their art is about.
0: Well, Jerome McGann, thank you for talking with me today on With Good Reason.
1: Thank you very much. It's been a great pleasure.
0: Jerome McGann is a professor of English Emeritus at the University of Virginia. With Good Reason is produced by Virginia Humanities, which acknowledges the Monacan Nation, the original people of the land and waters of our home in Charlottesville, Virginia. Our production team is Allison Quance, Matt Darrow, and Lauren Francis. Special thanks to Jenny Taylor for booking assistance. 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I'm Sarah McConnell. 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

0: From NPR News in Washington, D.C., this is Weekend Edition. I'm Aisha Roscoe. Good morning. Excessive heat and severe weather delayed the 4th of July celebration on the National Mall, but President Trump did eventually give a nearly 40-minute speech, attacking what he called a rise in communism. And a potential vaccine for Lyme disease could be a boon for outdoorsmen.
1: So you're doing just what you're not supposed to do. Like, go sit and hold really still in the really tall grass for a few hours. Every year, I take, I'll dig an embedded tick out.
0: Plus, what's the future of mariachi music after the World Cup? It's Sunday, July 5th. News is next.
2: Live from NPR News in Washington, I'm Windsor Johnston. Crowds packed the National Mall in Washington, D.C. last night to celebrate the nation's 250th birthday. President Trump took the stage after severe weather forced evacuations and delays.
3: For 250 years, the United States of America has been the hope, the promise, the light, and the glory among all of the nations of the world. All over the world, they try and be like us. Nobody can be like us. And with God's help, we will always be this or even better.
2: Trump also praised the U.S. military, honored veterans, and declared what he called a new golden age of America. The president mixed those themes with campaign-style attacks on Democrats and renewed calls for his election reform proposals. The night ended with a massive fireworks display. Earlier in the day, thousands gathered on the National Mall despite the triple-digit heat. The extreme weather even forced a temporary evacuation before the celebration continued. NPR's Jeff Brumfield reports.
4: Temperatures topped 100 degrees as fighter jets flew over the National Mall. Watching was Patricia Smedley. She was visiting from England.
5: I'm not used to this sort of heat coming from the UK.
4: Smedley has been visiting the US for decades. She doesn't begrudge Americans at all for that little war they fought with her country way back when.
5: No, you'd made the right decision in 1776, believe me.
4: Many others told NPR they were excited to be there, witnessing America's 250th birthday. Jeff Brumfield, NPR News.
2: Some of Iran's top officials attended the funeral of the country's former supreme leader today. He and four of members of his family were killed in a U.S.-Israeli airstrike in February. But as NPR's Hadil Al-Shalchi reports, one high-profile figure was not there.
6: Iranian state media showed three of Ayatollah Ali Khamenei's sons and the head of the Islamic Revolutionary Guard Corps, General Ahmed Vahidi, who is rarely seen in public. They were all performing the ritual Islamic funeral prayers for Khamenei. Iran's president, Speaker of Parliament, and the head of Iran's elite military Quds force were also there. Some were sobbing profusely, their shoulders shaking. But one notable absence was that of Ayatollah Mujtaba Khamenei, Iran's new leader and Ali Khamenei's fourth son. Mujtaba Khamenei took over power from his father in March and is yet to be seen in public, as many top leaders stay in hiding to protect their whereabouts for fear of assassination. It's unclear if Mujtaba Khamenei will take part in any of the ceremonies planned for his father's funeral. Hadil Al-Shalchi, NPR News, Istanbul.
2: This is NPR News in Washington. The massive heat wave that's been gripping a large section of the country is starting to ease. Temperatures are cooling a bit in parts of the Northeast and Mid-Atlantic. Forecasters say dangerous heat is still lingering across the South, lower Mississippi Valley, and parts of Texas, where triple-digit temperatures and high humidity continue. Heat index values could still top 105 in some areas. The ongoing heat wave didn't stop competitive food eaters from seeing who could down the most hot dogs on Coney Island Saturday. Steve Kestenbaum was at the annual Nathan's 4th of July hot dog eating contest.
7: Carnival barker George Shea's voice echoed out across Coney Island. The heat wave impacted performances, and Chestnut was off his record pace. He ate 66 hot dogs and buns in 10 minutes for his 18th win.
8: This is America. We endure and we keep going.
7: Thousands of spectators, including Hans Mata of Edison, New Jersey, persevered under the sun to watch Chestnut devour the competition.
8: I'm a huge fan. I think whenever someone can dedicate so much of themselves to something that's a little off the beaten path, it just shows true passion.
7: Mickey Sudo won the women's belt for the 12th time. For NPR News, I'm Steve Kastenbaum in Coney Island, New York.
2: The FIFA World Cup round of 16 continues today with a pair of marquee matchups. Five-time champion Brazil faces Norway in East Rutherford, New Jersey, while co-host Mexico takes on England. I'm Windsor Johnston, NPR News, in Washington.
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0: This is Weekend Edition from NPR News. I'm Aisha Roscoe. Good morning, and thanks for being here with us today. An extreme heat warning followed by a severe thunderstorm created some chaos and delayed the plan for 4th of July celebrations in several cities, as well as right here in Washington, D.C. But the show did go on, and President Trump gave a late speech.
1: Our warriors did not fight communism on battlefields across the world, only to have that menace rear its ugly head right back here in America.
0: We're joined now by NPR senior national political correspondent Mara Liasson. Good morning, Mara.
2: Good morning, Aisha.
0: Okay, so the weather was wild. I mean, the thunder, the lightning, it was crazy. But Mara, what stood out to you about last night's event?
2: Well, the weather was crazy, and Donald Trump had to actually cancel the parade earlier in the day because of excessive heat, which consensus of scientists say could only be because of global warming, something that Trump has said in the past was a fabrication or a Chinese hoax, although later he said that was a joke. And thunderstorms caused people to evacuate briefly from the mall, but the show did go on, and Donald Trump gave a kind of combination traditional July 4th speech with a lot of partisan attacks.
0: And President Trump, when you talked about those partisan attacks, he did, what were some of those kind of pointedly political things that he did say?
2: Well, just like his Friday speech at Mount Rushmore, he excoriated Democrats. You just heard him talk about communists. That's his new epithet for Democrats. He said they don't believe in the United States of America. And he's taking advantage of the fact that in a handful of primaries, members of the Democratic Socialists of America won some Democratic primaries, which in deep blue districts might not matter much since those districts would have elected a Democrat anyway. But there are many Democrats who do worry that in swing states and districts, they could be nominating candidates that are too far left to win a general election. And that's something that Republicans, and particularly President Trump, think they can use to their advantage.
0: Well, President Trump released his mandatory financial disclosures last week, and it showed that he's well over a billion. He's added well over $1 billion to his wealth so far during his presidency, and as much as $1.4 billion comes from his family's cryptocurrency businesses. I mean, those are really eye-popping numbers.
2: Those are eye-popping numbers. It's an unprecedented amount of money made by a sitting president. A lot of his income comes from industries or foreign nations that have business before him. And the Republican Congress does not seem to object to this, although in the past they have objected very strenuously to any self-dealing by Democratic presidents or their families.
0: Well, and at the same time, President Trump is refusing to sign the bipartisan housing bill, which is aimed at making housing more affordable. Is affordability entirely off the president's agenda now?
2: Well, that's a good question. He didn't sign the housing bill, even though the White House had praised the bill. It was passed by big majorities. It was Congress doing exactly what the public wants it to do, which is work across the aisle on a problem that people feel is very important right now. Big majorities of Americans say they just can't afford to buy a home. And he refused to sign the bill because he wanted Congress to pass a different bill, a Republican elections bill that Republican leaders in Congress tell him they just don't have the votes to pass. Now, he might end up allowing the housing bill to become law without his signature, but he doesn't seem to mind that he's giving up political credit for signing a bill that's extremely popular.
0: Well, we're going to hear more about Iran in a minute, but when speaking on Friday night at Mount Rushmore, President Trump repeated what he's been saying since the start of the war, that Iran is, quote, dying to settle for a deal. He also said this.
3: We gave him a week off for a funeral because we're nice. It's true.
0: I mean, he's referring to the funeral of Iran's supreme leader.
2: That's right. Iran's supreme leader was killed alongside several of his family members, including his 14-month-old granddaughter, and the funeral was for all of them. And Trump's critics say that he has not been able to achieve any of his military objectives in Iran. All he's left with is a war of words and mocking the Iranian people. He's been trying without much success to spin the war as a win for the United States and the memorandum of understanding that started the latest ceasefire as a win. But polls show the majority of American voters do not think the U.S. won the war, do not think the deal that he's made so far to start talks has been a win for the United States.
0: That's NPR's Mara Liasson. Thank you so much.
2: You're welcome.
0: The next round of talks between Iran and the U.S. might take place in a few days after a nearly week-long funeral held for the country's previous supreme leader and several of his family members killed on the first day of the war wraps up. We've been hearing a lot about how the Trump administration feels about the memorandum of understanding it signed with Iran and how those talks are going. And they're saying it's all good. Here's Vice President J.D. Vance on Fox News on Tuesday.
4: We have all the cards in the negotiation. We obviously want it to be successful. But even if it's not successful, we've accomplished the core mission, which is to ensure that the Iranians never have a nuclear weapon. In other words, it's a win-win outcome for the American people.
0: So how does Iran see things? Sanam Vakil is director of the Middle East and North Africa program at Chatham House, a London-based policy institute, and she joins us now. Thank you for being here.
5: Thank you for having me.
0: So how is this memorandum and the talks, I mean, you know, such as they are, being seen by Iran?
5: Well, the Iranian system, oftentimes referred to as the regime, survived the war, came out feeling quite bolstered, and the talks and the memorandum of understanding offer Iran sanctions relief and an opportunity to negotiate a more permanent deal with the Trump administration. For ordinary Iranians, it's been a very extraordinary and tough number of months. There were protests in January that were just violently suppressed. We still don't have accurate reporting on how many people were murdered. And then, of course, there was the war, which created so much anxiety and continues to pass on huge amount of economic pain. I think people are relieved that the war is over for now. Okay. There's just not a huge amount of confidence that a deal will be seen at the end of this.
0: Well, I mean, when you talk about, so that's the public, but how about within the Iranian government? Are there skeptics about negotiating with the Trump administration?
5: Yes, of course. This is a system that isn't currently being represented by one clear individual. There is a new supreme leader. He hasn't been seen. It is unlikely that he will be seen over the course of these funeral processions in the coming days. So the system is divided in terms of the direction of travel. There is support for the negotiations, but there is a lot of mistrust of the Trump administration. The Iranians have been attacked multiple times while negotiating with the Trump administration. So I think while they are pursuing negotiations, they're also perhaps preparing for what could be another round of conflict.
0: Well, I mean, with that level of distrust, how much would a deal mean, or how do you reach a meaningful deal? Because as you said, would Iran even trust the U.S. and Israel to stick to the terms?
5: Yeah, that's a good question. I think they're going to give these negotiations a good run. They're supposed to be concluded within 60 days or a 30-day extension. I imagine that it will be extended beyond that because they are discussing some very difficult issues, from the nuclear program to reopening the Strait of Hormuz for safe passage and sanctions relief. But if they don't get that deal, they may get something a bit smaller or a bit more short-term. This is all going to be just transactional and buying time. time, and it's not going to solve the underlying issues. Getting a proper deal will require dedicated negotiations over many months.
0: Well, as someone who is watching this situation very closely, what are you looking for in terms of signs that things are progressing, or whether things are regressing?
5: Well, I'm looking for continued volatility and conflict in the Strait of Hormuz or in Lebanon, which is also part of the negotiations. That volatility and lobbing, you know, strikes back and forth is an obvious negative sign. Continuation of negotiations is an important constructive signal. There's reportedly going to be another round of negotiations after the funeral ends next week, but, you know, that could be delayed. The longer the negotiation process drags out is problematic, and those negotiations need to be sustained. They need to be just locked in a room until this is resolved.
0: That's Sanam Vakil, Director of the Middle East and North Africa Program at Chatham House. Thank you so much for speaking with us today.
5: Thank you.

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I'm Windsor Johnston with these headlines. President Trump headlined the nation's 250th birthday in Washington, D.C. last night. After a weather delay, Trump called this the start of a new golden age of America. He praised the military, honored veterans, and brought the Artemis II astronauts on stage. The president also used his speech to reiterate his campaign themes, including attacks on Democrats and a push for his voter ID proposal. The celebration wrapped up with a massive fireworks display over the National Mall. A powerful typhoon is taking aim at Guam and the northern Mariana Islands. Forecasters say the storm could reach the equivalent of a Category 5 hurricane. I'm Windsor Johnston, NPR News in Washington.

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1: This is Weekend Edition from NPR News. I'm Aisha Roscoe. Diving into cool ocean water is one way to beat extreme heat. But like the atmosphere, the Earth's oceans are warming quickly. The global water surface temperature reached a record-breaking high last month, according to new data from Copernicus, the European Union's Earth Observation Agency. Brad DeYoung is an oceanographer and professor at Memorial University in Canada. He joins me now from Vancouver. Good morning.
2: Good morning, and thanks for having me.
1: So, how much hotter was the ocean last month compared to previous years?
2: Basically, this is the hottest it's ever been. The surface temperature has hit another new high, and it's now become at the point where we really expect, unfortunately, that the ocean and the atmosphere are going to keep breaking records like this because we keep heating the planet up. And what's perhaps surprising to some is that the ocean has more of this heat that's generated by our greenhouse gases than the atmosphere. So about 90% of the extra heating is in the ocean, not in the atmosphere.
1: But the actual difference, is it less than 1 degree?
2: So over the last century, the ocean temperature has increased about 1 degree Celsius. A degree doesn't sound like very much to people. They sort of say, oh, 1 degree. But this heat wave shows that that temperature change isn't just 1 degree. It's the extremes that occur that are built upon that that really have an impact. And so right now, the temperatures in the ocean, in the tropical Pacific, are about 6 degrees above normal.
1: Does having a hotter ocean have any effect on people?
2: Sure, it does. I mean, we live on planet ocean. We call it planet Earth, but it's more than two-thirds ocean. So things that happen in the ocean influence those of us on land for sure. El Nino, this super El Nino that we're experiencing right now, will have global impacts on agriculture around the planet. In southern United States, we expect more rainfall. Further north, we expect drier conditions. We would expect to see droughts in Australia. So when we get these big events in the ocean warms up, it changes the whole atmosphere as well. And so that has weather impacts that last for not just a few days or weeks, but months or even years.
1: Do you have any examples of how it's affecting ecosystems?
2: Fish are moving towards the poles in all ocean basins because the ocean water temperatures are becoming warmer for them. Everywhere in the ocean, we see fish moving their happy place towards the poles. And that will then have a whole food chain effect. And so people feel the changes in the ocean directly because of the warming that comes from the ocean water and the water vapor that comes off the ocean, but also through these ecosystem impacts, which pass through little organisms, plant-like organisms, through to fish and fisheries. And of course, humans eat a lot of fish.
1: Thinking about, you know, the five oceans, the Pacific, Atlantic, Indian, Arctic, and Antarctic, are temperatures rising in some of the oceans, like, faster than the others?
2: On average, what we're seeing in all the ocean basins are increases in temperature. There's only one exception to that, and that is in the North Atlantic. We see a little kind of zone of cooling, which is tied to what we think is a large change in the ocean circulation pattern that may not be a happy story for us, but the impact of warming is generally higher at higher latitudes towards the poles than it is at the equator.
1: And President Trump recently sought to end ocean monitoring, though his administration has backed down for now after pushback from Congress. What happens if that program is dismantled?
2: So the one program that they had threatened to cancel, the Ocean Observatory Initiative, they've now reneged on that for the moment, though it's not clear where it will end up. But many other ocean observation programs have been reduced or cut by this administration. And the research around it has also been reduced. And the monitoring that we need to know what's happening in the ocean is declining. If we don't do more science research to try to understand what is happening and how it's happening, we won't know what will come in the next 50 or 100 years.
1: That's oceanographer and professor Brad DeYoung. Thank you so much for joining us.
2: Thank you, Aisha, for this chance to remind everybody the ocean is out there.
1: This summer is shaping up as one of the worst for tick bites in a decade, and with it comes the risk for tick-borne illnesses like Lyme disease. Pharmaceutical companies Pfizer and Valneva are seeking regulatory approval for a vaccine for Lyme. And to tell us more about it, we have Bram Sable-Smith from KFF Health News. Welcome to the program.
3: Thanks for having me.
1: So in order to gauge interest for a potential vaccine, I understand you spoke to hunters. Why them and not, say, hikers?
3: Right. Well, hunters occupy a really interesting space. They're not a monolith, of course, but they do skew conservative, rural, and male. Those are all identities associated with an increased vaccine hesitancy or resistance. At the same time, though, you'd be really hard-pressed to find a group of people who spend more time in the woods exposed to ticks and the possibility of Lyme disease.
1: Where did you go to find hunters to ask about it?
3: Well, when I had this idea, it was turkey season here in Missouri where I live, and I thought about popping on an orange vest and hat and heading out to the woods. Then I had a more sensible idea. I made a big sign inviting people to talk to me about Lyme disease. I even drew a little tick on there. And I took it to a public shooting range near my home to see if I got any bites.
1: Bites. I see what you did there. A little dad joke. Did anyone talk to you?
3: Yes, they did. I ended up talking to 7 hunters and one hiker who was there. Nearly all of them knew somebody who had had Lyme disease, an old roommate, a family member, a former student. And that firsthand knowledge about how difficult this disease can be influenced their thinking about a potential vaccine. For instance, Julian Barnes has leukemia, so he says he needs to be picky about medicines.
4: I would say I am vaccine hesitant, generally speaking. But Lyme, I've seen the way it affects people in my life, and I know that there's not a great treatment for it right now, so I would be more open to it. I would definitely have to really understand the vaccine, how it works.
1: What do we know about how this potential new vaccine works?
3: Yeah, so basically it prompts your body to make antibodies that prevent harmful bacteria from entering your bloodstream when a tick bites you. This is not an mRNA vaccine like many of the COVID shots were. That's something that a lot of hunters had questions about. Now, here's the kicker. This vaccine is 4 doses over a year.
1: 4 doses. I mean, that seems like a tough sell.
3: You know, I thought so too, but then I called up one of the most prominent hunters in the country. Stephen Ranella is an author and host of the hunting show Meat Eater. He said if the vaccine is proven to be safe and to provide considerable protection, the 4 doses would not discourage him. He's had Lyme before. The symptoms were debilitating. They lasted for months, and he needed IV antibiotics, and he's potentially exposed again when he goes out hunting, especially for turkeys.
5: So you're doing just what you're not supposed to do, like go sit and hold really still in the really tall grass for a few hours. Every year, I take, I'll dig an embedded tick out.
1: Oh, yeah. So how close is this vaccine to actually becoming available? Like, has it been approved?
3: Not yet. The company said they plan to submit it to regulators for approval. Technically, the vaccine missed one of the bars it set out for itself in trials because not enough people got Lyme. And in the U.S., the person heading the agency that oversees vaccines is Robert F. Kennedy Jr., a noted anti-vaccine activist. But during his confirmation, he said his family had been deeply impacted by Lyme and that nobody would work harder to find a vaccine or a treatment for it.
1: So where does that leave us now?
3: Well, until there's an approved vaccine, we'll all be avoiding ticks the old-fashioned way. Good luck with that, though. When I got home from the shooting range, I pulled 3 off of me.
1: Well, stay safe out there. That's Bram Sable Smith from our partner KFF Health News. You can find the video from his trip to the shooting range on our website, NPR.org. As the nation marks the 250th anniversary of its founding, we ask students around the country to send us podcasts about what life, liberty, and the pursuit of happiness mean to them. They've recorded stories with veterans, government officials, and immigrants in pursuit of the American dream. We're going to hear now from the four high school winners of our America 250 Student Podcast Challenge. And we should warn

0: wander through cities fractured by bombings, checkpoints, smoke, and uncertainty.
1: Violet asked her mom, Sandy Maksanowski, to read some of the entries aloud.
0: I'm sitting in a little Iraqi cafe, waiting for the waiter to bring me chai.
1: This entry describes a conversation Sandy had with another soldier about home. It wasn't about missing the food, the movies, the restaurants.
0: It's having the choice to go and do whatever I want. Choice is what makes us free. It's what makes life interesting, keeps things exciting. Choice does not exist in war.
1: Violet and her mother reflect on how easy it is to take it all for granted.
0: For something repeated so often, life, liberty, and the pursuit of happiness, the words can start to lose their shape until you hear them somewhere else, somewhere louder, somewhere closer to danger.
1: Across the country at Roslyn High School in New York, Ursula Kestner told the story of a different war.
2: My dad says that the Vietnam War destroyed my grandfather. In the wake of my grandpa's suicide and trying to understand it, I endeavored to find out what my father meant by that.
1: Ursula Kestner's grandfather was drafted for the Vietnam War as a young man in 1970. She interviewed her father, Chris Kestner, about him.
3: He was supposed to go on a flight, and there was no room for him, so we caught the next helicopter.
1: Her grandfather later found out that the first helicopter was shot down. Everyone on board was killed.
2: The Vietnam War destroyed more than it saved, even decades after its end. My grandfather remains one of its victims despite returning home alive.
1: Ursula and her dad describe her grandfather as a distant man with strained relationships. And while her grandfather is no longer alive, Ursula learned it isn't too late to help other Vietnam veterans. She spoke with Fred Skanga, the director of the Long Island State Veterans Home.
4: We're pushing the general public that every time they see a Vietnam veteran to use the phrase welcome home, because 50 years ago they were not welcomed home.
1: At Mercer Island High School in Washington, Michaela Chung also reflected on the sacrifices of loved ones. Her father, Raymond Chung, uprooted his life in Hong Kong to immigrate to the U.S.
5: He was leaving behind the only world he ever knew for a dream he couldn't yet name.
1: In America, sports became a lifeline.
6: I remember my first year running on the cross-country team in college and not understand what the coach was saying. He speaks so fast. Luckily, running doesn't require much communication.
1: Effort, he told Michaela, is a universal language.
5: Cross-country isn't just about speed, it's about pain tolerance, and it's about staying uncomfortable for a long period of time before you see the results. My dad realized that if he could survive the hard practices and the long mile runs, that he could survive a business meeting, a career setback, and any loneliness he experienced from being an immigrant.
1: Michaela says her dad's grit and determination built a foundation for her whole family, a solid starting point for her to pursue her own American dream. Lauren Migaki, NPR News.
7: And if you or someone you know is in crisis, or if you're thinking about hurting yourself, you can call or text the Suicide and Crisis Lifeline at 988. This summer, Mother Nature has decided to put on a rare show in the Rocky Mountains. A very special wildflower, the green gentians, are in a major super bloom in the alpine meadows of Colorado. But these blooms are hard won. The gentians grow for decades and bloom briefly. Then they die, never to bloom again. David Inoue is a researcher at the Rocky Mountain Biological Laboratory. He's been studying green gentians since the 70s, and he joins us now. Welcome, David.
8: Thank you. I'm happy to be here.
7: So take me back to 1973. There was a green gentian bloom like this one that caused you to start studying these flowers. What did you see?
8: Well, some previous work has been done here on these gentians. They found lots and lots of the plants in one year, and then they came back to study them the next year, and there were almost no flowering plants. And Chip Taylor from the University of Kansas and I decided that we would try and discover what it was that created this kind of off-year and then on-year flowering pattern. And we started tagging several hundred plants in 1973 that we could come back and find again. And I've kept that study going now since 1973. So some of the plants that we're following, we've been looking at for over 50 years, and some of those plants have still not yet flowered up at the higher altitudes.
7: Wow, they still haven't flowered over 50 years?
8: That's right. And in 1982, I planted some seeds, and the first one

0: Flower was 20 years later in 2003. And then after 40 years, I think all of them have finally flowered and died.
1: Why do they take so long to bloom? Like, what are they doing all that time?
0: They're storing up energy in a root underground. And then in the last year of their life, they use all that energy to put this big flower stalk up. On average, the plants are about 5 feet tall, although I have seen them as tall as 9 feet tall. If you think about it, a plant that only has one chance in its life to flower and it wants to attract pollinators wants to make itself conspicuous. And so one way it does that is to make sure that it sticks up higher than the surrounding vegetation.
1: Since they take so long to grow, how do you know when they're going to bloom?
0: Well, it turns out that these plants do something called preformation. They actually start making their leaves 4 years before those leaves appear above ground, and that means that they're also preforming their flower stalks. So I think what's happening is if we have an unusually wet summer, that triggers some of these plants to stop making leaves underground and start making the beginning of a flower stalk. Last summer was quite a dry summer. I know that 4 years from last summer is not going to be a good flowering year. That also means that if the climate is changing and becoming drier, these flowering events are going to be happening less frequently. It's been 7 years since the last one, and those intervals between these big super blooms could start becoming longer and longer as the climate dries out.
1: That's David Inouye, a researcher at the Rocky Mountain Biological Laboratory. Thank you so much.
0: You're quite welcome.

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1: Many movies lay claim to the title of the great American movie, aiming to encapsulate what's true about American identity.
2: I survive! I will not fall into despair!
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5: I'm Winsor Johnston with these headlines. World leaders are heading to Ankara for this week's NATO summit. The two-day meeting in Turkey opens on Tuesday with President Trump joining leaders from the alliance. Top issues include defense spending, continued support for Ukraine, and the future of the organization. Millions of Americans remain under heat alerts across parts of the East and South. Forecasters say dangerous heat and humidity will continue into this week. Emergency crews are battling dozens of large wildfires across the West. The Aspen Acres fire in Colorado has burned more than 85,000 acres and destroyed more than 160 structures. The fire remains uncontained. I'm Winsor Johnston, NPR News in Washington.

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1: This is Week in Edition from NPR News. I'm Aisha Roscoe, and it's time to play the puzzle. Joining us is Will Shortz. He's puzzle editor of the New York Times and puzzle master of Week in Edition. How's it going, Will?
2: I am great. Happy 4th of July weekend, Aisha.
1: Yes, it is America's birthday, and it's also hot as hot.
2: We'll just leave it there.
1: Leave it there. Will, please remind us of last week's challenge.
2: Yes, it came from Rawson Scheinberg of Plymouth, Michigan. I said, think of a U.S. city with a two-word name. Add a letter to the first word without rearranging letters to name a country. Then, without adding a letter, rearrange the letters of the second word to name another country. And the city is Los Angeles. You add an A to LOS and you get Laos. And then you can rearrange the letters of Angeles to get Senegal.
1: Oh, okay. There were more than 2,000 correct entries this week. And our winner is Elaine Neal of Derby, Kansas. Congratulations, Elaine.
3: Thank you.
1: So how did you figure out this week's answer? Did it come to you like immediately?
3: My first thought was Jefferson City, Missouri, because I'm from Missouri. And that's not it. And the next thought was, well, Laos out of Los Angeles. And then it took me a couple of seconds to figure out that it was Senegal.
1: Well, you got it, and you're the winner this week. How long have you been playing the puzzle?
3: I've been playing off and on for about 20 years. I don't always submit something.
1: Okay, so now you finally made it. What do you do when you're not playing the puzzle?
3: Well, I have 5 grandchildren that keep me busy. I do genealogy, and then, of course, I love to play word puzzles and read.
1: Well, I got to ask you, are you ready to play the puzzle?
3: As ready as I can be.
1: All right, you are ready. Take it away, Will.
2: All right, Elaine, you sound like my kind of person. I like the way you collect things. And Aisha, I'm going to give you 2 5-letter words. Add the same 2 letters at the end of the first word and the start of the second word, in each case to complete a familiar 7-letter word. For example, if I said later, L-A-T-E-R, and ready, R-E-A-D-Y, you would add A-L to make lateral and already.
3: Okay.
2: So here you go. Your first one is habit, H-A-B-I-T, and tempt, T-E-M-P-T. What 2 letters can you put at the end of habit?
3: Gosh, you got me stumped on that first word.
2: We'll try number 2. I'll tell you the first one. Do you know it, Aisha?
1: Yes. So habitat,
2: yes,
1: and attempt.
2: Good job. All right. Elaine, here's your new number 1. Layton, L-A-T-E-N, and press, P-R-E-S-S.
3: So that would be Cyprus.
2: Yes. And latency. Try blank, B-L-A-N-K, and Ching, C-H-I-N-G.
3: Blanket and
2: yes.
3: Etching.
2: Etching, good one. Since, S-I-N-C-E, venue, V-E-N-U-E.
3: Okay. Oh, revenue and sincere?
2: Sincere, yes. How about shack, S-H-A-C-K, and groom, G-R-O-O-M.
3: Okay.
2: The second word is something that there never seems to be enough of on an airplane.
3: Oh, shackle and leg room.
2: That's it. And here's your last one. Surge, S-U-R-G-E, mm-hmm. Stage, S-T-A-G-E.
3: Okay. Oh, surgeon and on stage.
2: You got it.
1: That was trickier than it seemed, but you did a great job. How do you feel?
3: I'm ready for a nap.
2: I like that.
1: That was some work. For playing our puzzle today, you'll get a weekend edition lapel pin as well as puzzle books and games. You can read all about it at npr.org/puzzle. And Elaine, what member station do you listen to?
3: KMUW on Wichita State University.
1: That's Elaine Neal of Derby, Kansas. Thank you so much for playing the puzzle.
3: Thanks.
1: All right, Will, what's next week's challenge?
2: Well, next weekend is the 186th convention of the National Puzzlers League in Bloomington, Indiana, which I'll be attending, as always. And two other people who will be there are Henry Picciotto and Joshua Cosman, who created this week's challenge. Name two words that are opposites. They share a single letter. Remove that shared letter from each word. Put a hyphen between the two starting words, and you'll get a term you sometimes see in food ads. What are these two words? So again, two words that are opposites. They share a letter. Drop that shared letter. Put a hyphen between the two parts, and you'll get a hyphenated word that you sometimes see in food ads. What words are these?
1: When you have the answer, go to our website, npr.org/puzzle, to submit your response. Just fill out the form on the puzzle page. Remember, just one entry, please. Our deadline for entries this week is Thursday, July 9th at 3 p.m. Eastern. Don't forget to include a phone number where we can reach you. If you're the winner, we'll give you a call. And if you pick up the phone, you'll get to play on the air with the puzzle editor of the New York Times and puzzle master of Weekend Edition, Will Shorts. Thank you, Will.
2: Thank you, Aisha.
1: You might recall that the price of eggs peaked last year. Now, some of the country's biggest egg producers have settled a complaint that they artificially raised prices in recent years. As part of the deal with the Justice Department and more than a dozen states, the companies agreed to donate more than 50 million eggs to food banks around the country. They'll also pay more than $3 million. Prosecutors touted the settlement, but critics say it's not all it's cracked up to be. NPR's Scott Horsley reports.
4: Consumers squawked in recent years when egg prices went through the roof. The major driver was bird flu, which wiped out tens of millions of egg-laying hens. But the Justice Department and attorneys general in 17 states say that's not the whole story. They argue that a handful of major egg producers deliberately push prices even higher by making exaggerated bids to a market clearinghouse called Urner Barry. Companies like Urner Barry that collect and publish food prices have come under scrutiny in recent years. Livestock economist David Anderson of Texas A&M University says transparent price information is crucial to making markets work, but it also has the potential to be manipulated.
5: There has been an argument that does that data signal to other players in the market what their competitors are doing, and then can that be used as a way to collude?
4: Retail egg prices peaked in March of last year, and since then they've tumbled more than 40%. That price drop is partly the result of a mild flu season, which allowed the flock of egg-laying chickens to rebound. But Angela Huffman, who heads a watchdog group called Farm Action, notes that last March is also when the government put egg producers on notice. Their pricing is under scrutiny.
6: Once they filed an investigation, prices dropped. So we suspect that these companies kind of ran back home with their tail between their legs, you know, and realized they couldn't get away with it any longer.
4: Still, Huffman's disappointed. She notes the $3.3 million payment in the settlement is a tiny fraction of the egg company's profits during this period and not likely to be much of a deterrent.
6: This isn't making it right for consumers. You know, what are we getting back?
4: The egg producers, Cal-Maine Foods, Hickman's Egg Ranch, and Versova, did not admit to any wrongdoing. Cal-Maine says that it is best to keep supermarkets stocked with eggs during a difficult time. Economist Anderson says there's now such a glut of eggs on the market, many farmers are losing money.
5: We've had weeks with wholesale egg prices that are probably below egg producers' production costs. You know, markets oftentimes overreact, both up and down, trying to respond to these signals.
4: Anderson says if egg producers are fixing prices, they're not very good at it. Scott Horsley, NPR News, Washington.
1: In Mexico, a curse has been broken. For the first time since 1986, the national soccer team won a knockout round. This evening, they'll face England at the legendary Azteca Stadium. The good news has led to massive celebrations across the country that have been fueled by tequila and mariachis. But as NPR's Ada Peralta reports, the most Mexican of music has been having a tough moment.
7: La Pasuela del Mariachi sits mostly empty in Guadalajara these days. Trash is strewn along the gutters. The bars are in disrepair. A drug dealer hands out pills from her perch on a plastic chair. And the few mariachis that remain mill around, hoping someone, anyone, will pay them to sing.
8: Este género se está acabando, pues.
7: This genre is dying, says Angel Francisco Vargas, who's dressed in a white mariachi suit.
8: Ya casi ahorita con eso de las memorias, con eso de las bocinas, ya mejor prefieren, les sale más barato comprar una memoria y una bocina y hacer su festín, ¿verdad?
7: Now people have memory sticks and speakers, so it's cheaper to play recorded music. This plaza was legendary. It sits in the heart of the state where this music was born. And in the past, Mexicans from everywhere who really wanted to make it as mariachis flocked here. Like folk musicians made pilgrimage to Greenwich Village, mariachis came here. Vargas, whose dad and granddad were also mariachis, says they left him here at this plaza when he was just 15 years old.
8: Acá estaban los cuartos, todos que están aquí a la vuelta. Que se ven como departamentos, todos eran cuartos de mariachis, todo eso.
7: Mariachis would rent rooms in all the buildings surrounding the plaza. Vargas, who is now 53, says in those days, the old mariachi leaders were tough and eccentric. They'd only pay you if you were good, and they'd fire you for messing up a note.
8: Había jefes de grupo antes que para correr un elemento le ponían un queso en la chamarra.
7: The old band leaders fired you by leaving a piece of cheese in your jacket. But the music, says Vargas, was so good. Sometimes it would marvel even competing mariachis who would gather around to listen.
8: Antes los grupos se hacían de 10, de 12 elementos.
7: The groups used to be 10 to 12 musicians. Now it's 5 to 6 because people don't want to pay.
8: No, ahora no, pues ahora ya que los grupos ni se completan.
7: Now we can't even complete a group because musicians don't want to play. The plaza, though, still has an air of romance. The stone buildings surrounding it have grand arches. And just beneath a statue of a mariachi, there is a shrine to Saint Jude, the patron saint of lost causes. In the old days, says Vargas, men would woo women with serenades.
8: Ya no hay románticos que lleven serenata.
7: Now, even romance is dead, he says. Everything changes. Indeed, on that day, we hear more vuvuzelas than trumpets. But the next day, Mexico plays against Korea, and downtown Guadalajara fills up with people, and Mexico wins.
9: Walking down one of Guadalajara's main streets, and it is mayhem. There's people jumping on top of trash trucks. There are people waving the Mexican flag. You can hear the vuvuzelas. There are like fire breathers. There are people taking shots of tequila. And right now we're walking with hundreds, I don't know, maybe probably thousands of people toward the plaza.
7: And by the time we reach the plaza, the communion has started. People are drinking, they're happy, they're paying for music. J. Guadalupe Cadarache Garcia, one of the mariachis, couldn't be happier.
10: Mucho alcohol, muchas mujeres, y aparte te pagan.
7: Alcohol, women, and they pay you, he says.
10: Trabajo, así no hay.
7: There's no job like

0: Mariachi, he says, are used for everything. Funerals.
1: A fiestas, matrimonios, serenatas enojados.
0: Parties, weddings. He hired a mariachi for his divorce. Mariachis, he says, are magical.
1: Lo que pasa que, que para cantar no tartamudeo.
0: So magical, he says, that when he sings, his stutter disappears.

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The old bars come to life. The mariachis gather large groups of people around them. And for a moment, at least, a World Cup win has made them masters of the universe. Hermoso cariño, ya estoy como niño con usted. My beautiful love, I am like a kid with a new toy. 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

0: I can't help it. I want to scream, my dear love. God has sent you just for me. Roberto Perez is listening and can't hold back tears. I am Mexican and I am feeling everything this country feels. And the mariachis bring out everything we have inside us. Because we're Mexican and we love everyone. That day, they play all night. Still the guardians of one of Mexico's most sacred trinities, tequila, mariachis, and football. Peter Peralta, NPR News, Guadalajara, Mexico.
1: 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I'm Aisha Roscoe.
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0: From NPR News in Washington, D.C., this is Weekend Edition. I'm Aisha Roscoe. Good morning. NATO leaders are holding their annual summit this week. What would be on the agenda as the Transatlantic Alliance faces uncertainty with America and the ongoing war in Ukraine? And those use by or sell by labels on food products can be confusing. Now California is making changes with hopes to cut back on food waste.
1: Sell-by dates were really never meant to be for consumers, but people see a date on the package and they think the food has gone bad.
0: Plus, a new novella explores the possible dark side of an AI companion. It's Sunday, July 5th. News is next.
2: Live from NPR News in Washington, I'm Windsor Johnston. President Trump marked the nation's 250th birthday with a speech on the National Mall in Washington, D.C. last night. Record-breaking heat and severe thunderstorms forced a temporary evacuation. NPR's Deepa Shivaram reports the event resumed with Trump using the address to praise American exceptionalism, patriotism, and military strength.
3: Trump spoke for roughly 40 minutes on the National Mall, where crowds had been evacuated hours before due to weather conditions. Trump's remarks wove through American history as he welcomed veterans to the stage and praised the U.S. military.
4: We are made the courage and the fire and the flesh and the blood of the best and the bravest people this world has ever produced. We are the bravest and the best.
3: He also mentioned other significant people in history, including Davy Crockett and the Wright brothers. And he brought the crew of the Artemis II mission on stage, saying that America has gone to the moon and would next go to Mars. Deepa Shivaram, NPR News, Washington.
2: China and Russia are kicking off joint naval drills off the coast of eastern China today. NPR's Emily Fang reports the exercises demonstrate the two countries' increasing military cooperation.
5: China and Russia have been holding joint naval exercises since the early 2000s, and these naval drills were first held in 2012. But the scope and frequency of these exercises have increased significantly since Russia's full-scale invasion of Ukraine in 2022, with about a third of Russia-Chinese joint military drills taking place after. Russia's leader Vladimir Putin visited China just over a month ago, and he's strengthened economic and political ties with Beijing since the Ukraine war. This week, a number of Chinese and Russian naval vessels gathered in China's eastern port of Qingdao, and they'll patrol the Pacific Ocean together to, quote, jointly respond to security challenges, according to China's defense ministry. Emily Fang, NPR News.
2: A powerful typhoon is taking aim at Guam and the northern Mariana Islands. Forecasters say the storm could reach the equivalent of a Category 5 hurricane. Dana Williams from member station KPRG reports residents there are scrambling to make last-minute preparations.
6: With winds of 155 miles per hour, Super Typhoon Bavi is expected to intensify over the next 24 hours before passing near the island of Rota in the western Pacific, about 50 miles north of Anderson Air Force Base on Guam. Residents spent the July 4th weekend gathering supplies, gassing up vehicles, and securing their homes. Local governments have opened emergency shelters, flights have been canceled, and seaports have suspended commercial operations. The Northern Marianas are still recovering from Typhoon Sinlaku, which knocked out power and water service to the islands in April.
2: That's Dana Williams reporting. You're listening to NPR News from Washington. Museum curators and scientists routinely need to have animal skeletons cleaned of their flesh for natural history exhibition and study. Researchers have discovered a new way of doing just that, employing some special larvae called superworms. NPR's Ari Daniel explains.
7: Existing techniques to strip the flesh off a dead animal have their drawbacks, potentially degrading the skeleton or harming the environment. Then, several years back, a team of researchers in Iran considered the superworm, a hefty, nearly finger-sized beetle larva with large chewing mandibles available at many pet stores as feed. When the superworms were offered dead animals ranging from fish to wolves, they cleaned the skeletons masterfully.
8: It's so surprising that how superworm can work so fast and at the same time super gentle.
7: Niloufar Alai Kahki is a bioinformatician now at the State Museum of Natural History in Stuttgart, Germany. She hopes the superworm's success could be good news for institutions with fewer resources. Ari Daniel, NPR News.
2: The preliminary hearing begins Monday for the man accused of fatally shooting conservative activist Charlie Kirk. Prosecutors are expected to present evidence over 5 days as they seek to have 23-year-old Tyler Robinson stand trial on aggravated murder charges. Kirk's widow and parents are expected to attend the proceedings, which will be live streamed from a Utah courtroom. Prosecutors say Robinson turned himself in after the shooting. He had sent a text message confessing and left a note. I'm Windsor Johnston, NPR News in Washington.
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0: This is Weekend Edition from NPR News. I'm Aisha Roscoe. Good morning, and thank you for joining us today. NATO leaders will be gathering in the Turkish capital, Ankara, for the organization's annual gathering later this week. The summit's taking place against the backdrop of the war in Ukraine and negotiations to end the Iran conflict. President Trump is expected to be there, but in a social media post on Thursday, he said it's ridiculous for the U.S. to maintain its current level of support for NATO when, quote, the relationship is not reciprocal. Max Bergman is the director of the Europe, Russia, and Eurasia program at the Center for Strategic and International Studies. He previously held various positions in the State Department during the Obama administration. Welcome to the program.
1: Great to be with you.
0: What do you think the leaders at the summit will focus on?
1: Well, I think their major focus is going to be on whether President Trump is committed to the alliance. The NATO alliance is structured around the United States. Despite President Trump's complaints about that, that is how the United States has historically wanted it. We've wanted Europeans to be reliant on us and dependent on us. And so they want to see whether the United States is committed to Article 5, which basically means if there's an attack on one, there's an attack on all, and the United States would go to defend Europe. And it's been a little vague in the past. And so that's the thing that Europeans are constantly looking for, if whether we're still committed.
0: Well, I mean, and that's the question, because it seems like with these summits over and over again, the question is like, well, is the U.S. still with us? I mean, Trump has been criticizing NATO for a long time. He's angry at European allies for not enthusiastically joining or even supporting his war on Iran. What are the impact of these recent comments?
1: So Trump, I think, has a clear point of why is Europe so wealthy and rich, and there's 450 million Europeans in the European Union, 500 million in NATO, and why are they dependent on the United States? And I think what is beginning is a transition where Europe takes more responsibility for its own security, and in fact maybe is in charge with taking over responsibility for its own security. But the reason why Europeans haven't taken charge, it's not because they're deadbeats. I mean, they needed to spend more on defense. That has been clear. But we have wanted to play the role of quarterback in Europe. And when the Europeans have moved in the past through the European Union, for instance, to develop their own defense capabilities, we have told them not to. So now we are sort of switching gears and saying, why aren't you taking charge? And the Europeans are like, well, how do you want us to do that? And so we are stuck, the United States, of wanting Europe to do more, to be independent, to move on. On the other hand, we want to remain in control. And so there's this tension and contradiction. And so we are at the sort of changing of the guard or beginning of a new era. And it's sort of quite confusing about what the future looks like for the alliance.
0: But can a NATO exist where Europe is taking the lead and not have, would that mean a weak NATO, or would that mean a NATO that is divided?
1: So I think in the best case scenario, Europe builds what has been called sort of a European pillar of NATO, that Europe begins to act more and more like Europe, not as just a bunch of individual countries that sort of dock into the United States and look to the United States for leadership. And I think that would actually make Europe much more important to us and make NATO much more valuable. Now, there are questions about whether that means there'll be more discord in the alliance in between Europe and the United States, whether Europe would stand up to us. But where we are right now, I think, doesn't help anyone, where Europe is sort of too weak to defend itself, too disorganized to defend itself, relying on us, and yet we are not that committed. And so that leaves the alliance in sort of the worst-case scenario, where Europeans are dependent on us, but not sure if we would actually show up if there were, 200,000 Russians on the border of the EU, border of the Baltic states. And so I think that creates a lot of concern within Europe. And so we're beginning to see a real shift happen.
0: Well, that's, you know, the concern about Russian aggressions. Just last week, Poland's prime minister said his country is preparing for various scenarios after reports citing U.S. intelligence that Moscow was planning a provocation in Poland aimed at testing NATO's resolve. Like, how serious is this for Europe?
1: I think it's deadly serious. The war in Ukraine, the fact that that's still going on, means that Russia is focused on Ukraine. But if the war were to stop, if there were to be a ceasefire, Russia just sort of gives up on its war, it might turn its sights to Europe. And if the U.S. is not committed, particularly in 2028, 2029, or in the near future, Russia has the defense capability to cause Europe real problems, especially if it's not organized to defend itself. And so there are real questions about the future of European security, and so Europeans are really nervous.
0: That's Max Bergman from the Center for Strategic and International Studies. Thank you so much for speaking with us today.
1: Thanks for having me.
0: As the country celebrates its 250th birthday, we turn to an essential question. What does it mean to be an American? In a landmark ruling last week, the Supreme Court said almost all babies born on U.S. soil should count as citizens. But the decision also surfaced tensions about the role history and race play in the law. NPR's Carrie Johnson reports.
2: Two people with ties to a fraud history gathered last week in the nation's capital. What binds them is a Supreme Court case from 1857 when a man named Dred Scott sued for his freedom. Lynn Jackson is Scott's great-great-granddaughter.
3: This was a major catalyst for the Civil War.
2: She spoke at St. Mark's Church on Capitol Hill, just blocks from the Supreme Court, on the final day of the court's term. Sitting next to her was Charlie Tawney, the great-great-grandnephew of the man who wrote the Dred Scott opinion. That ruling said enslaved people were not citizens of the United States.
4: I'm going to quote him. He said that black people are so far inferior that they have no rights which the white man is bound to respect. So he basically categorized black people as less inferior, completely inferior to white people.
2: Charlie Tawney says he and his family struggled with the legacy of their ancestor, Roger Tawney, the former Chief Justice of the United States.
4: He actually participated in a lot of important law, and our family is proud of that. But unfortunately, he also authored what is commonly thought of as the single worst decision in the history of the court. It's been called odious.
2: The 14th Amendment, adopted after the Civil War, overruled the Dred Scott decision and said virtually all babies born here are Americans. The question surfaced again nearly 160 years later when President Trump tried to limit birthright citizenship with an executive order. His Solicitor General John Sauer argued the birthright case before the court.
5: I'll maybe start by addressing Dred Scott. You know, as you alluded to the fact, Dred Scott, you know, imposed one of the worst injustices in the history of this court.
2: Hours before Lynn Jackson and Charlie Tawney gathered at the church in D.C., the Supreme Court narrowly rejected Trump's executive order, calling it an attempt to rewrite history. But three conservative justices dissented, including Clarence Thomas, who wrote the 14th Amendment was intended to apply only to freed slaves and their children. Eric Wesson is a conservative lawyer who closely follows the court's work.
6: There's definitely deep disagreement on the court about the nature of the Constitution as it pertains to race.
2: For one thing, the birthright issue seemed to be settled for a century. But Wesson, the Solicitor General of Iowa, says it was a close call at the Supreme Court.
6: On the constitutional issue, it was a 5-4 decision. One difference in vote would have yielded a difference in outcome on the Constitution.
2: He says the justices have been, quote, shadowboxing over whether their colleagues invoke race selectively to achieve partisan ends in cases that involve voting and redistricting. Justice Ketanji Brown Jackson wrote a separate opinion last week to emphasize the 14th Amendment did far more than overturn the Dred Scott ruling. She wrote that amendment was meant as a reset for the nation, not a spot treatment for the dark stain of slavery. Charlie Taney's been watching the debate at the High Court, and he welcomes the new Supreme Court decision, which Justice Jackson says should mark the death knell for efforts to limit citizenship. But it's not at all clear the issue has left the political stage. President Trump and his allies in Congress say they're not giving up. Taney says he wonders about the after effects.
4: You know, I hope their grandchildren don't go through what I went through. I've had to slide down on my seat when the Dred Scott case came up because my name was Taney. So the people that would like to be part of getting ready for birthright citizenship, they might want to keep that in mind, what they'll do to their own family for the future.
2: 9 years ago, Taney publicly apologized to Lynn Jackson. They've appeared together more than a dozen times since then to talk about the process of reconciliation. Jackson runs a foundation to honor Dred Scott's legacy and his fight to vindicate his rights. She says for her, forgiveness was easy.
3: Remember the R word? Mm-hmm. Everybody thinks it's race or racism or something like that, and it's sincerely just the word relationship. You start to build a relationship.
2: Jackson and Taney hope their relationship can be a model for the rest of the country. Carrie Johnson, NPR News, Washington.

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I'm Windsor Johnston with these headlines. President Trump closed out Washington's 4th of July celebrations with a 40-minute address on the National Mall last night. The president mixed patriotic tributes with sharp political messaging during the primetime speech. Thousands stayed for a late-night fireworks finale that capped the event. NATO leaders are gathering in Ankara, Turkey for a summit opening Tuesday. President Trump is expected to join allies for talks on defense spending, Ukraine, and regional security. A powerful typhoon is heading toward Guam and the northern Mariana Islands. Forecasters say the storm could strengthen to the equivalent of a Category 5 hurricane before reaching the islands. I'm Windsor Johnston, NPR News in Washington.

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1: This is Week in Edition from NPR News. I'm Aisha Roscoe. Tomorrow night, the biggest game for the U.S. men's national soccer team in nearly 25 years. The Americans will take on Belgium for a spot in the quarterfinals. But they're facing an unforeseen hurdle as they come up against the highest-ranking team they've played so far in this World Cup. NPR's Becky Sullivan reports from Seattle.
2: When something really, really unlucky happens to you, it's okay to take a minute to gripe. That is what the members of the U.S. men's national team did after their striker, Falarin Balogun, picked up a red card last Wednesday against Bosnia-Herzegovina.
3: I think it's a bit bogus.
4: It's a shame. It's disappointing.
5: It's just so unfortunate.
2: That's Weston McKennie, Tim Ream, McKennie again, and Christian Pulisic. That red card was given when Balogun got tangled up with a defender when both were going for the ball. Video replay showed Balogun had stepped on the defender's ankle. After the game, reporters asked midfielder Tyler Adams, who's picked up plenty of yellow cards in his career, whether it really should have been a red.
6: I mean, you're asking the wrong person with how I tackle. do you know what I mean? I mean, I think it's a yellow card. I think when you slow everything down, it's always going to look worse. I don't want to say too much.
2: The U.S. did win that game 2-0, but the red card on Balogun was super consequential because not only did the U.S. have to play down a man for the rest of that game, but now Balogun is suspended for the next U.S. match, tomorrow's round of 16 showdown against Belgium.
7: It's important for me to say, obviously, first and foremost, you know, it's totally unintentional, which I'm sure a lot of people know.
2: By the time Balogun himself was allowed to speak to reporters for the first time a couple days ago, things had cooled off. The time for griping had passed.
7: It's been a roller coaster, you know. There's been lots of different emotions, you know. I've been upset. I've been happy. You know, it's been surreal, to be honest.
2: Born in New York, raised in London, Balogun has quickly become the newest star of this U.S. national team. For a guy who just turned 25 on Friday, his maturity is impressive. He could have been angry about that controversial red card. Instead, after the game, he shook the referee's hand.
7: For me, you know, I think it was just important to stay calm. You know, I didn't want to, you know, I never want to react out of anger and out of emotion. You know, there's still lots of people were inspiring, you know, little kids, boys and girls who are watching, you know, and we have to show them the correct way to handle things, even when you think it's unjust.
2: The suspension is a problem for the U.S. in this game against Belgium. Balogun is the team's leading scorer at this World Cup with 3 goals. Now the U.S. will have to figure out how to score without him. Here's Tyler Adams again.
6: You know, when you miss a player like Balo, obviously things change a little bit, but we've been flexible. Guys have shown that they're ready to play. If it's Pepe, if it's Haji, if we go a different direction, who knows? I'm not the coach, but it should be an exciting opportunity for whoever has to step up.
2: That's Ricardo Pepe he's talking about and Haji Wright. Both are forwards who, at other moments, have made their mark on this national team. Either could get the start in Balogun's absence. Pepe is the one who's gotten the most playing time so far.
8: There's one push forward down the right side for Pepe to chase. Pulisic is in the middle. Pepe rolls it in. It's Christian Pulisic round the keeper.
2: As heard here on TNT back in May, Pepe has shown some potent chemistry with Pulisic, the American's most dangerous player. Pepe is slender and quick and has a different style than Balogun. He thrives on delivering chances for others and finishing off the chances that teammates serve up to him. This weekend in Seattle, both Pepe and Wright are training as though they're the one who will make the start. The practices are getting more intense. Belgium is the toughest team the Americans have faced yet in this tournament. They easily beat the Americans in a friendly back in March. But defender Serginho Dest says, don't count the U.S. out yet.
9: It's an important game. Belgium is a great opponent, but we are also a great team. At the moment, it's really difficult to beat us, so it will be difficult for Belgium as well.
2: A win would put the U.S. through to the quarterfinals of the World Cup for only the second time in the modern era of the tournament. And if they get there, Balogun will be able to play again. Becky Sullivan, NPR News, Seattle.
1: One community near Scranton, Pennsylvania, is resisting developers' plans to build 6 data center campuses in their small town. Kat Bolas from member station WVIA reports that because of that opposition, residents who were once strangers are now allied to fight the industry from changing their neighborhoods.
5: Archbold, Pennsylvania is wedged between mountains cut by the Lackawanna River, and it's facing the most data center campus proposals of any municipality in Pennsylvania.
10: Right here will be Archbold 1. The power plant will be right past that pole.
5: Residents Tammy Masevich-Healy and Madonna Munley are at a local park.
11: Basically, what they want to do is line all mountain ranges with data centers. And then, if they could find land within the valley, they'll even put it there.
5: The women have a 30-year age gap. A year ago, Munley says if she passed Masevich-Healy in the grocery store, they would have been strangers.
12: I wouldn't have known her. I would have said hello, but I wouldn't have known her.
5: They and many of their neighbors now share a common goal that transcends generations and political divides, stopping the data center industry from changing their lives. Archbold is slightly smaller than Manhattan and could be home to 50 data centers the size of Walmart's. Munley is a retired teacher and the 5th generation of her family to live in the borough.
12: The whole point is we're focused on the safety, the welfare, and the health of the town.
5: Masevich-Healy and her husband have 3 children under 6. They run the Stop Archbold Data Centers group. The group has brought together hundreds of residents in Northeast PA whose yellow No Data Center t-shirts are fading from the many public meetings and hearings they attend. It's also become a resource for the resistance in Pennsylvania and beyond.
11: You know, people say, if you guys didn't speak up, like, this would have just been pushed through in all of our towns.
5: Joanna Hopper says data centers are causing more people to pay attention to local politics. She's an associate professor of political science at the University of Scranton. Hopper compares the increased civic engagement to fracking for natural gas, with one big difference. The drilling became a Republican versus Democrat issue.
13: In this case, it's, you know, Democrats, Republicans, independents, people who would not think of themselves as being political at all sitting in the same room wanting the same thing.
5: That's been Colby Westner's experience. He's a member of the Concerned Citizens of Montour County.
14: It doesn't matter right now. We are lock and step on working together on this issue, and it's a pretty beautiful phenomenon, I'd say.
5: Wesner's group successfully fought zoning for a data center 83 miles from Archbold. Dan DiOrio says data center opponents around the country should have fact-based, data-driven conversations about the industry. He's the vice president of state policy for the Data Center Coalition. The membership association includes familiar names like Google, OpenAI, and Anthropic. DiOrio says the opponents should ask if the developers will pay to upgrade the local electrical infrastructure. He says they should also ask how the centers will use water and what the economic benefit is for the community. People say that data centers cause utility prices to skyrocket, but DiOrio says that's not always the case.
15: It's the need for investment in infrastructure like poles and wires and transformers.
5: He points out that data centers will power much more than AI.
15: The vast majority of data centers being built and put into operation today are for cloud infrastructure, and that's the underpinning of virtually the entire 21st century economy.
5: But the residents want to know at what cost. That's a crowd of around 400 responding to a developer's promise of giving $17 million to Archbold if it hosts the data center campus. Karen Timmons spoke after the announcement.
16: The consequence of hosting a data center are too high, costing us our health and changing our environment forever, not even with your community benefit offers.
5: Hopper, the political science professor, says data centers have become a unifying issue. Life, she says, is expensive. People feel exploited and have found common ground. She says that's democracy. For NPR News, I'm Kat Bolas in Archbold.
1: Sell by, best buy, use by. If you're like me, then you're confused by all the different food labeling. Can you still eat it if it's past sell by? Is it really best buy? And what if you're a day later than used by? Then is it still okay or will it kill you? You never know. Without standardized or clear labeling, tons of food can be unnecessarily thrown away every year. A new law in California aims to reduce the amount of food waste by making use of two clear labels, used by and best if used by. Nick Lapis is the director of advocacy for Californians Against Waste, which co-sponsored this bill, and he joins us now. Welcome to the program.
17: Good morning, Aisha.
1: So these labels are meant to help, but why are they so confusing for people?
17: Yeah, it's funny you say that. I think it's an experience all of us have at home every time we open the fridge or we're looking in the pantry and, you know, we're looking at that yogurt trying to decide if we can still eat it or not. And I actually didn't realize how common of an experience it is until a study came out about 2013 or so that said that 20% of all food waste comes from people being confused about expiration dates.
1: Mm.
17: And as we started talking to folks about it, this was clearly a very, very common occurrence. And every time I've talked about it with anybody, they've said one of two things. Either they've related it to a personal experience of, man, I was just looking at my milk this morning and I couldn't figure out if I could drink it or not. Or they blame a household member. It's always a spouse or a child who's doing the wrong thing when they're doing the right thing.
1: Because if it's like sell by or something like that, you're like, okay, they had to sell it by this date, but then when am I supposed to use it by? Talk to me about like how much food is wasted each year in California and how the poor labeling makes it worse.
17: Yeah, we have a state agency.

0: which is important, not just because you don't want to waste the food, you also don't want to waste the money.
1: Right, exactly. So the law basically does two things. First, it says that manufacturers can't put sell-by dates on the package anymore. And sell-by dates were really never meant to be for consumers. They are incredibly confusing. They're meant to communicate to stores when to pull something off the shelf. But people see a date on the package and they think the food has gone bad. And, you know, it's sort of led to a domino effect where the stores don't want to be selling food that people think is about to go bad. So they're actually pulling stuff weeks before the sell-by date. A lot of times when they donate the food that they pull from the shelves, even the food banks can't give it away for free because nobody wants to eat food that's gone bad. And really, the sell-by dates were never about communicating anything to consumers. They say nothing about quality. They say nothing about safety. They're purely supposed to be one business communicating to another business.
0: Okay. And what's the second thing the law does?
1: It requires companies to use the same terms across brands. So we know that every company that puts use by means, hey, we think you should throw this away after this date. And every company that puts best if used by is basically saying, you know, this is the peak freshness. We're guaranteeing it'll be at its peak of its quality until this date, but it's still safe to eat after that. Before this, there was no standardization, so you really couldn't trust what the terms meant because one company might mean one thing and another company might mean a different thing with the exact same words.
0: But with that best if used by, how far can we go out after that? You can't tell us what's safe and not, but like, I know somebody might be wondering, have you looked into this? Have you asked an expert?
1: Yeah, it's funny. All the experts pretty much come back to the same advice of use your nose.
0: Okay.
1: So smell it, you know, smell to see if it's still good. If it smells not fresh, don't eat it. If anything is bulging, don't eat it.
0: Okay, so look at it, smell it, use your senses to figure out whether this is something you should eat or not.
1: Exactly.
0: Yeah. That was Nick Lapis of Californians Against Waste. Thanks so much for being with us.
1: Thanks for having me.
0: You're listening to Weekend Edition from NPR News. Invented 71 years ago this month, the red, white, and blue Bomb Pop popsicle is everywhere during the summertime. But its launch into pop culture wasn't entirely sweet. It reflected the country's fight for military supremacy during the Cold War. Mackenzie Martin from member station KCUR's podcast, A People's History of Kansas City, has the story.
2: The year was 1955, the first decade of the Cold War. And the ice cream industry was getting big. That's according to Laura B. Weiss, author of Ice Cream, A Global History.
3: The baby boomers came along. That enormously mushroomed the audience for ice cream.
4: Ice cream, you scream, we all scream for ice cream. Ah!
2: The trendy thing at the time was packaged ice cream bars. According to Weiss, they accounted for almost a third of U.S. ice cream sales by 1951.
5: Made a special way so it melts slow, drips less, lasts longer, more licks to the stick. Try no drip good humor.
2: Merit Foods in Kansas City wanted to stand out from the other ice cream manufacturers, so it specialized in weirder, more exotic frozen treats. There was Froze Toes, a pink ice cream bar in the shape of a foot, complete with a bubblegum ball toenail, and my personal favorite, the UFO. The unidentified frozen object. The Bomb Pop was pointed at the top with fins, and it came on the scene right before the space race, when America was looking to the stars and embracing a sense of national pride under President John F. Kennedy.
6: We choose to go to the moon in this decade and do the other things, not because they are easy, but because they are hard.
2: People thought the popsicle was shaped like a rocket ship, but according to Patricia Lear, daughter of Bomb Pop co-inventor Jim Merritt, that was not the case.
7: The Bomb Pop is literally a bomb because my dad dropped bombs in the war.
2: That's not to say the company didn't embrace the assumption, though.
8: Like Doc said, we just rode that one. Hey, if you want to call it a rocket, it's a rocket.
2: This is Rick Abernethy, the son of the other Bomb Pop co-inventor, Doc Abernethy. Rick says Doc got a lot of his ideas straight from his target demographic, kids.
8: Doc would come to a sixth grade class or something and bring pictures, you know, and say,

0: Now, tell me, which one do you like? Guess what's the number one thing they look for?
1: Color?
0: Color. Red. If it's red, sweet, and cold, they like it.
1: Interestingly, though, it's unclear exactly when that famous stacked trifecta of cherry, lime, and blue raspberry arrived, because Bomb Pops had so many other flavors. There were Spice Bombs, Bingo Bombs, Cowabunga Bombs, and even Acme Missile Bombs, which was a nod to the Looney Tunes cartoons and the unreliable manufacturer behind Wile E. Coyote's gadgets that always seemed to blow up in his face. But as the Vietnam War took over American televisions, parents began expressing some very serious concerns about how images of war were infiltrating all aspects of their children's lives. G.I. Joe, fighting man from head to toe. And the Bomb Pop, that seemingly innocuous popsicle, didn't escape the scrutiny. In 1973, a Topeka, Kansas mother wrote this to the Kansas City Star. "I find it deplorable that even ice cream comes in forms that suggest that the bombing and killing of people is perfectly American, cool, and delicious." Merit Foods always maintained the popsicle's innocence, though. In 1972, Doc Abernathy told a reporter they think of them as bombs for peace, not war. And today, more than 70 years after their initial invention, Bomb Pops are a symbol of something else entirely. The simple days of childhood. 4th of July fireworks, cannonballs in the pool, and staying up late because there's no school tomorrow. For NPR News, I'm Mackenzie Martin in Kansas City.
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3: The U.S. men's soccer team attempts to advance into the FIFA World Cup quarterfinals. To do that, they have to get past Belgium without their top scorer, Folarin Balogun, who's suspended for the match because of a red card in their last game. Find out who has to step up and what they need to do to beat the Red Devils on the next morning edition from NPR News.
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0: I'm Windsor Johnston with these headlines. President Trump used the National Mall as the backdrop for a speech marking America's 250th birthday last night. He called the country stronger than ever while promoting his second-term agenda. The address ended with a fireworks display after earlier weather delays. Emergency crews are battling dozens of large wildfires across the West as hot, dry weather continues. Colorado's Aspen Acres fire has destroyed more than 160 structures and forced thousands to evacuate. The death toll in Venezuela has climbed to nearly 3,000, nearly 2 weeks after back-to-back earthquakes. International aid is pouring into the country as survivors struggle to find food, shelter, and medical care. I'm Windsor Johnston, NPR News in Washington.
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2: This is Weekend Edition from NPR News. I'm Aisha Roscoe. A newly affluent couple has suffered loss, a miscarriage after years of trying to expand their family. The wife, Rebecca, is having a tough time recovering and being a stay-at-home mother to their only child, a daughter who has special needs. Then the husband's wealthy boss shares an exclusive and mysterious offer from a company owned by a South African technocrat. It's for a kind of personal assistant, one that knows everything about them but is totally under their control. But will it actually help? This is the plot of Greg Hurwitz's book, The Delivery, and he joins us now. Welcome to the program.
3: Thank you for having me on.
2: So what does it look like and how does it work?
3: It's a giant box, and the box is about the size of a casket. And this is something they've ordered, but they don't know precisely what it is. All they know is it's some mysterious new technology that will make their lives better. And like all technologies for all of us, it has to be invited in.
2: Is it kind of like a vampire thing with that? Like you have to invite it in?
3: That's exactly what it's like. I mean, I think about technology all the time. How many times are we uploading an app onto our phone and just sort of agreeing to the terms and conditions without reading them? And we have all these technologies in our phone that can read our biometrics and track us and market to us. And eventually they can almost start thinking our thoughts for us.
2: Well, that's the thing. So this thing gets into the house. It takes a while to develop, because it has to know everything about them. And then all of a sudden, it's like this thing that pops out. How does the family feel about this guest at first?
3: Well, first, it's wonderful. It's a humanoid form, and it knows everything about them. It was partially even built from their DNA. At one point, they had to swab their cheeks and the cheek of their daughter, Maddie, and send this all off. So they have this thing that is plugged into their DNA. It's plugged into their buying system. It's plugged into their buying history. It's plugged into their internet and their viewing habits and their shopping habits. It knows everything about them. So it can anticipate all these things. And Rebecca's this exhausted mom. She's still worn down with the heaviness of grief from this miscarriage. And she's just trying to keep up with making lunches and carpool and medical appointments. And this thing shows up and it can make the perfect breakfast and it can run chores and it can tidy up the house. And soon enough, it can start to put Maddie to bed. And so these luxuries start to happen, these conveniences. It starts to provide and provide and provide. But pretty soon, there's going to come a dark turn, because as with a lot of technologies, we have to be very careful what we wish for, because we might get it.
2: Well, Maddie, who the daughter, she dubs the humanoid thing Mr. Man. At first, he's helpful, but he does lack nuance. He doesn't get the humor. And when he starts trying to take care of problems, including people, it doesn't end up the best way. Like, how did you come up with the idea for this?
3: Well, I've been studying technology and AI for a long time. It's worked its way into my other novels, and it's played a lot of role of it. I've started to be concerned about the ways that we are outsourcing our ethics and morality and responsibilities to technology. And I remember reading a study one time, an AI simulation. They created sort of like, you know, in a giant warehouse, they created like a box of a room in an office. And it was all a smart office. And they tasked the AI system with keeping the office perfectly clean. And so this was all simulated online. And so they had the worker go in, and the smart technology that was bent on cleaning, the first thing that it did digitally was to kill the worker and clean up his body once and then seal the room. And so that's a perfect example of how you can meet an objective if you're a computer, if you're ones and zeros, that fulfills the objective of something that's asked of it, but it's devoid and detached from morality. And so these are some of the issues as we lurch forward that we're going to be contending with more and more. And I wanted to embody that in a story about a family in grief that's trying to put themselves back together.
2: Another part of this story, and what you said was just, it was really scary. So I just
3: All right. As a thriller writer, I aim to terrify.
2: Yes. You definitely did it with that. But the people outside of the family that are driving conflict in this story, the neighbor, the boss, the school moms, they are problems Mr. Man is built to solve, or Mr. Man tries to solve. But in the story, we all see these characters like have moments where you see the softer side of them. Like we see this part of them that makes us, I guess, maybe have more compassion on them. Do you think when we rely on technology, do we allow ourselves to be blinded to the humanity of others?
3: There's no question. We all have inside of us garbage and gold. We all have darkness and light. And one of the things that happens when we outsource our thinking and our engagement to ones and zeros is we start to forget that. And I think we can see that now in the state that we're in, locked in endless partisan and cultural battles, where we come to view other people, it's sort of as the friend-enemy distinction, which means everyone is either a friend or an enemy by definition within the tribe. And anything that the people who don't agree with us on something or anything, they have to be vilified and their positions have to be taken down and destroyed. And this has been hastened by social media, which keeps feeding us all of those things that make us start to view ourselves tribally and view other people, other Americans, others in our community as being a tribe who is opposed to us, who is evil and must be stopped and destroyed if we are to be on the right side of history. And we've lost a lot of the sophistication and nuance and give and take that comes from engagement with real people, where we talk and we learn. And in doing so, we discover our own blind spots and our own willful blindness.
2: Well, I mean, in your private life, how much do you say no? Or how much do you take charge? And like, maybe do you pass on a smart refrigerator or refuse to engage with virtual assistants or AI searches? Like, what, like, how do you draw those lines?
3: You know, I think about it all the time. You know, I don't have devices in my house as best as I can, but I don't have a device that I speak to that listens to everything that I do that meets my needs. But I do use AI. I mean, as a novelist, AI is the best personal assistant I've ever had in my life. The key is that we need to have it in its proper place, which is below us. It's a tool that needs to be below humans and humanity and human creativity and writing. It needs to serve us. We don't need to serve it.
2: That's Greg Hurwitz. His new novella is called The Delivery. Thank you so much for joining us.
3: Thank you. Thanks so much for having me on.
2: When Evan Mast was a kid, the idea of making a living as a musician never crossed his mind.
4: There was nobody in my life that was a professional musician. Like, it didn't seem like something you could actually do. But the pieces fell into place, and once I started getting opportunities with it, I just ran with it.
2: Mast went on to found Ratatat, an electronic rock band whose sound was groundbreaking in the 2000s.
4: The mission statement with Ratatat was to see if we could make instrumental music that was just as exciting as music with vocals. A lot of electronic music at that time was kind of more about like a vibe and more about creating a mood, but we were going for something a lot more like guitar parts that could almost substitute for vocal melodies and that kind of thing.
2: Rat-a-tat's breakout hit, 17 Years, came out in 2003. The band released 5 albums of instrumental music, built a global fan base, and collaborated with some of the biggest stars in music, including Jay-Z. Evan Mast, who goes by Evax, now has a new solo album.

0: the initial concept I had going into this record was to work with samples, which I've never really done much of before, to go back to the records that I was listening to as a teenager. I mean, a lot of that music is like 90s rock, punk rock, and stuff that sounds pretty dated a lot of the time. But what I wanted to do was recontextualize it and see what happens.
1: Kind of like a spark.
0: Yeah, the spark and the fire is related, obviously, there too.
1: You're originally from Ohio, and that's where you fell in love with music and saved up for your first guitar while working at a gas station?
0: Yeah, my first like proper job was at a golf gas station. I got the job when I was 15, and I worked there for a couple of years, and it was a little gas station that nobody really ever went to. I would go in at like 6 p.m. and be there till midnight or something, and we'd have like two customers in that time. So it was basically just me sitting in a booth at a gas station listening to records and earning minimum wage. And so it took me like a whole year, but I got the money to like buy some music equipment. And that was kind of my entry point into writing my own music and recording my own music.
1: What was that like for you once you finally got the guitar?
0: Well, I started taking guitar lessons a little bit earlier. My first teacher was a guy who had like this like big hollow bodied like BB King looking guitar. And his whole approach to like teaching me was to kind of just give me like the really basic tools. And then we just alternate one of us playing chords and one of us playing improvising scales over the top. So my entry point was really all about improvising.

0: You largely composed this new album, Just Like Fire, while staying in Vietnam. How did that influence the album?
1: I came here initially to play shows with Rat-A-Tat. I think the first time was 2008, so quite a while ago, and just kind of was blown away by Vietnam from like the moment we got here, just kind of the feeling of it here. So when it came time to start working on this album, I knew I wanted to go somewhere to sort of isolate myself and just like really dial in and focus.
0: Is there a song on this album that captures that feeling that you had in Vietnam, or that space that you were in?
1: I think the first track, Bayo, is the one that I really associate with this spot. It was one of the first tracks I made for the record, and it was one of these ones that came together very quickly and immediately felt like a real jump-off point where I could... There was like a lot of new ideas, a lot of new sounds in there that I felt like I could take in a lot of new directions.

0: who's Caroline? Like, what's the story behind this song?
1: Caroline's not like a real person. Just sort of, I think I had made like the beat and the chord progression and the kind of bare bones of the track and titled the file Caroline for some reason. It's just the first word that popped into my head. It just felt right. The sample comes from Phyllis Dillon, a reggae artist. I always loved the original song and just kind of wanted to take some elements of that and bring it into like a different sort of atmosphere.

0: you know, I know that you feel like this is something new, this is something different. Is there something maybe universal for the audience to take from this album of just like, we're often trying something new, going into a new space, evolving, you know, stepping into a new version of ourselves?
1: Yeah, definitely. I mean, I think as an artist, that's kind of just what you have to do to keep yourself interested and evolving. And it's this intuitive thing where you're just trying to create an environment for some sort of spark to happen, and you never know what that's going to be. And I think it's kind of impossible to figure out. So you just kind of have to show up and keep trying. And when it does happen, you just have to try your best to not ruin it.

0: 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I'm Aisha Raska.
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0: From WHYY in Philadelphia, I'm Terry Gross with Fresh Air Weekend. Today, the two most famous women's tennis champions of their generation, Chris Evert and Martina Navratilova, talk about being friends and rivals. After they retired, Evert and Navratilova were each diagnosed with cancer at about the same time. They did well, but recently Evert disclosed she'd just been diagnosed with a recurrence. Also, we talk about religious and political attacks on the arts with Isaac Butler, author of The Perfect Moment, God, Sex, Art, and the Birth of America's Culture Wars.
1: Even breakfast cereals or whatever have become part of the culture wars now.
0: And critic John Powers reviews Alice and Steve, a British comedy series about a man in his 50s who starts dating his best friend's much younger daughter. First News.
2: Live from NPR News in Washington, I'm Windsor Johnston. President Trump used the nation's 250th birthday celebration to deliver a speech that was part history lesson, part political rally. NPR's Marie Andrusovich reports Trump mixed patriotic tributes with political messaging during a 40-minute speech on the National Mall last night.
3: Amidst a display of historically significant U.S. flags, Trump welcomed and celebrated veterans, name-checked noteworthy Americans from Teddy Roosevelt to Annie Oakley, and shared his ambitions for the space program. But while the speech was mostly patriotic in tone, Trump also took the opportunity to promote his legislative agenda.
4: America is back, and we want to keep America great, and we will do so by approving the Save America Act, which means all voters must show voter ID.
3: The bill would also limit mail-in voting. Several lawmakers in Trump's own party oppose the legislation. Marie Andrusovich, NPR News, Washington.
2: The next round of nuclear talks between Iran and the U.S. could begin within days. The summit follows the end of a nearly week-long funeral for Iran's former supreme leader, who was killed by U.S. and Israeli airstrikes in February. Sanam Vakil is director of the Middle East and North Africa program at Chatham House in London. She says any new agreement will have to address not only regional security, but also the economic strain facing millions of Iranians.
5: For ordinary Iranians, it's been a very extraordinary and tough number of months. There were protests in January that were just violently suppressed. We still don't have accurate reporting on how many people were murdered. And then, of course, there was the war, which created so much anxiety and continues to pass on huge amount of economic pain.
2: World leaders are preparing together for this week's NATO summit, where Iran and broader regional security are expected to be high on the agenda. China has released a prominent Christian pastor from detention back to his family in the U.S. That's according to rights groups. NPR's Jennifer Peck reports.
6: Pastor Ezra Jin's release comes as the U.S. and China are trying to stabilize relations after years of tensions. Jin led one of China's most prominent underground congregations, the Zion Church. He persisted even as the Chinese government was clamping down on religious groups outside of its control. Jin was arrested last October, along with several other pastors. His wife, Anna Liu, has welcomed his release. In a post on X, she says the pastor has lost 30 pounds, but still has a warm smile. She thanked both Presidents Trump and Xi and called for the release of the remaining 8 church leaders still in Chinese detention. Jennifer Pak, NPR News, Beijing.
2: This is NPR. The massive heat wave collided with more than just the 4th of July celebrations in Pittsburgh. It was the 20th anniversary of AnthroCon, the annual convention for the furry fandom. Jana Post from member station WESA reports.
7: The heat wave hardly slowed down the furries at AnthroCon, the largest furry fandom convention in the world, according to organizers. Despite a heat index exceeding 100 degrees, many attendees still wore full fursuits. Organizers say weekend passes sold out early Friday for the first time in the convention's history. And Visit Pittsburgh estimates nearly $18.6 million in visitor spending. Mayor Corey O'Connor says AnthroCon has become a Pittsburgh tradition.
8: Fourth of July festivities, you know, we know that the furries are going to be a mix in Pittsburgh for that weekend.
7: The weather ultimately led to the cancellation of the parade and block party, a tradition that draws furries and local families. But it didn't stop a record-breaking 20th anniversary. For NPR News, I'm Jenna Post in Pittsburgh.
2: Crowds on Coney Island cheered as Joey Chestnut reclaimed his title at the annual Nathan's Famous Hot Dog Eating Contest, downing 66 hot dogs and buns in 10 minutes. Chestnut said extreme heat and humidity kept him from challenging his own world record of 76. Patrick Bertoletti finished second with 51 hot dogs on the women's side. Miki Sudo won her 12th title after eating 38 and three-quarter hot dogs. This is NPR News.
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0: This is Fresh Air Weekend. I'm Terry Gross. My guests, Chris Evert and Martina Navratilova, were the greatest female tennis players of their generation. They were friends, and they were each other's greatest rivals in the 70s and 80s. When Evert retired in 1989, they'd each won 18 Grand Slam victories, and they'd each been the top-ranked female player in the world 7 times. Navratilova retired in 2006. Now they're the subject of a new Netflix documentary called Chris and Martina, The Final Set. It tells the story of how they interacted as friends and as opponents, and how their friendship went cold for an extended period when their rivalry became more fierce. When they were each retired, their friendship deepened as they both faced cancer and were able to support each other. Evert was diagnosed with ovarian cancer in 2021. Navratilova was diagnosed with throat and breast cancer in 2022, the same year that Evert had a recurrence. When I spoke with them a couple of weeks ago, they were both in remission. But recently, Evert disclosed she'd just been diagnosed with a recurrence of ovarian cancer. Here's how the interview went a couple of weeks ago. Chris Evert, Martina Navratilova, what a pleasure to have you on Fresh Air. And really, like, the documentary is so good, both in terms of your friendship, your rivalry, but also the excerpts of matches between the two of you that are just spectacular to watch. So congratulations on that.
1: Thank you.
2: Thank you.
0: I mean, what are the odds you'd have cancer at the same time and be a short drive from each other in Florida?
1: Yeah, this is Chris. Freaky. I can't get away from her. You know, everything happens with us. We had a 15-year career, and then we got cancer, you know, at the same time. And it really is freaky. But, you know, I always say if I want someone to be in the trenches with me, it's Martina, because she has been so supportive and so understanding and so such a calming, you know, voice to talk to.
2: Yeah, we have such a level of trust that we know whatever we say to each other, it stays there. We know we give each other the best advice we know how to. And there is no ulterior motive or no playing games. That's how we like it, because I think we both have had so many people say, oh, you're great, this and that. They don't give you the real story, but we've always been honest with each other on that front.
0: So you both have or had athletes' bodies, and, Martina, one of the things you were known for at some point in your career was basically building your body, you know, just like intense, like 4-hour-a-day training to make your body stronger. And then, Chris, you ended up doing a very similar thing to keep up with Martina. And when you had cancer, you were really weak. I mean, it was hard to just walk. What was it like for you as athletes to live in a body that wasn't functioning, that was very weak?
2: Well, for me, I mean, so Chris's diagnosis and treatment was much more life-threatening than mine, percentage-wise. But my treatment was more difficult physically. I think I brought my yoga mat with me. I was in New York for 7 weeks, and I literally sat on the yoga mat maybe half an hour of the 7 weeks and did some stretching. I couldn't even do the down dog pose because I would have fallen down. I had absolutely zero strength left. But the longest thing that took was the taste, which I love to eat, so that was tough. But, we're athletes, so we want things to happen right away. It was almost a year before I had full taste buds coming back, but it all came back. But Chris was, well, you talk about what you went through.
1: Well, I think the chemo, you know, kicked my butt, let's put it that way. And, you know, when you think about, you know, I don't want to use the word poisons, but the toxins, you know, it's killing the good cells as well as the bad cells. And it left me very weak, very, very weak. After chemo, I would have 3 or 4 days of intense nausea, and I just would feel tingling in my body, and it just wasn't nice. And, you know, I didn't have the energy. I mean, to walk 6 blocks was a big deal for me. And it was foreign. You know, it felt like it wasn't my body for sure.
2: Yeah.
0: What were you able to do to support each other through the cancer and its treatment?
1: You know, there are a lot of phone calls between us, and Martina who is the cook in the relationship. I don't cook, but Martina would bake bread for me, and her wife, Julia, would cook, make some chicken soup. So
2: I made you pesto.
1: Yeah, I got a lot of food from Martina. She got a necklace from me.
2: Yeah, I get jewelry from Chris. She gets food from me.
1: But, you know, Martina's in my relationship, because we've had one for 50 years, is not the type where we have to talk to each other every day to maintain the closeness. I always knew she was there. She always knew I was there if we needed to talk. And that was that.
0: Martina, you knew that something was wrong when you felt a lump in your throat.
2: It was my lymph node.
0: Oh, it was your lymph node?
2: Yeah. The tumor was in my tongue, based on my tongue, but I didn't feel that. I just felt a swollen lymph node. So, yeah.
0: But Chris, you weren't symptomatic, but your sister, Jean, had died of ovarian cancer, and she had a genetic mutation, and you wanted to see if you had the same thing. Did I get that right?
1: Yeah. I'll tell you the story to that. My sister, Jeannie, was traveling with me to Singapore, and we were running to the gate. But I look back, and Jeannie was huffing and puffing and not running. And I said, Jeannie, what's the matter? She's an athlete. And she said, I don't know. I've just been out of breath the last few weeks, and I just don't know. I think maybe I have a lung, infection or something. And I said, well, did the doctor say that? And she goes, no, I haven't been to a doctor. So I said, Jeannie, you know what? We're going to Singapore for 4 days, and when we come back, you are going to the hospital right away and get this tested because something's not right. So she said, okay. So she went, and first she got her genetic testing. And believe it or not, everything turned out fine. She didn't have the BRCA gene, but she had a variant that was of uncertain significance, which means it hasn't been tested enough. You know, there's not enough case studies. And so they said, she doesn't have BRCA. So you don't need to be tested. So nobody else in the family was tested. But unfortunately, Jeannie left it too long. And when she went in, she had stage 4 ovarian cancer. And it spread everywhere in her body. And she ignored the symptoms because, like most women who are nurturers, they're caring about their kids and their husband and their family. They forget about themselves. And that's probably one of the messages I want to get out there. If you feel anything different at all, slightly, go get it tested. So after my sister died 2 years later, I get a call from the geneticist, and they said, do you remember that variant that your sister had of uncertain significance? Well, that has changed, and now that's basically cancerous, and it's BRCA. So we recommend that you and your family go get tested. Next day, I got tested. I had the BRCA gene in me, and that week I got a hysterectomy, and they took it all out. But the results came back, and they said, unfortunately, you have a tumor in your ovaries and you have tumors in your fallopian tube. And I was like, are you kidding me? And they said, but, it's stage 1. You got lucky. You got it early. And by the way, I had had blood tests. I had had internal sonograms. I had, everything that you can imagine. And nothing was detected as far as ovarian cancer. And I felt fine. I felt no symptoms. So that was my story. And it's like, so I had the BRCA gene, and I had a hysterectomy. And then later on, I had a mastectomy because you have a 70% chance of getting breast cancer if you have the BRCA gene.
0: My guests are Chris Evert and Martina Navratilova. The new Netflix documentary about their friendship, their rivalry, and having cancer at the same time in the 2020s is called Chris and Martina, The Final Set. They were in remission when we recorded our interview a couple of weeks ago, but recently Everett disclosed she'd just been diagnosed with a recurrence of ovarian cancer. We'll hear more of our conversation after a break. 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

0: This is Fresh Air Weekend. I'm Terry Gross. Let's get back to my interview with Chris Evert and Martina Navratilova, who were tennis champions in the 70s and 80s. They spent much of their careers as friends and as their greatest rivals. A new Netflix documentary called Chris and Martina, The Final Set, is about the challenges of that dual relationship and about how they supported each other when they were each diagnosed with cancer at about the same time in the 2020s. Martina, when you played your first match in the U.S., I think it was the first time you'd been to the U.S. from Czechoslovakia, and travel was so restricted after the Russians invaded, what was that first tournament like for you? Like, you weren't really speaking the language. You were basically alone. I think Chris had already, like, you know, befriended you and was helping kind of acclimate you. But tell me what that first match was like. And was that against Chris?
1: No. So the first tournament, I had to play qualifying to get into the draw. It was 16 draw. Chris ended up winning it, of course. But I won my first round match. I got qualified and I won the first round match. And then I lost in the quarters. But I was thrilled to be in the States. I always loved American cars. And when you order a ham sandwich, you got, you know, like 2 inches of ham and two slices of bread. Whereas growing up, you had thick bread and one slice of ham. So I thought I was in heaven. And it was $2.50 for that sandwich. I still remember it. I couldn't believe how much ham I was getting. So I fell in love with American culture because it was so... There were oranges on the streets. I could pick an orange.
0: Is this Florida or California?
1: Florida. This is Fort Lauderdale. So I'm picking up an orange of, you know, as I'm driving down the road. And in Czechoslovakia, we only had oranges once a year. For Christmas, we would get bananas and oranges. It was a treat. Normally, you just get apples and pears and maybe peaches. So it was like, you know, Alice in Wonderland for me coming to the States.
0: Chris, you befriended Martina. You helped her, you know, culturally, but also did you help her with her game? And did you think she's going to become my fiercest rival soon?
2: No, I did not help her with her game.
1: She wasn't going to do that, even if she could.
2: What the heck? Yeah. I was not a coach. I was a player trying to protect my number one ranking.
1: And you were 18.
2: I saw a very talented young Czechoslovakian player, and I played her in Akron, Ohio. And you were 16 then?
1: Yeah, 16.
2: I was
1: 18. The fourth tournament on the tour. Yeah,
2: which is in the same month that I met her. And I won 7-6, 6-3. But I remember thinking to myself, holy cow, when this young girl, you know, gets into better shape, she is going to be a force to be reckoned with and very dangerous because she had so much talent. Her hands were quick. You know, she had a big first serve. She had a big forehand. And she just was so powerful.
0: So you maintained your friendship until that kind of went cold. And the way the story is told in the documentary is that, Martina, you had become close to Nancy Lieberman, who I think it's fair to say was like the most famous basketball, female basketball player of her era. And I think you became romantically involved too, but she told you that you had to like train harder, eat better, and, you know, trim down. And she had you training like for hours a day. And your body transformed.
2: Unbelievably.
0: But she also told you that it was time to stop being friends with Chris because it's hard for an opponent to be a friend. You have to just like not think about her feelings or anything and just see her as your rival. And I want to know from each of you how that felt. Let's start with you, Martina. How did it feel like I can't be friends with Chris anymore?
1: Well, this happened. So Nancy and I met in April, and then Nancy came with me to the French Open, Eastbourne, Wimbledon, and I lost in the semis in all those tournaments. And after Wimbledon, she says, what are you doing? I'm, what do you mean? You could be in so much better shape, and you're too nice to Chris. I'm like, what are you talking about? Oh, you need to be tough, and you need to start training harder, and you need to hate your opponents, and you need to hate Chris. I'm like, oh, okay. And I was very, you know, naive. And again, I didn't have the skills to say, no, I don't have to hate her. I just need to want to beat her. I was almost too friendly. But the getting in shape thing was news to me. I thought I was in good shape. Then she took me on the basketball court, had me run some suicide drills. And that's when I realized, okay, I'm not in as good a shape as I thought. So that summer, I started training hard. Then during the US Open, Renee Richards started helping me, became my coach after the US Open. And that's when everything kind of changed for me. The fitness and then the coaching. Because for 6 years after I defected, I didn't have a coach. My father was my coach, but we could talk maybe once a month. So he couldn't coach me. And I was on my own. And that's when Renee started helping me. That's when everything changed for me.
0: And Chris, what was it like for you after Martina, following the advice of Nancy Lieberman, distanced herself from you?
2: Hurtful. It was very hurtful. And I don't think that was really Martina. I think she was just, you know, following Nancy's orders. And Martina, you know, was really sort of afraid to speak up to her at the same time. But in saying that, Nancy Lieberman did a heck of a lot for Martina Navratilova when it came to her tennis and her fitness.
1: Yep, 100%.
2: Because it was a 180-degree turn from the athlete that she was then until after she had worked out with Nancy, and she was just, she became unbeatable, and then for the next 2.5 years, you know, lost 6 matches. So she did her a lot of good, let's put it that way, but not in a nice way.
0: You lost 6 matches.
1: I had a stretch where I lost 6 matches in 3 years. That's how amazingly I played then. I mean, when I look at the numbers now, I'm like, wow.
2: Dominant.
1: But when you're doing it, you don't think about it. But yeah, that was a pretty good stretch.
0: Chris, what did it do to your identity? Because your identity was built ever since you were like 15 on like being amazing, being unbeatable, being number one. And when you stopped being number one, when you were losing to Martina, who you had known before she was nearly that good, what did it do to your sense of self?
2: You know, I mean, whether it's ego or pride or whatever it is, I wasn't happy about it. I hadn't played anybody like that before. Nobody had come along with that versatility and the strength, the power that Martina had. And it was tough to swallow, to tell you the truth. But after a while, I kind of came to terms with it and realized she's just too good. And you can continue to work hard, go in the gym like she does and train like she does. And, you know, just try to become a better athlete and change your game a little bit.
0: You started training.
2: Yeah.
0: And
2: changed my strategy.
0: Yeah. You took a break for a while from tennis.
2: I think I was the first one to take it was a mental break at that time, because the way I described it was like I'd wake up in the morning and I didn't want to get out of bed, and the thought of competing, you know, made me, I didn't have the burning desire. I didn't have the killer instinct.
0: Were you burned out, and were you also discouraged because you weren't winning as much?
2: No. I was burned out. I mean, you know that they call that the 7-year itch in marriage. Well, there's a 7-year itch as being an athlete, and I just was mentally drained, and I wanted just to live life like a normal 24-year-old.
1: Yeah, I was 78. I played 21 tournaments, and Chris played 10 tournaments.
0: Martina, did you go through that 7-year period?
1: I was burned out at the end of 86, and I did not know it either. It should have been red flags flying everywhere, because I asked my then coach, Mike Estep, how few tournaments can I play and still stay number one? Hello! But I didn't know to take a break. I did not take any vacations. And I played for 3 years burned out, and I still kept trying, and the results weren't there. Then Steffi Graf comes along and starts beating both of us. And so I ended up talking to Billie Jean. I said, Billie, I don't know what's going on. This is now 89 in the spring. I said, I don't know what's going on. I'm trying hard, but the results aren't there and this and that. So she advised me to take a week off, just do nothing except what I want to do, and see if I still feel like the love of the game that I had when I was a little girl hitting against the wall. So I did that. I took a week off, did nothing, and I'm like, yeah, I still want to play. I love the game, and I still feel I can get better or improve in some ways, and I want to play. And I played 6 more years after that. So all it took was 1 week of self-reflection, but I didn't know to take the break.
0: I wonder if this contributed to feeling burned out. You talk about, in the documentary, you talk about how Chris was like considered like the girl next door. Everybody loved her in the stands. Hmm. But for you, people saw you like, well, she's the communist, yep. And she's a bully. And then at some point after you were outed and she's a lesbian and that yep. you would get some boos, you wouldn't get as many cheers as Chris did. I mean, that sounds a little demoralizing. Did that contribute to your feeling of burnout, do you think?
1: I'm sure that didn't help because I always felt like I was the visiting team. No matter what I played, you know, they were cheering for the other guy to win or for me to lose. Either way, you take it personally, and it was tricky. And playing Chris was difficult because how can you not like Chris? What's not to admire? You know, she was like the epitome of cool. And I was not. But then coming from a communist country, coming from a Slavic country, then, of course, being gay didn't help either. So, and then, you know, I had visible muscles and, you know, was physically stronger, imposing and all of this, and unapologetic. I never apologized for who I was. And, you know, as a woman, you're supposed to be more demure, and I certainly never was that. So it was just a whole bunch of stuff. And when you really think back, I was still kind of alone because I was not getting the help emotionally or mentally that I could have used back then. And the pressure never goes away, really.
0: And then there was also the pressure of not being able to come out because it wasn't done. You know, No.
1: I couldn't come out because it would have been a disqualifying could be disqualifying for getting my citizenship. So I couldn't come out until I got my citizenship
0: that.
1: In 81. Yes, it was on there. It's up to the final officer, which were, I think, always men, who did the final interview to approve you for citizenship. They can ask you whatever they want. And if they ask you, are you gay? And you can't lie, right? Because then that could be a disqualifier. You have to tell the truth. You're under oath. And if you say yes, and if that officer deems that a disqualifying answer, then you will not get your citizenship and you're done. And so I couldn't come out for that reason. And then once I got my citizenship, I didn't want to come out because it would have hurt the tour. So it was always something. Yeah, I was never ashamed of who I was, but I was kind of in the closet because of these circumstances.
0: That's a lot to keep in when you're in the public
1: yeah,
0: eye.
1: It is. It is. Yeah.
0: Thank you both so much
1: okay.
0: for being on our show, and thank you for participating in that documentary because it's really good.
1: Thank you.
2: Thank you,
1: Terry.
0: Chris Evert and Martina Navratilova are the subjects of the new Netflix documentary, Chris and Martina, The Final Set.

0: The offbeat new comedy, Alice and Steve, tells the story of decades-old friends who have a bitter falling out when Steve gets romantically involved with Alice's 20-something daughter. This six-part British series, which recently dropped on Hulu, stars Nicola Walker, one of the queens of British television, and the New Zealand musician and actor Jermaine Clement, who is in, among other things, Flight of the Conchords and What We Do in the Shadows. Our critic-at-large John Powers says the new show drove him crazy in lots of ways, but its best moments and Walker kept him avidly watching.
1: I grew up watching episodic shows on network TV. Nearly all of them formulaic, but some indelibly great. Then, like everyone else, I moved into the days of what my colleague David Biancooley dubbed Platinum TV, where series like The Sopranos and The Wire and Fleabag aspired to something higher. What both these eras had in common was that their shows were carefully crafted. They had an internal logic and a tone that held them together. In recent years, though, there's been a proliferation of shows that, possibly obeying some algorithm, care less for coherence than sensation. They lurch among tones, from cuteness to sentimentality to meanness, stirring in random plot twists along the way. Bouncing all over the emotional map, these shows depend on compelling actors and a few memorable scenes to make us overlook their loose construction. A great example is Alice and Steve, an entertaining but sometimes exasperating

0: Now, I always hate drunk scenes, which are an invitation to overact. As Clement and Walker bray their lines, we learn that Steve's a divorced celebrity hairstylist who can't find a girlfriend, while Alice is a clothes designer with a doting younger husband, nicely played by Joel Fry, a sweetie pie of a teenage son, that's Tyrese Eaton Dice, and of course that 26-year-old daughter, Izzy, who's inherited her mother's willfulness. Played by Yale Topol Margalit, Izzy kickstarts the plot by flirting with Steve. Predictably, he succumbs. Almost immediately, they think they're in love. While the weak-willed Steve wants to hide their romance, he knows it's inappropriate. Izzy just blurts out the facts to her mom. Alice flips. And from here on in this series, where the women are as alpha as the men are hangdog, Alice drives the action. Betrayed and violently angry, she'll do whatever it takes to break them up, no matter who gets hurt. Her antics unleash Steve's own malice. We're in beef territory. Here, early on, Steve and Izzy are walking to a dinner party organized by Alice, who's pretending to have buried the hatchet.
1: You do realize this is probably a trap.
2: Or she could be trying to work it out.
1: Yeah. Yeah.
2: No, you're right. This is definitely a trap.
1: Yeah. Do you think Daniel's going to punch me?
2: Right. As if Daniel would ever punch anyone. Maybe we could show her that this is a good thing. I like her best friend. And how nice that she already really, really loves the guy I'm dating.
1: Hmm. Yeah.
2: Okay. You nervous?
1: Yeah. Terrified.
2: Okay.
0: At its core, Alice and Steve hinges on the way that platonic friendships are often richer and more powerful than romantic ones. It's a fascinating subject, which may be why I found the script by Sophie Goodhart so frustrating. I wanted her to dig deeper. While the show's got some very funny bits, Alice's sharp-tongued mother is a blast. It's often annoyingly lax. If Steve really does the hair of Charlie XCX, how come he's a clueless older guy whose pop culture references are Willie Nelson and Woody Allen? If Izzy truly adores her mother as she claims, why does she keep rubbing her relationship with Steve in her mom's face? Halfway through, one character nukes the other's career. But this life-shattering event has no real weight. It's barely even mentioned for the rest of the series. That said, Alice and Steve is worth seeing for scenes like the one in which Steve spinelessly sells Izzy out, or the lacerating discussion between Alice and her husband when he fully grasps that he adores a woman who views him as a reliable but dull concierge, not a man she likes hanging with. Most touching of all may be the lovely sequence when Alice, wise for once, smooths a romantic crisis between her son and his would-be girlfriend, a pair who are the show's emblem of hope. For once, we understand why people love her. While most viewers will find Steve more likable than Alice, the show takes pains not to make him appear predatory or creepy. The role doesn't give Clement a whole lot to do, except play variations on shambolic dread and discomfort. The show gets its galvanizing zing from Walker, a beloved star in England with amazing luminous eyes. Her Alice is the kind of complicated volcanic heroine that you don't see in movies, and rarely see on TV, one who shows her apocalyptic rage freely, and in many different forms. At least once in every episode, something would lead me to say, "Man, is this show a mess?" But that wasn't a deal-breaker. I kept watching. After all, life is messy, too.
3: John Powers reviewed the Hulu series Alice and Steve. Coming up, we'll talk about the Christian rights attacks on books and the arts that launched the culture wars with Isaac Butler, author of the new book The Perfect Moment, God, Sex, Art, and the Birth of America's Culture Wars. This is Fresh Air Weekend.

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0: This is Fresh Air Weekend. I'm Terry Gross. The culture war never seems to end. My guest, Isaac Butler, takes us through part of its history in his new book, The Perfect Moment: God, Sex, Art, and the Birth of America's Culture Wars. Butler says the conflict had a transformative effect on him because at the same time the culture wars hurtled toward their climax, art saved his life. His new book begins in 1974 in West Virginia with the banning of many books and a county's new school curricula, with the power of the Christian right behind the ban. They were also behind the attacks on Martin Scorsese's film, The Last Temptation of Christ, and the taboo-breaking artwork of Robert Mapplethorpe and David Wojnarowicz, who were accused of creating pornography, and Andre Serrano, who was accused of creating blasphemous art. The story continues with attacks on the NEA's federal funding for the arts. Isaac Butler is the author of the previous books, The World Only Spins Forward, about the play Angels in America, and The Method, about the history of the acting technique known as the Method. The day after we recorded this interview, the Texas Board of Education approved a new curriculum for students K through 12, mandating each grade to have at least one Bible passage as required reading. Many parents and teachers have objected as the culture wars continue. Isaac Butler, welcome back to Fresh Air.
1: Thank you, Terry. It's great to be here.
0: So one of the main characters in your book is one of the leaders of the attacks on the artists who are in your book. And I'm thinking of Donald Wildman. And he's one of the leading figures behind the first attack where your history begins. So let's start with, who was Donald Wildman?
1: Donald Wildman is a really fascinating, eccentric character who unfortunately died right as I was starting, you know, doing my interviews for the book. So I didn't get to talk to him, which is unfortunate. But Wildman was a pioneering, you know, media advocacy activist. And he was a evangelical Christian reverend in Tupelo who kind of found his calling. That's how he describes it in his memoir, in trying to make American culture less blasphemous and less sinful. In the 70s, this looked like leading boycott campaigns against these conglomerates, because at that point, you know, like TV studios and movie studios were owned by these companies that also owned department stores and tin mines and literally coffin manufacturers and stuff like that. So he would do these consumer boycotts to get companies to either stop advertising on shows that he disliked or to pull shows or change the content of shows that he disliked. That was where he started. And he was very successful at it and built a really, really huge mailing list. And in the 80s, he and a sort of coalition of other evangelical Christians take on Martin Scorsese's Last Temptation of Christ. And they pivot from that to taking on, you know, often quite unknown American so-called high art. That's not really a division I believe in, but, you know, American high art, because it was funded by the government. And that created an opening for them to say, essentially, you know, you're wasting our taxpayer dollars on blasphemy and sin.
0: Well, let's go back to 1974 in Kanawha County, West Virginia, where there was new school curricula from the school board. And there was one person who held out on some of the books, on many of the books that were in this new curricula. Her name was Alice Moore. She was married to a Church of Christ minister, and she also opposed sex education. So she's one person on the board. But how does Donald Wildman enter the act?
1: Well, Alice Moore is also a really fascinating figure. You know, the Kanawha County textbook war, which is what it sort of came to be called, was a thing I just discovered during research, and it blew my mind because all of the factors in, you know, what was going to become the culture war are present there. You have evangelical Christians, you know, using direct action and organizing and stuff like that to really change the direction of the government. In this case, it was a legal mandate that curricula had to be diverse and reflect diverse perspectives on American life. And they were going to approve a new, you know, K through 12 curricula for the public schools to do that. And Alice Moore, who, as you said, had been elected to the school board on an explicitly anti-sex ed platform, got them to delay that vote. And while they delayed that vote, a number of Christian organizations and churches, both within the county and without, came and lent their support. And so there's, you know, sort of the evangelical movement really comes into West Virginia, and the situation spirals really far out of control over the course of the year. I mean, to a point where people are starting to try to bomb schools to keep schools from opening, you know. And the end result is they actually wind up kind of, you know, vetoing this rule. They managed to cause such a fuss that to get it to go away, this county and the school board eventually agree to not have these books come in and to change the rules about what books will be adopted. And within a few years, there's creationist textbooks in classrooms in Kanawha. So it's this, you know, that really created a kind of template that religious right figures like Donald Wildman would use again and again and again.
0: So if they created a template, what was the template?
1: Well, it starts with a really intense sense of grievance or performance of grievance that other people expressing their rights, essentially, other people's speech is oppressing you, that other people's point of view, that you're, you know, Alice Moore says this flat out. It's not that I don't want my child learning X, Y, and Z. I don't want my child to even know what they are, you know? So it's this idea that's really key to the parents' rights movement that, you know, parents have absolute control over their children, and to teach them things that they don't want is a form of discrimination against those parents. So you start with that kind of grievance, and then you move there to, you know, organizing these direct action campaigns with petitions and letters and stuff like that. The end goal is to capture a kind of largely nonpartisan group like a school board or a regulatory committee or whatever it is, and staff it with people who will then use it to perpetuate your ideological goals. So that's what they're always moving towards, is capturing the decision makers, or pressuring the decision makers and threatening the decision makers in such a way that they are going to help you pursue your ideological goals.
0: So what were some of the books that were removed from the curricula as a result of this pressure campaign?
1: I mean, there's hundreds of them, right? And it's everything from, you know, essays by James Baldwin to there's a picture book of Jack and the Beanstalk that someone objects to because there's a, you know, a black kid and a white kid playing together on the cover. So it really runs the gamut. It's hundreds of books that they pull, anthologies, especially of poetry and essays that are meant for, you know, the equivalent of like AP or baccalaureate juniors and seniors, you know, like upper level people doing adult level English literature work. That kind of stuff often has a lot of adult themes, right? And so a lot of those books wind up getting pulled, some of which are, you know, books we might take for granted today, like the autobiography of Malcolm X. You know, that was one that got a lot of strikes against it.
0: Do you see similarities between this 1974 case and what's happening now with the banning of books and Don't Say Gay?
1: Yeah, I absolutely do. The difference now, of course, is that they're in charge. You know, Ron DeSantis and the Republicans have a firm grip on the government in Florida. They have gotten those school boards staffed with, you know, people who are ideologically in lockstep with them. So it's much easier. You just have to pass a bill, right? But it's absolutely the same stuff, which is that, you know, we don't want our children to have to learn that there are other ways of looking at the world. That's what's really at the heart of it. And a lot of the other ways of looking at the world that they don't want their children to learn about, of course, focus on sex, gender, and sexuality.
0: So let's jump ahead to the late 80s and early 90s, when transgressive art was very popular and it was very unpopular on the religious right. And Donald Wildman again becomes a main character in this story. So let's start with Andre Serrano, who is best known for his photograph, Piss Christ. And it was a part of a series that he called Immersions, in which the images were based on body fluids, either from animals or from people. And it could range from blood to milk, in this case, urine. So I want you to describe the image, and then we'll hear an excerpt of my interview with Andre Serrano in which he talks about it.
1: The image, if you didn't know the title of the image, you would just think it was sort of this beautiful, holy, you know, tribute to Christ and Christ's sacrifice. It is a crucifix that is angled a little bit towards the viewer. So the end of one of the arms is sort of disappearing into nothing. And it is in this murky kind of field, visual field. It's not even clear that it's a liquid when you first look at it. And it's backlit. So it has this kind of spectral, kind of holy power to it. And I think part of what caused all the controversy is the image is so beautiful and so holy seeming. And then, you know, it's contrasted with this title that is extremely blunt and potentially, although that is not how he intended it, blasphemous. And so it's those two things happening at once that I think help give the work of art its power.
0: There's something almost celestial about it because there's no ground, there's no sky. It's Christ, like, on the cross, kind of blurry, who seems to be, like, floating in this ethereal space. And it's very unearthly looking. It's almost as if, like, Christ is rising on the cross and is kind of celestial looking, especially, like, if you don't know how it was made.
1: Yeah, I find the photograph unbelievably moving, even knowing how it's made. And, you know, like, I'm a Jew, I still think that photograph is unbelievably moving and beautiful. And, you know, Serrano was raised Catholic, considers himself, you know, a Christian. He met Pope Francis. You know, he is wrestling with his faith, and he belongs to a long history of Catholic artists. I mean, Graham Greene's The Power and the Glory comes to mind to me, wrestling with their faith and the symbols of that faith.
0: So let's hear an excerpt of the interview that I recorded with Andre Serrano in 1993, and it starts with him describing it.
2: It's a very mysterious image, I think, as many people have pointed out. Without the title, it would have been seen as a very reverential treatment of the crucifix and, you know, fit to hang in a church, probably.
3: This was a photograph.
2: Yes.
3: But the crucifix was actually immersed in urine.
2: Yes.
3: Yours.
2: Yes.
3: Now, when you put those two together, a lot of people see it as blasphemous.
2: Well, you know, I never saw it that way. And I remember when I first showed the work in New York, that this woman, she was married to a reverend. She said to me, you know, when it comes to religion, my husband and I don't agree about anything, but we were both very moved by your picture. And, you know, that essentially was the reaction at first. No one, you know, paid much mind, except after, you know, the American Family Association got into the picture more than 2 years after the picture was first made.
3: What were you saying about religion in that piece?
2: Well, I would say that it's probably a reflection of my own ambivalent feelings about my Catholic upbringing. Aside from that, there's nothing specific. You know, all sorts of claims have been made for that piece. And I remember at the time that I was embroiled in the controversy, the Southeastern Center for Contemporary Art, which was the sponsor of that very controversial grant and art show, said to me, you know, the NEA is breathing down our necks for an explanation, and can we say it's a protest against the commercialization of religion and religious values? And I said, you know, well, that's not language that I would use, but, you know, if you want to say that, that's fine.
3: What was it like for you to be at the center of a national controversy, to have your art addressed on the Senate floor?
2: It was very strange. I mean, at first I couldn't believe it when they first told me that this was going on, that thousands of people, you know, at the request of the American Family Association, we're sending in protest letters to Congress. And then I saw myself being denounced, you know, on TV and in the Congressional Record.
0: That was the artist Andre Serrano, recorded in 1993 on Fresh Air. And my guest is Isaac Butler, author of the new book, The Perfect Moment, God, Sex, Art, and the Birth of America's Culture Wars. So it's so interesting because Serrano was like a total unknown until he was in this touring show because he was, I think he'd won a kind of competition and all of the winners were in this group show that was touring. So He mentions in the excerpt that we just heard, the American Family Association. That's Donald Wildman's group, who we've been talking about. So how did Wildman pick up on this?
1: I mean, it's a very weird set of circumstances. Someone saw the photograph in Richmond, Virginia, at the Virginia Museum of Fine Arts, and they wrote a letter to the editor of the Richmond Times-Dispatch about it. And somehow Wildman learned about it through that letter, as far as I can tell. There's been accusations that he, you know, put that person up to it or whatever, but I've never seen any evidence of that. And so then he, you know, started turning on the outrage machine about it. He was writing his list, and they were, you know, writing to Congress and all this stuff about this artwork, which at that point he hadn't seen. And I don't think anyone who was writing Congress about it had seen it, because that show had been closed, as Serrano said, for quite some time. And, you know, it wasn't like the Sika touring art exhibit is not like a major art thing. And then it got picked up by Jesse Helms, Senator Jesse Helms, who's from North Carolina, which is where Sika was based, and was a major opponent of the arts and arts funding, and was always on the lookout for stories like this to make hay out of. And then there's this weird thing where they have a copy of the catalog of the exhibit, and Al D'Amato, senator of New York, asks them to borrow the catalog, and he brings it onto the Senate floor, and he denounces Serrano, and he literally tears a page out of the catalog in the midst of his kind of rant about it. And after that, kind of, you know, all hell kind of breaks loose for the NEA, especially, and to some extent for Serrano, who becomes a little bit more reclusive out of it. Although he has always said that controversy helped put him on the map. And in fact, a few years after you did that interview with him, he wrote Jesse Helms a thank you note for making him famous. he's a mischievous guy, you know. And so
0: his paintings were worth so much more. His gallery wanted to decline doing another show with him, because in his previous gallery show, he'd only sold like one photograph. But after the controversy, you know, he was selling a lot, and he was, you know, it was a boon to his career.
1: It was a boon to his career. It reunited him with a daughter he had had previously that he wasn't, you know, in contact with. I mean, it was a really life-changing event for him.
0: Well, Isaac Butler, it's been great to have you back on the show. Thank you so much.
1: Terry, thank you so much for having me.
0: Isaac Butler is the author of the new book, The Perfect Moment: God, Sex, Art, and the Birth of America's Culture Wars.

Fresh Air Weekend is produced by Teresa Madden. Fresh Air's executive producer is Sam Brigger. Our technical director and engineer is Audrey Bentham. Our engineer today is Adam Staniszewski. Our interviews and reviews are produced and edited by Phyllis Myers, Anne Ribaldonato, Lauren Krenzel, Monique Nazareth, Thea Challoner, Susan Yakundi, Anna Bauman, Nico Gonzalez-Whistler, and Heidi Simon. Our digital media producer is Molly C.V. Nesper. Our co-host is Tanya Mosley. I'm Terry Gross.

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0: You can have your cake and eat it too, especially if you know how they turn a phrase of folk wisdom in Italian, French, or Spanish. Coming up, Michaela Tartaglia tells us how to count our chickens where sleeping dogs lie.
1: Anytime we try to explain them, they make sense if you put a little bit of thoughts into that, but they don't at the very beginning.
0: For the last 75 years, rock music has been the soundtrack of our world. Greg Harris from the Rock and Roll Hall of Fame and Museum tells us how they keep on rocking at their home in Cleveland.
2: We have a jam space called the Garage, where visitors jam with each other.
0: And historian David McCullough reminds us how the Wright brothers changed the world.
3: My admiration for them as human beings is greater even than my absolute awe at the working of their minds.
0: Come along for the hour ahead. It's Travel with Rick Steves.
4: Hi from NPR News in Washington, I'm Janine Herbst. President Trump marked the nation's 250th birthday with a speech on the National Mall in Washington, D.C. last night after record-breaking heat and severe thunderstorms forced a temporary evacuation. NPR's Deepa Shivaram reports Trump used his speech to praise American exceptionalism, patriotism, and military strength.
5: Trump spoke for roughly 40 minutes on the National Mall, where crowds had been evacuated hours before due to weather conditions. Trump's remarks wove through American history as he welcomed veterans to the stage and praised the U.S. military.
6: We are made the courage and the fire and the flesh and the blood of the best and the bravest people this world has ever produced. We are the bravest and the best.
5: He also mentioned other significant people in history, including Davy Crockett and the Wright brothers. And he brought the crew of the Artemis II mission on stage, saying that America has gone to the moon and would next go to Mars. Deepa Shivaram, NPR News, Washington.
4: Some of Iran's top officials attended the funeral of the country's former supreme leader. He and four members of his family were killed in a U.S.-Israeli airstrike last February. NPR's Hadil Al-Shalchi has more.
7: Iranian state media showed three of Ayatollah Ali Khamenei's sons and the head of the Islamic Revolutionary Guard Corps, General Ahmed Vahidi, who is rarely seen in public. They were all performing the ritual Islamic funeral prayers for Khamenei. Iran's president, Speaker of Parliament, and the head of Iran's elite military, Quds Force, were also there. Some were sobbing profusely, their shoulders shaking. But one notable absence was that of Ayatollah Mujtaba Khamenei, Iran's new leader and Ali Khamenei's fourth son. Mujtaba Khamenei took over power from his father in March and is yet to be seen in public, as many top leaders stay in hiding to protect their whereabouts for fear of assassination. It's unclear if Mujtaba Khamenei will take part in any of the ceremonies planned for his father's funeral. Hadil Al-Shalchi, NPR News, Istanbul.
4: Water levels in Lake Powell, the nation's second largest reservoir, are now the lowest they've been all year. Alex Hager from member station KJZZ has more.
8: Lake Powell is less than a quarter full, and after a dismally dry winter in the Rocky Mountains, Mother Nature is pretty much done putting more water in. Water levels were on course to drop low enough to shut down hydropower at Arizona's Glen Canyon Dam. The only reason that's not happening is an emergency boost of water sent down from reservoirs further north. But that backup plan is running out of time. Now, water levels will keep tiptoeing down, setting a new annual low with each drop. Analysts say they'll soon reach an all-time low. Officials are scrambling to forge a deal that would reduce demand and keep more water in Powell, but they seem far from an agreement with deadlines fast approaching. For NPR News, I'm Alex Hager in Phoenix.
4: You're listening to NPR News from Washington. The preliminary hearing starts tomorrow in Utah, where prosecutors will try to convince a judge that the man who allegedly shot and killed conservative activist Charlie Kirk should stand trial. The five-day hearing marks the most significant presentation of evidence in the case so far. It's also the first time Kirk's widow and parents will be in the courtroom with 23-year-old Tyler Robinson. He's charged with aggravated murder. Prosecutors allege he confessed in a note left for his roommate, who was also his romantic partner. He turned himself in, but he hasn't entered a plea yet. Once the hearing is over, the judge will determine if there's enough evidence for the case to proceed to trial. The World Cup knockout round continues today with just 14 teams remaining in the tournament. NPR's Jasmine Garce has more.
9: Some of the games have been played in intense heat and have been intensely heated. Friday's match between defending World Cup champions Argentina and Cape Verde is being called one of the most exciting games in World Cup history. And players altercated strong words during France's game against Paraguay on several occasions. Many of the teams still standing are the soccer powerhouses, France, Spain, Brazil, and Argentina, who are led by players considered the best in modern football, French captain Kylian Mbappe and Argentine captain Lionel Messi. On Sunday, Brazil plays Norway in New York, and England faces off with Mexico at the Azteca Stadium. The final will be played in New Jersey on July 19th. Jasmine Garst, NPR News, Miami.
4: And I'm Janine Herbst, and you're listening to NPR News from Washington.
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0: The origins of rock and roll music are usually traced to the early blues of the American South. Over the years, popular music branched out in new directions, and by the 1950s, the songs you heard on the radio were energized by teenage rebellion and a spirit of freedom. The stories behind the music are featured at the Rock and Roll Hall of Fame and Museum in Cleveland. Their CEO, Greg Harris, joins us on today's Travel with Rick Steves to tell us what they're up to lately as one of Ohio's hottest visitor attractions. Coming up, we'll also revisit our conversation with the late historian David McCullough, back when his book about the Wright brothers had just been published. McCullough dedicated his life to helping us better understand the people and events that changed the nation. His work on the Wright brothers reminds us of what's genuinely great about America. Let's start the hour looking at some of the curious expressions we might use in our everyday speech, especially when you compare them with the words people live by in other cultures. Have you ever wondered why shouldn't you look a gift horse in the mouth? And not to split hairs, but is that the same horse you shouldn't put before the cart? Though, if you're in Spain, you might be told to avoid building a house with the roof first, especially if it's raining frogs and snakes. Well, it's all Greek to me, unless, of course, you speak Greek, in which case it might strike you as Chinese. Idioms are everywhere, and they exist across all languages and all cultures. Michaela Tartaglia has been collecting expressions in four languages and noting the similarities and differences between them. She's compiled her 25 favorites in her book called An Apple a Day, 25 Surprising Universal Idioms and Their Origins. She's here today to take us on a cross-cultural language journey. Michaela, thanks for being here.
1: Thank you, Rick, for having me today.
0: Now, tell us about yourself, first of all, because you're a chef. You've written a book about pasta. So you're a foodie, but you also have a book about idioms. What came first for you, your love of food or your love of language?
1: That's a tricky question. I would say both of them. Food, you know, when you're an Italian born and raised, it goes by default, your love for food. It could not be otherwise. So that's easy.
0: So you grew up in Turin in the north of Italy, and you spent summers with your grandparents outside of Napoli, Naples. Tell me how that contributed to your fascination with language and idioms.
1: Language and idioms always been a very important part of my life. But academically, I went to Liceo Classico, which is in a high school where you study ancient languages. So Latin and ancient Greek. It's your major, let's say that way.
0: So in Italy, when you go to school, you can choose what sort of specialty?
1: Yes, you do. So it's very completely different system.
0: So as a child, you knew you wanted to do not mathematics or chemistry, but language.
1: Yes, that language is Latin and ancient Greek.
0: So the book is 25 Surprisingly Universal Idioms. What is an idiom?
1: Idioms are way of saying expressions that we use on a daily basis in all the languages across the world. You just open this saying, I don't understand Greek. That's what you guys say in English?
0: Yeah.
1: In Italian, we say, io non parlo l'arabo. I don't speak Arabic.
0: So, really? Oh, so we say it's all Greek to me. If I'm confused, it's all Greek to me.
1: And we say arabo, Arabic.
0: There you go.
1: So it's all, everything is so relative. We think in a very similar way, but we express our concept with different forms.
0: Well, yeah, obviously a Greek person would have the same opportunity to say, I'm confused, but they wouldn't say it's all Greek to me because that'd be the opposite.
1: Of course, yeah. So it's a very fun way to see how idioms really can represent a lot about our culture and the way we picture, envisioning pretty much the same concept.
0: You know, I like that just about Italy, because Italy is, I mean, I think it's one of my very favorite places. And a big part of that is the way of communicating. Everything is issimo.
1: Yes.
0: Do you say that, issimo?
1: Always. But also, you know, Italians, they're well known to exaggerate. As an Italian, I should warn everybody that whatever Italians say on issimo, you should take it a good 25-30% down. Because we love to exaggerate.
0: So you grew up in Italy. And what is a favorite expression that you enjoyed when you were growing up that you have not heard in the United States, and you wish in the United States we had a fun way to say that?
1: The one that in Italian we say non puoi avere la botte piena e la moglie ubriaca. You cannot have the wife drunk and the barrel full at the same time.
0: So wait a minute. So you can't have a drunk wife and a full barrel of wine at the same time.
1: Yeah, because that's not possible.
0: That's very Italian. You see, that's an insight into the Italian culture because it's vino in veritas or whatever. You
1: exactly.
0: Know? Yeah.
1: You know, expressions and idioms really represents the culture you're coming from. So Italian culture is really based on food. Obviously, wine is a part of the culture. In fact, many factories in Italy that they provide like a voucher for lunches, the glass of wine is included in the meal.
0: In the workers' lunch.
1: Yes. Yeah. Even if you work with machinery, one glass.
0: I learned why.
1: It's part of food. It's part of complementary part with your meal.
0: No. What they told me in the Cinque Terre was if you drink water, the fish will swim in your stomach.
1: Exactly.
0: You have to have wine. Michela Tartaglia has a passion for linguistics and linguini. She explores the backstories behind 25 universal idioms in her book, An Apple a Day. Michela also runs the Pasta Casa Lingua lunch counter at Seattle's Pike Place Market and shares recipes in her cookbook, Pasta for All Seasons. Her website is michelatartaglia.com. Michela, I love the way different languages accommodate different passions from one culture to another. And of course, in Italy, it's living well. It's la dolce vita, right? When I cross the border into Italy, people say, il dolce far niente, the sweetness of doing nothing. Nobody crosses the border into the United States and say, the sweetness of doing nothing. We say work hard, you know. Tell me some of the examples that you can think of where an idiom will give an insight into the culture.
1: Well, there are many, obviously. You know, this is a collection of 25 in the book, but I collected hundreds of them.
0: Yeah.
1: And then I had to come to the most representative also in the way they could be, you know, illustrated, because the book is illustrated by Daniele Simonelli, who did a lovely job.
0: And it's just a delight to page through, yeah.
1: In the illustrations. I think the one that is very representative in Italian, parli del diavolo e spuntano le corna, e speak of the devil and the horns appear.
0: Speak of the devil
1: and
0: the horns appear.
1: In English you say, talk of an angel and you will hear the fluttering of its wings.
0: Okay.
1: You know, so we have the English UK. So the English UK has the angel and Italian has the devil.
0: Oh.
1: And I love the Spanish version of it. There is, hablando del rey de Roma, por la puerta asoma. Speak of the Roman king and he appears at the door. So the insight about all these idioms, anytime we try to explain them, I mean, they make sense if you put a little bit of thoughts into that, but they don't at the very beginning.
0: Right. But people learn what it means and it becomes part of the basic communication.
1: They do. But also, you know, language, Rick, changes through times. I grew up with grandmothers who spoke through idioms constantly. You know, maybe in one sentence there were two of those.
0: Yeah.
1: And anytime as a child I dare to ask them the meaning, they were like, no, we are not going to explain this to you.
0: You should know this.
1: You should know this, or you will find out. So the beauty of this is really the insight of all these idioms that bring up, you know, our culture. It can be religious, can be the farming background, and so on. You know, language is changing also in our culture.
0: And it does give you a peek at the deeper culture, the history of a country. In your book, you talk about long religious histories can have an impact on the idioms. We have a famous idiom, you don't judge a book by its cover. And then in all three other languages, Italian, Spanish, and French, it's something about the habit doesn't make the monk. In other words, the way they dress doesn't make a person holy, right?
1: Exactly. So that's incredibly fascinating one, because English, which Anglo-Saxon root, has one version. Don't judge a book by its cover. But Italian, French, and Spanish come straight from our Christian, you know.
0: So
1: heritage.
0: There you get an insight into the culture. And a lot of times they are the same, but they would be a little bit different. I like the one about don't poke a bear. In the other countries, it's different. You still don't poke something, but what would they be?
1: Yeah, so this is a great example. Like four different languages, they express the same concept with four different animals.
0: Yeah.
1: In Italian is non disturbare il can che dorme. So don't wake up the sleeping dog.
0: Don't wake up a sleeping dog.
1: And we use this all the time. When you want to make a change in some plans, non svegliar can che dorme. And then in Spanish, no remuevas el avispero. Don't stir up the wasp nest.
0: Don't stir up a wasp's nest. Yeah, well, that's even more important than don't wake up a dog. I don't want to stir up a wasp.
1: Well, the dog can bite you.
0: He can bite you.
1: And, you know.
0: Here's another one that I like in your book. We like to say you can't have your cake and eat it too. But the French, they love their butter.
1: Always. I mean, this
0: so the French have, instead of eating cake, and they have, what, do you have the one for the French there?
1: Yes. You cannot have the butter and the money for selling the butter. And this is so quintessential of the French culture, and it's,
0: that's perfect.
1: My French friends use it all the time. Yeah, it's perfect for
0: Michaela,
1: them.
0: Michaela, one word I know in Italy is buon lavoro. I just think this is beautiful work that you've done. Thank you for writing An Apple a Day. And that'll give us a little more fun and a little more insight when we are enjoying our next trip over to Italy, France, Spain, or Britain.
1: Enjoy, and thank you so much for having me. And please keep using this expression or you will impress all your friends and new acquaintances in Italy and all this country.
0: Mille grazie.
1: Grazie a te. Ciao.
0: You can find web links to our guests in the notes we post with each week's show at ricksteves.com/radio. In 1951, this jockey Alan Freed, the king of the Moondoggers, started to include the kind of records on his hip late-night radio show that got listeners' attention in Northeast Ohio. He called it rock and roll. Today, Cleveland is credited as an early pop culture trendsetter. It's also home to the Rock and Roll Hall of Fame and Museum. Their CEO, Greg Harris, has tips for exploring what they have to offer next on Travel with Rick Steves.

0: In 1983, Huey Lewis told us that the heart of rock and roll is in Cleveland. That was after playing a gig there that must have really left an impression on him. Well, later that year, the Rock and Roll Hall of Fame was born, launching a search for a permanent home that would ultimately prove Huey's lyrics to be correct. Cleveland, Ohio, wow, the heart of perhaps America's most popular and enduring art form, as it became the location of the Rock and Roll Hall of Fame and Museum. Well, today, against the backdrop of Lake Erie, the Rock Hall stands as one of America's most visited music landmarks and a place that celebrates rock and roll as an art form and as a cultural force. Joining us for a look at its influence is Greg Harris. He's the museum's president and CEO, and since 2013, Greg has helped to transform the museum into an impressive, can't-miss stop for travelers and for music lovers alike. Greg, welcome to the show.
1: Rick, it's a pleasure to be on, and I love the chance to talk about our incredible Rock and Roll Hall of Fame with your listeners, people that love to travel, that love culture, and I'm guessing there's a lot of music lovers in the fold, too.
0: You know, in my work, I get to meet a lot of people who find their niche, and it occurs to me not everybody gets to find their niche. I'm really thankful that I have. And talk about a man who knows how to find his niche. First of all, you work at the Baseball Museum in Cooperstown, right? And now you're running the Rock and Roll Museum. Two great gigs.
1: You know, I would say we're both incredibly fortunate. And it's trite to say you follow your passion, but things find you. And I was really, my whole journey started by dropping out of college and opening up a used record store a long time ago. And that led me to museums, which are magical, wonderful places. And ultimately from the National Baseball Hall of Fame in Cooperstown, which visitors should go to the Rock and Roll Hall of Fame here in Cleveland. It's been an incredible run, incredible ride, and I'm thrilled.
0: You've been around a few decades, and you're running a museum that is talking about history, lots of decades. What's your decade for rock and roll?
1: Oh, boy. My decade for rock and roll, it's a couple, to be frank. It's hard to answer. It's sort of like saying, what's that favorite record? As a teenager, I really got into 50s rockabilly. My first car was a 57 Chevy. I was very much into that, found my way to blues and things like that. And then punk rock spoke to my soul. So
0: punk rock. So you jumped from the Everly Brothers to punk rock.
1: Yeah. And you could say from the Bobby Fuller doing I Fought the Law to the Clash doing I Fought the Law and even Buddy Holly's version way back there. But it's all connected. And so that really spoke to me. And those eras stay with you. We do tend to go back to the stuff that spoke to us. And that continuum keeps moving. And everybody has a different era. That's their era. It's great.
0: I want to just get one thing straight here because it's actually confusing to me. You run the Rock and Roll Museum and the Rock and Roll Hall of Fame. What's the difference?
1: It's one in the same place. So the Rock and Roll Hall of Fame and Museum is this incredible entity on the shores of Lake Erie. It's that pyramid that people have seen, the incredible I.M. Pei as the architect. And here we have the whole history of rock and roll and the Hall of Fame all together.
0: Okay. And the Hall of Fame is, we hear it in the news. And where is it this year? It's in Nashville or something like that?
1: No, the Hall of Fame induction will be in Los Angeles. And there is another entity called the Rock and Roll Hall of Fame Foundation. They handle the election process and they run the induction. They're our partner and they license the name to Cleveland that operate and own this museum.
0: Okay. Now, everybody has to get money together to do a great museum and so on. And a long time ago, people talked Cleveland into investing a pile of money in the 1990s, $65 million to do the museum. You got I.M. Pei to be the architect and so on. And it has been quite a good investment over time, hasn't it?
1: Oh, it's been massive. And, our origin, we opened our doors 31 years ago. The cost to build the original building went from your quote of 65, actually cost about 95 to build it.
0: Uh-huh.
1: Every year we've been open, we've returned more than $95 million to the regional economy, including today, $242 million each year to our regional economy.
0: Okay, so I would like just for everybody to think about that. Cleveland, formerly known as the Mistake by the Lake, now is the place where you go, oh, Cleveland rocks. Every time I'm going to Cleveland, people say, you got to go to the Rock and Roll Hall of Fame. That was a big investment. It was probably a little controversial in its day. And every year, in one year alone, it returns on that investment. Because today, all across our country, there are cultural opportunities that need to be funded. and it can be seen, I think, as a good, good investment. Now, why Cleveland? Why was Cleveland chosen for the center of this? Because it could have been anywhere.
1: You're right. You know, rock and roll was in a lot of places, but Cleveland, so Philly had Philly Soul, Bandstand, Chicago Blues had Chicago, New Orleans had great music, arguably the home of rock and roll, Memphis. Cleveland had the heart of rock and roll through a radio DJ named Alan Freed in the early 50s, who was playing rhythm and blues music on radio for audiences and calling it rock and roll. He was popularizing the term. He was a huge phenomenon. He had movies where he was the star with artists in the movies. So they had that origin story. We had a great radio network here in the 60s, 70s, and 80s. So there's lots of listeners. The concert business really was strong in Cleveland. So we had that piece, but really what carried the day, Rick, and this is the lesson. We had the heart when we made our pitch to this New York Foundation to build a museum in Cleveland. We showed up with a business plan. They showed how they were going to fund it, what the impact would be. The mayor was behind it, who became the governor, George Voinovich, who became a senator. He supported it. The corporations in Northeast Ohio supported it. The individuals supported it. And collectively, it was such a strong case that they could pull it off that no other city was really viable once they made their presentation.
0: What is the mission of the museum?
1: The mission of the museum is really born from the collision of rhythm and blues, country and gospel. Rock and roll is a spirit that is inclusive and ever-changing. The Rock and Roll Hall of Fame celebrates the sound of youth culture and honors the artist whose music connects us all.
0: God, that is beautiful. That is beautiful.
1: And really the important pieces in there, you know, this is the artist whose music connects us all. Globally, we're connected through rock and roll. It's a sound that's inclusive and ever-changing. And in many ways, it's more of a spirit and an attitude than a specific sound.
0: Greg Harris is our guide to Cleveland's Rock and Roll Hall of Fame and Museum right now on Travel with Rick Steves. Greg's been with the museum since 2008 and its president and CEO since 2013. He's giving us a VIP look at one of Ohio's top visitor attractions. Their website includes information on the Hall of Fame inductees and a schedule of concerts and events at rockhall.com. So, Greg, when I went, I got special treatment. I was there with the public television and public radio, and we were having a wonderful evening fundraiser. But if somebody just stumbles up to the door and wants to go to the Rock and Roll Museum, what are your practical tips so they get the most out of their visit?
1: So, check our calendar in advance. Odds are pretty good we'll have a live band on our plaza if it's the summer season. And so you pick a day when there's a band that you want to see on our summer stage. And then in the museum itself, really, I would say, one, you need to keep moving. There's so much here. We tell the whole history of rock and roll, and you're going to find spaces that speak to you, whether you're a Beatles fan or a Supremes fan or an Elvis fan or a fan of The Cure or U2 or Olivia Rodrigo. We're a wide net. I would also share that if you play an instrument, go on the second floor of the museum. Mm. We have a jam space called the garage where visitors jam with each other and others, staff members play with others throughout the day. It's magical.
0: That's where we all ended up when we were there with our evening banquet with public broadcasting. We ended up jamming together in that beautiful room.
1: Yes. And then moving through the building on the third floor, that's our Hall of Fame floor. That's where every single inductee is recognized in our plaque gallery, where we exhibit that year's class that we're honoring. And there's an immersive theater on that floor that has the greatest, it's like the greatest rock concert you ever attended. It's all induction footage, and it's a 12-minute show that will blow your face off. And it was edited by the great Jonathan Demme. It was his final film he made, and it's powerful and emotional, and you need to see it.
0: You know, when I was walking through the museum, and I walk through museums for a living. That's what I do when I'm updating my guidebooks in Europe. And I have this need for real artifacts. I just don't want to be reading a book that's been printed on a wall and standing up and paying for admission to do that. I want to see real historical artifacts. And your museum is just rich in artifacts. I was just so impressed by that. How do you get these artifacts? Talk a little bit about your vault and how you cycle these through and through the public and back into the vault and so on.
1: Sure. Well, you know, we are, as a museum, we're rich in original artifacts, and our goal is to have something from every single inductee that's connected to the making of music. So we have lyric sheets, handwritten lyric sheets, the flashpoint of creativity. We have the actual guitar, the that specific song was recorded on. We have things like clothing, you know, the vest that Grace Slick wore on stage at Woodstock, things like that. And, you know, if people visit this summer, we have the largest exhibit of Paul McCartney materials in the world that's ever existed on our top floor. And the way we receive those materials, we work directly with Sir Paul and with his team. And it comes from his archive to our archive to the general public for the first time ever. That's really amazing.
0: This is Travel with Rick Steves. We're talking with Greg Harris. He's the president and CEO of the Rock and Roll Hall of Fame in Cleveland. He's been enjoying now for 15 years almost running the show. And, you know, Greg, as the years go by, classic rock and roll gets buried deeper and deeper in music history. Your name is the Rock and Roll Hall of Fame. What's the potential liability of that as classic rock gets deeper? Or have you broadened the definition of rock and roll to be more than what I would think of as rock and roll?
1: We've broadened it greatly. And what some people think of as rock and roll is really classic 70s and 60s rock. But we're broader. We're blues, gospel, country. We're dance music. We're hip-hop music. We are heavy metal and industrial music and punk rock. To us, it's all rock and roll because rock and roll is a spirit and an attitude.
0: Okay,
1: it's
0: so whatever is embraced by the next generation, it could just be totally extreme techno with no words at all. And you would embrace it and go rock and roll.
1: Especially if it's the voice of change and it has attitude and spirit that is inspirational and drives you. Rock and roll has done that for decades and it's going to continue to do that. Far beyond four guys with long hair and guitars. They're part of it, and so is this other styles of music as well.
0: Okay, so you're the CEO, and you probably get everybody wants to meet you when they come to the museum if they're famous rock stars, and they have the occasion to come there. If they're in Cleveland, I'm sure there'll be an excuse to go to the Rock and Roll Hall of Fame. What are your fanboy moments? You've been doing this for 15 years. If you could have four or five people that you've met, and you just said, I want your autograph. Oh, God, I can't believe it. I touched your guitar.
1: Yeah. You know, growing up where I did on the East Coast, Springsteen was a big part of our world. So being able to tour him through the exhibits was really special. Rick, I think here's a connection with you. Paul Simon was through a number of years ago traveling around the country visiting ballparks with his son. And he came in and toured the museum and we had a featured exhibition of his. And I know that you're a fan. Yeah. That was pretty magical. You know, it's hard in these roles to get super excited because you're part of the team and you're there to make them feel comfortable and make them really experience your place. So I could probably continue.

0: like as troubadours, you know, that have a message to give. And I guess when you do, even if you don't recognize or understand or appreciate music of a particular decade, you got to credit it that it is still doing that troubadour function. I mean, Bruce Springsteen, he's a troubadour. Paul Simon, he's a troubadour. Do you find that music has challenges that sort of are dictated to it by technology and, you know, like right now we're having an adjustment of how artists make their money and going, you know, from records to streaming and technology that's just dominating the creativity now. What kind of crisis can music be in as a cultural phenomenon and as a business?
1: You know, it's always changing. Technology is a big part of it today, of course, but there was a time when people thought pressing vinyl records was going to put live music out of business. And they thought that technology would supersede it. So
0: that's great. That's so good because people are all stressed out now about something, but it's no more dramatic and potentially threatening than being able to press music.
1: Yes. And what's different, slightly different today is just in all industries, our pace of change. That rate of change is so rapid that before it would take decades for true change, now we're having them in shorter cycles. And so that's where the mystery comes in. There's something magical right now about being able to access almost any song you want to hear at the tip of your fingertips. And so young people get exposed to more music. What I think is missing a little bit is that collective listening, that one radio station that would dominate a market, everybody would hear the same stuff. And that's why, you know, festivals are still popular and live shows are major, you know, powerful, powerful experiences. And we come together for live, but a lot of listening is solo. And I think that's an interesting dynamic in today's culture.
0: This is Travel with Rick Steves. We've been talking with Greg Harris, and he is the president and CEO of the Rock and Roll Hall and Fame and Museum in Cleveland. You know, Greg, I'm always fascinated by how curators of museums have endless things to show and only so much space, and they have to be mindful that you don't just want always the greatest hits because you've got a local public that wants to come again and again. So I imagine you factor that into your thinking of what do you want to have on show, and then you've got exhibits all the time. What are you excited about this summer, for example, for exhibits and how we were talking about artifacts, how that might bring to the fore something that will inspire people?
1: You know, this summer, one of our featured exhibitions is Saturday Night Live, 50 Years of Music. Hmm. And Saturday Night Live for 50 years brought over 1,000 performers into people's living rooms. And there were these important cultural moments. Within that exhibit, when you walk through, there's things that just take you back to a moment. One of them is Will Ferrell's More Cowbell outfit. Immediately you see that and it just, you light up, right? And then talk about emotion. We also have the photo that Sinead O'Connor pulled out on stage and in defiance ripped up on camera.
0: The photo of the Pope.
1: Yes.
0: Wow. That would take you back if you're that age.
1: And then those are the cultural pieces as well as instruments and guitars and, you know, the Blues Brothers outfits take you back to that moment and to that place. Yes. And it's how, as museums, you tell stories, you connect the cultural context with the artifact themselves, and then we get to connect that cultural context with the music as well.
0: Well, I guess I've never said this on my radio show, but I'll just say, Greg Harris, rock on.
1: Right back at you, sir. I'm happy to say to you, keep on traveling.

The Rock and Roll Hall of Fame and Museum includes educational resources online and in person to teach young people about the origins of the music and its influence on our lives and society. It's at edu.rockhall.com. Another of Ohio's top visitor attractions is the National Museum of the U.S. Air Force in Dayton. It's located right next to the field that Wilbur and Orville Wright used to conduct their experimental flights. With a little help from the Travel with Rick Steves archives, historian David McCullough reminds us next how two humble brothers from Dayton changed

0: His 55 honorary degrees were just a fraction of the awards David McCullough received in his 89 years, including 2 Pulitzers and a Presidential Medal of Freedom. McCullough was one of the nation's most celebrated chroniclers of American history. We were honored to have him join us in the Travel with Rick Steves studio a few years ago as he shared his enthusiasm for what he learned about Orville and Wilbur Wright. His biography of the Wright brothers had just been published and was an immediate bestseller. Here's our conversation with David McCullough.
1: Well, I'm delighted to be with you, and I want to congratulate you on your work, which I follow with greatest interest and pleasure.
0: I think we both appreciate public broadcasting.
1: We do, but we also appreciate the importance of travel.
0: Yeah.
1: Of going places where things happened and understanding what happened and why and the people there. And the refreshing, invigorating spirit that it gives one's outlook on life. I try to go everywhere that any event in any of the books that I write took place. And I've stressed that all along, and I've encouraged students that if you want to write about something, go to where it happened.
0: You know, I think I can tell from reading your books that you can relate to the place.
1: Absolutely.
0: You're grounded in the spot.
1: The place is very important, particularly the place where people grew up.
0: What happened on December 17, 1903, and why was that important enough for you to write about the men who made that happen?
1: First of all, where it happened was on the Outer Banks of North Carolina, which at that time there was no bridge over there. There were no roads. It was sand dunes and beaches and a very small population just barely getting by, primarily fishing. And the Wright brothers went there to test their flying ideas, because they needed continuous wind, and there was plenty of wind out there. And they loved the idea of a soft landing on sand, not on rock or
0: that would help.
1: Hard earth. And there were very few people to be curious and asking too many questions and taking up their time. And they'd never been away from home. They'd never seen the ocean. They traveled over 700 miles from Dayton, Ohio, in their bicycle shop. And it was like nothing they'd ever seen or experienced in their lives, and they loved every minute of it, despite the hurricanes and the sieges of mosquitoes and all the other things that went wrong. It was for them, it was the work they loved to do, and their courage and their refusal to give in when they failed, and their ingenuity and their attention to detail were all of a sort that we can learn from no matter what we do, or no matter what we strive to do.
0: It's amazing. That was, you mentioned in your book that you were 15 years old when Orville died.
1: That's right. I could have known him.
0: You could have known him. And think of what's happened since
1: then. Oh, absolutely.
0: In one lifetime.
1: But that Orville was the one that flew that day, December 17th, very cold day, 25-mile-an-hour winds. And, of course, nobody thought they would succeed. They weren't sure they'd succeed. They never, what it was
0: they were pioneers.
1: The glider that they had developed and put a motor on it.
0: As a matter of fact, you wrote about that in your book. It almost sounds like a legal responsibility. The first mechanically powered, heavier-than-air machine to achieve controlled, sustained flight with a pilot on board.
1: Right.
0: 120 feet, 12 seconds.
1: That's all it took.
0: Orville.
1: Yep. Yes. However, the brothers are taking turns. It was Orville's turn. And they kept on flying that day. And by the end of the day, or close to the end of the day, Wilbur had flown over 500 feet, or close to half a mile.
0: So they really knew
1: they'd done it.
0: That was the day they broke through.
1: Yeah, oh, yes. It's one of the most important days in all of history. It changed history.
0: Do you think they knew that that first 120 feet and 12 seconds was the most difficult, and after
1: yes.
0: that the arc of progress would just
1: yes.
0: zoom up?
1: Remember, they've never tried it before.
0: Right.
1: This is their first time ever to try this machine they've made. And the fact that even though it bounced like a bucking bronco horse before it settled down, they knew instantly we've done it.
0: So air is like matter, and they can cruise through it now.
1: Well, they learned to ride the wind. By studying soaring birds. Very simple.
0: You must have read a lot of letters and do this primary research. Did you get a sense, David, in anything that you read that they thought much about the future of this, what an impact it would have on domestic travel, on tourism?
1: No, they really didn't think much about that. In fact, they were asked, do you think there will be a plane that will fly the ocean? They said no. But they had a good reason, because in order to have an engine that's strong enough to do that, it would have to carry so much gasoline and so much water that the weight would preclude it. Well, they hadn't
0: That was beyond their imagination.
1: They hadn't figured on an air-cooled engine. which was invented very shortly after by a man named, another American named Charles Lawrence.
0: Now, there were a lot of people trying to figure this out. It seems like there was a frenzy of inventors trying to make a flying machine back then. What do you think were the unique skills that gave the Wright brothers their winning combination? Because they didn't have the big money
1: behind
0: them.
1: By studying the soaring birds, mm-hmm. watching how they use the ends of their wings, how could they possibly stay up there without flapping their wings?
0: Yeah.
1: Well, these are two bicycle riders. These are two bicycle manufacturers. And they realize it's balance. They're balancing on the wind. We balance on the road. They are balancing on the wind. So how do they control that balance? And how do they bank and turn? So once they figured that out, they created what they call wing warping, where they could twist the wings so that they could bank and turn almost exactly the way a soaring bird does.
0: So did they complement each other in their skills, Wilbur and Orville, or was one of them more dominant and more important?
1: I would say yes to both. Wilbur was the genius. Wilbur was the older brother. He was the boss, the big brother. And he was also truly, literally a genius. Orville was very clever and ingenious mechanically, but he didn't have the reach of mind that Wilbur did. Wilbur was an absolutely amazing human being.
0: So they were the right combination, the right duo.
1: They both were. Neither of them ever finished high school. They had no technical training.
0: But it was like homeschooling with their preacher father, right?
1: Well, the preacher father who insisted that they read.
0: Right.
1: This preacher father who gave them a full liberal arts education. They had to read history. They read literature. They read everything.
0: You know, a surprise from reading your book was the importance of their sister. We never hear about Catherine, but she was exceptional as well.
1: Well, one of the joys of writing the book was to bring Catherine's front and center stage because she deserves it. Talk about credit long overdue.
0: Right.
1: She was a pistol. She was bright. She was full of ideas. She was full of humor. She was also had a hot temper. She could get wrathy, as she said. She stood about 5 feet one, but she had no trouble whatsoever holding her own. She was a school teacher, taught Greek and Latin in the local Dayton High School. But she was always there when they needed her, and she kept them on the track. And her letters, which have survived, as theirs have, are the greatest testimony to their father's insistence on using the English language, not only correctly but effectively. They were incapable of writing a dull letter or a short one. And there are thousands of them.
0: The vivid detail in your book is just remarkable. And all I could think is, did these guys write their letters with an appreciation of history? Did they know that this might be of some
1: value? I don't think so. I think their notes, their professional correspondence, their professional papers and presentations to professional groups and so forth, definitely.
0: Mm-hmm.
1: But as far as the family correspondence, it was all very personal, very revealing, very private, and terrific. Because that's how you can get inside their lives. It's the human beings in this story that interests me most. By the time I was halfway through work on this book, I realized even if they hadn't succeeded, I would have wanted to have written this book. So remarkable are they as human beings. And it's never more apparent than when they went to France. Never more apparent.
0: We're honoring the memory of historian David McCullough today on Travel with Rick Steves by revisiting his 2015 visit with us. His book, The Wright Brothers, had just been released. We also have links to his interviews on The Greater Journey, where he explored how great American inventors, scientists, thinkers, and artists went out of their way to learn from the French in 19th century Paris. And David shared with us his favorite historical sites to visit as well. You'll find links to those interviews in the notes for program number 699 at ricksteves.com/radio. David, it must have been expensive, and I just can't help but wonder, how did they fund this whole mission of theirs?
1: They did everything themselves. First of all, they built everything themselves. They didn't have somebody else build things for them. And the money that they used to spend on their experiments was taken from their rather modest profits from their bicycle shop. They just didn't sell bicycles. They made bicycles. And it was a time when bicycling was a big fad, so there was a big market for it.
0: That was opportune for them.
1: But to give you an example, the head of the Smithsonian, who was a very famous scientist, Samuel Langley, spent something like $50,000 of public money, Smithsonian Institution money, and another $20,000 of private money that was given to him by wealthy friends to develop his airplane, aerodrome, he called it, and it did nothing but shoot up in the air and then dive into the Potomac River. What the Wright brothers' plane, the plane they flew at Kitty Hawk, on that famous day, December 17th, 1903, That whole thing cost less than $1,000. They never had any financial backer. They never had any great institution or foundation or university behind them. They had no political pull. They did it all themselves, everything.
2: It's a great American story.
1: And they were laughed at. They were ignored. They were mocked.
2: Now, did they really, when you look at it from an international point of view and so on, did they deserve the credit for inventing the airplane? Is there any
1: Absolutely,
2: question about
1: yes.
2: that?
1: Because
2: there was other stuff happening.
1: Yes, and there are other people keep claiming this. No, they absolutely did it themselves. And it's all on record. That's the other thing. Some of these other claims, there's nothing, no proof, no photographs, no nothing.
2: So they knew about that. They had a little bit of
1: Yes,
2: a
1: they wanted to have their place in history be authentic and provable.
2: How did they work to authenticate?
1: They took photographs of everything they did.
2: So I mean, on the cover of your book, this is the first.
1: That's the first flight
2: that's
1: ever.
2: That's the first flight.
1: It's one of the most historic events in all of history. One of the most historic and important photographs of all of history. And they had somebody else take it with their camera. That's reproduced from the original glass plate, and it's as sharp and clear as it had been taken yesterday.
2: You know, when we look at that airplane, it looks so frail. How did they land a plane like that on those first?
1: They were landing on sand, and they're just coming. They couldn't use wheels.
2: So it just skidded to a halt.
1: Yes, and they took off on a little railing, like a track, which was composed of 2x4s. And it all was very primitive. And if you see the original plane, which is on view in the Smithsonian Institution, you wonder how in the world they do it. It's also much bigger than you think it's going to be. This is a big plane.
2: Now, David, this is a travel show, and we're all dreaming about traveling. And it is so clear when we read your books, you have traveled and you've been to these places. If we're inspired by the Wright brothers and your book, what's a travel tip you'd give us? Where should we go to see this stuff?
1: Well, you should definitely go to Kitty Hawk.
2: Right.
1: It's a national park. You can see exactly where they took off. Everything's there. And a wonderful museum. Mm-hmm. And you should definitely go to the Ford Museum in Dearborn, Michigan, right outside of Detroit, where the home that they grew up in, which was all important to their shaping, their whole outlook on life.
2: Outside of Detroit.
1: How they were raised at home. And the bicycle shop where they built the first airplane that ever flew in the history of the world is right there. And you should go to Paris, and you should go to Le Mans, just southwest of Paris, the racetrack town, where for the first time, Wilbur Wright flew a plane demonstrating to an audience, to a public, that man could fly. It was the 8th day of August in 1908, the 8th day of the 8th month of the 8th year. And that's when the world suddenly realized man can fly.
2: That's 5 years later. They were struggling for 5 years.
1: Took them 5 years because nobody believed that they could do it.
2: Nobody
1: they wouldn't even
2: attention.
1: Bother to come look at it.
2: So the French were the ones that said, hey,
1: yes,
2: these guys are something.
1: They'd heard about it, came over and invited them to come to Paris. They didn't want to do it. They're very patriotic Americans. But our government slammed the door in their face about 5 times, and they were sick of it, and understandably.
2: Yeah.
1: That whereas the French were keenly interested in aviation, the future of aviation. And once they did that, thousands of people came to Le Mans by the trainload every day from all over France and all over Europe. And you can go there today in the same place where that flight was taken off. You can walk where the hotel was at Pau. They also flew down at Pau, which is a beautiful town, way down by the Spanish border.
2: So did they box the plane up and put it on the boat?
1: Oh, yeah. Yeah, put it on a boat.
2: And assembled it.
1: Yes, they had to reassemble because The customs, the French customs official.
2: There was no box. I have an airplane.
1: They uncrated the box, and they did it in such a rough, ignorant way that they broke just about everything.
2: Poor
1: Wilbur had to put it all back to really virtually remanufacture it himself right there.
2: So that was Wilbur that went to France, just one of them.
1: Yes, and Wilbur responded to Europe like very few Americans ever have. When suddenly, for the first time, he went into a major art exhibit, art museum, never had seen it. He would take every spare moment he had to go to the Louvre. He wrote these wonderful letters home about which paintings he liked and which he thought were overrated, which school of painting he responded to. And honestly, no graduate student there to become an art historian could have written anything. And he wrote them to his sister and his father, knowing they wanted to hear about it. But greatest of all are the letters he wrote from Le Mans about the incredible cathedral at Le Mans, which nobody ever writes about, but he responded to with a wholehearted awe and detail about this cathedral, which is both Romanesque and Gothic. And that's one of the reasons he loved it, because he could see so much history.
2: He was instrumental in bringing the modern age, the age of flying, into the world.
1: Yes.
2: And then he was so just enthralled with the wonders of a culture of the past.
1: Well, he talks about how in the Gothic nave, it goes up and up to a clear story where there's magnificent stained glass windows letting the light in. And he said, and you sense this desire to reach for the sky. Well, of course, that's exactly what he's doing.
2: That's what Gothic was all about, I think.
1: Absolutely.
2: And that's what Orville and Wilbur were all about.
0: We're revisiting our conversation with historian David McCullough on his discoveries about the Wright brothers, which we recorded just after his book about them came out. David's last book, The Pioneers, about the early settlers of Marietta, Ohio, was released in 2019. His speeches are collected in a volume called The American Spirit, Who We Are and What We Stand For. And a posthumous collection of his essays was released as History Matters. His publisher, Simon & Schuster, has more at davidmccullough.com.
2: David, when I hear you talk and when I read through the book, it's like you must have been like a kid in a candy shop with all these original letters to read. I mean, it must have been...
1: Oh, my. For most of my books, I've depended tremendously on the letters. The letters of John Adams and Abigail. The letters of Harry Truman. Because they bring you into their private world. You can get to know these people in many ways better than you can know people in real life. Because in real life, you don't get to read other people's mail. We don't write letters anymore, for one thing. But these letters are... They're works of art. They are, and they're humbling because you realize, once again, they never even finished high school.
2: What a blessing that we have these.
1: My goodness.
2: It's conceivable they wouldn't have written, and then all of this richness behind the story.
1: And their love of learning. Years later, Orville Wright was interviewed, and he said, would you agree with so many Americans that you and your brother are the perfect example of how far one can go in life, an American could go in life, who's had no advantages growing up? And he said, we grew up with the greatest advantage you could possibly have. And the man said, well, what is that, sir? And he said, we grew up in a home which stimulated and encouraged intellectual curiosity.
2: David, let's just say you could have dinner with Wilbur or Orville tonight.
1: Yes.
2: What would you love to ask them, and what's one thing you'd like to tell them?
1: Well, I'd love to hear more about Wilbur's feelings on the great cathedral at Le Mans.
2: Mm-hmm.
1: And what was in his spirit that so responded to the art and architecture of his travels. And then I'd love to ask Orville why he refused to speak to Catherine, the sister, again when she announced she was going to get married. He thought she'd betrayed him, but I would like to hear, and he comes across as the selfish, mean guy,
2: right,
1: which he wasn't.
2: Right.
1: He really wasn't. I'd like to hear his side of the story.
2: If you could just tell them one thing, 100 years after their work, what would you tell them?
1: I'd tell them that my admiration for them as human beings is greater even than my absolute awe at the working of their minds.
2: Beautiful. David McCullough, thank you so much for all your work and the Wright brothers.
1: Thank you, sir.

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1: Donna Bardsley, and Kazmira Hall. 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

0: It's The Splendid Table from APM, American Public Media. I'm Francis Lamb. If you're planning a 4th of July cookout, or one anytime really, you're going to want to stick around for an absolute masterclass in hot dog styles. And for our celebration of Vietnamese grilling.
1: You just totally nailed it. We don't sit down to a slab of grilled meat. The meat typically would be sliced into pieces because what you're expected to do is to enjoy it with all these other flavors and textures of different, you know, lettuces and herbs and noodles. And then you wrap it in this little bundle with a little dipping sauce that you would dunk and maybe like you drizzle a little bit of that sauce on so that every single mouthful is different.
0: That's Vietnamese food expert Andrea Nguyen. And we've got Faraday Sadegan and her hot dog cookbook coming up on The Splendid Table.
2: From NPR News in Washington, I'm Janine Herbst. Thousands of people braved blistering heat to celebrate the 4th of July in the nation's capital, though the extreme weather forced a temporary evacuation before the celebration continued. NPR's Jeff Brumfield has more.
3: Temperatures topped 100 degrees as fighter jets flew over the National Mall. Watching was Patricia Smedley. She was visiting from England.
4: I'm not used to this sort of heat coming from the UK.
3: Smedley has been visiting the US for decades. She doesn't begrudge Americans at all for that little war they fought with her country way back when.
4: No, you'd made the right decision in 1776, believe me.
3: Many others told NPR they were excited to be there, witnessing America's 250th birthday. Jeff Brumfield, NPR News.
2: China and Russia are kicking off joint naval drills off the coast of eastern China today. NPR's Emily Fang reports the exercises demonstrate that the two countries are increasingly cooperating militarily.
5: China and Russia have been holding joint naval exercises since the early 2000s, and these naval drills were first held in 2012. But the scope and frequency of these exercises have increased significantly since Russia's full-scale invasion of Ukraine in 2022, with about a third of Russia-Chinese joint military drills taking place after. Russia's leader Vladimir Putin visited China just over a month ago, and he's strengthened economic and political ties with Beijing since the Ukraine war. This week, a number of Chinese and Russian naval vessels gathered in China's eastern port of Qingdao and the patrol of the Pacific Ocean together to, quote, jointly respond to security challenges, according to China's defense ministry. Emily Fang, NPR News.
2: The death toll in Venezuela has climbed to nearly 3,000, nearly 2 weeks after back-to-back earthquakes. International aid is pouring into the country as survivors struggle to find food, shelter, and medical care. A federal appeals court cleared the way for the Trump administration to replace the slavery exhibit at George Washington's first presidential home in Philadelphia. NPR's Windsor Johnston reports the city says it plans to appeal.
6: The exhibit has been the focus of a month-long legal battle over how the nation's founding should be presented at the site. Philadelphia civil rights attorney Michael Cord says the exhibit should continue telling the full history of slavery.
7: What we want is the truth, the whole truth, and nothing but the truth to be told about the horrors of slavery in Philadelphia under George Washington at America's first White House.
6: The exhibit has focused on the lives of the 9 enslaved people who lived and worked at the site while George Washington served as president. The Trump administration plans to replace it with a broader exhibit on the founding of the presidency. Windsor Johnston, NPR News.
2: You're listening to NPR News. Britain's National Health Service is banking on artificial intelligence to cut patients' waiting times and doctors' workloads. Vicky Barker reports from London that other medical providers around the world will be watching closely.
8: For more than 41 million Brits with smartphones, the NHS app is their first port of call when making an appointment or ordering a prescription refill. Over the next 12 months, some 200,000 users will also get access to a new AI triage tool, which will ask a series of questions to direct them to the appropriate services. It will be available to all app users by mid-2028. An early trial showed it cut the number of patients sitting on hold by some 30%. The NHS is also rolling out AI transcription tools after a major study found that freeing doctors from writing up their notes allowed them to spend nearly a quarter more of their time with patients. For NPR News, I'm Vicky Barker in London.
2: The Food and Drug Administration has approved the first gene editing treatment for sickle cell disease for younger children. The treatment uses the CRISPR gene editing technique, and it used to be available for children 12 and up. But now, the FDA has approved it for children as young as 2 years old. That makes more than 5,500 children eligible for the treatment in the United States. Sickle cell disease is an inherited blood disorder that causes devastating pain attacks and eventually life-threatening complications. I'm Janine Herbst, NPR News in Washington.
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10: 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I'm Francis Lam, and this is The Splendid Table from APM. Every 4th of July is a chance for us to get outside, fire up the grill, and celebrate our friends, family, lives, and freedom. And this one especially is a time to freely consider our history and what makes us a nation. And as silly as it may sound, I think hot dogs are one of the things that make us a nation. A sausage brought here by immigrants from European culinary traditions, put in an innovative, specially shaped bun and popularized by Nathan's in Coney Island, Brooklyn. An eat fast snack served in a place where people came to play hard after a week of working hard. And then seeing this delightful tube of joy migrate all across the country, across regions and cultures and around the world, taking in a million new influences and being all the better for it while being totally recognizable as itself. What's more American than that? Later in the show, we'll talk about eating, cooking, and the transformation of hot dogs with Faraday Zetigan, author of The Hot Dog Cookbook. And first, we'll get to the grill with other flavors in mind. Grilling is arguably the most primal of cooking methods, so it makes sense that almost every cuisine has a tradition of fire meeting food. But one of my absolute favorites of these traditions is the grilling culture of Vietnam. It's satisfying. The flavors are often meaty, but explosive, and still fresh and light, and everyone can make their own bite to their own liking. Here to talk about all of this is our dear friend and author of many Vietnamese cookbooks, Andrea Nguyen. Hey, Andrea, it's great to see you.
11: Hey, Francis. Good always seeing and talking to you.
10: All right. You know, Vietnamese food, well, you don't need to be told this. But I think Vietnamese food is one of the greatest grilling traditions, like, on earth. And at first I thought, oh my God, I want to talk to you about all the delicious marinades for the meats. But then I was like, you know, doing a little bit of visualizing. You know, I was trying to like, maybe I was trying to like just think it into like in the existence, you know, manifesting my next great like Vietnamese grilled meal. And as I'm imagining it, like I realized all the bites I'm eating aren't just like, oh, this like beautiful pork chop, but it's a bite of the pork chop in a piece of lettuce with all these like garnishes and this dipping sauce. And it's like a whole spread. So I realized actually one of the great beauties of Vietnamese grilling is not just the grilled thing itself, but it's how it's served.
11: You know, you just totally nailed it. It's not about the grilled food so much. That's not what is at the center of the plate. Center of the plate is actually really huge because it's these grilled morsels, and we don't sit down to a slab of grilled meat. The meat typically would be sliced into pieces because what you're expected to do is to enjoy it with all these other flavors and textures of different, you know, lettuces and herbs and noodles. And then you wrap it in this little bundle with like a little dipping sauce that you would dunk, and maybe like you drizzle a little bit of that sauce on, so that every single mouthful is different and exciting, and you build your meal. So it's not quick. either. It is very much like a grazing opportunity.
10: Mm-hmm. So give us a tour of your table. Like what else would be on here? You mentioned some of these things, but specifically what are all the different accompaniments that you would put on?
11: Well, you know, while the main event, the main protein is marinating, we've got a huge platter of herbs, fresh herbs that I've just picked from my garden, you know, and in the summertime, oh my gosh, there is mint, Vietnamese shiso, there's something called Vietnamese balm, and then maybe I'll even like throw some arugula in there for fun, some bitter fun. And then, you know, we've got the cilantro in there and Thai basil, whatever that you got that's like a soft leafy herb that you're willing to chew.
10: Like rosemary.
11: No thyme and rosemary goes on there.
10: Soft leafy herbs, yeah.
11: Yeah. And then you've got your lettuce, and it could be like big pieces of leaf lettuce, you know, or they could even be from a bag. That's okay, too. Mm-hmm. And some noodles, you know, rice noodles, typically. So I will have those rice noodles boiled up, and then I coil them into these little kind of like mounds so that they're easy to grab at. Because, Francis, you ever notice, like, how you boil those noodles, you let them drain, and then they just stick together?
10: Yeah.
11: Yeah. So what we do is we let them drain for a few minutes until they're cool. While they're still wet, you coil them into, like, individual portions. And then you set up these moguls of noodles on a plate so that people can serve themselves without, like, you know, tearing up this gigantic mound.
10: Pulling up this whole tangle.
11: Exactly. And it is very embarrassing. And then someone in
10: you've got this yo-yo of noodles at the end of your hand.
11: Exactly. And then you get the scissors out, you know, and someone like has to cut at them. And then you've also got like the bowl of nuoc dem dipping sauce. And the sauce kind of unites everything. So, you know, I'll have made the sauce like earlier in the day, or maybe I'll like get it started the day before, a couple of days before, because I need to have that one in the bag. And maybe you got some pickles on there if you want a little crunch, you know, but all that's on the table. And then you can do your grilling, then set it, you know, and then put on the table, and then everyone dives in. Oh, rice paper. You can also have rice paper if you want to wrap things up in rice paper.
10: Okay, so rice paper has become this like TikTok cooking influencer phenomenon. Like people have been taking Vietnamese rice paper and using it for like a million purposes I've never even imagined. But the straight up use of it, tell us about this, because it really does look like paper. You know,
11: like it's
10: firm, it's stiff. And then you just dip it in water, right? And it sort of self-softens.
11: Yes, it basically rehydrates, because it's like a cooked thin sheet of rice batter. That's what it started out as. And that's been dried. And then all you're going to do is slide it into some warm water, and then to rehydrate it, just don't let it sit in there. Don't let it soak. You're just like wetting it. And then set that on your plate. And then it'll just kind of pucker up and soften, ideally to the state of like a post-it note kind of stickiness. And meanwhile, you're sipping on something nice and cool.
10: Yeah. And then you fill it up and make a roll with it.
11: Exactly.
10: Those are beautiful summer rolls that you might get in a Vietnamese
11: restaurant. Exactly. You roll it up like a tiny burrito.
10: Oh, God. I love those. Okay. So, actually, you mentioned nuoc. How do you pronounce it? Nuoc chum?
11: Nuoc chum.
10: Nuoc chum. Okay.
11: Yeah. There you go.
10: I'm trying. I've also got a nuoc chum. So, I don't. Nuoc chum.
11: Yeah. Chum. Okay. Chum. So, nuoc means water or liquid.
10: Okay.
11: And chum means dip. Or dipping.
10: Water. Okay, water dip. But it tastes much better than water dip.
11: Exactly.
10: I think if you've eaten a Vietnamese meal in a restaurant, if it wasn't like a bowl of pho, like almost anything else, you have probably encountered this.
11: Oh, yeah. You know.
10: It's like one of the great sauces on earth. How do you make it?
11: It is, in Vietnamese, we can call it nuoc mắm, which is the word for fish sauce. But nuoc chấm is really like the most accurate, because it means dipping sauce. But it features fish sauce that's been diluted essentially with water, and then it will be spiked with some kind of acid. So lime juice or vinegar and lime juice. I also sometimes like to add a little tangerine juice nowadays, just to kind of soften it in a lovely. Yeah, you know, like to lime juice and tangerine juice is my way of faking calamansi, which.
10: Oh, smart.
11: Yeah. Yeah. And so then I'll have a little sweetener in there as well, in the form of sugar or agave. It was really nice. And then you've got garlic to just kind of spike it with some pungency, and chilies if you want. And it's just this tangy, salty, pungent, you know, wonderful sauce that you can then just enrobe everything that you eat. And you can make it as spicy or as sweet or as salty or as tangy as you want. Because, you know, Vietnamese food is the have it your way cuisine.
10: So basically mix those things together until it tastes good to you.
11: Yeah. Well, but I mean, I do it in the, I don't throw everything in there. So then with my recipes, I tell people to make basically a limeade. So make something tart first. Make your tart base, because lime juice is going to... lime juice is like, sometimes it's bitter, right? And, you know, you make enough margaritas, you know that. And then you want to, you know, so combine your acid with your water, like let's say 2 to 3 tablespoons of lime juice, or a combination of rice vinegar or apple cider vinegar with a little lime juice, and like maybe 3 to 4 tablespoons of water. And then now add your sweetener. So we're going to add it by the tablespoon. Either granulated sugar or agave until you hit that kind of like, it's a little
10: sweet,
11: bit sweet tart. And tart.
10: Yeah.
11: Okay. And then add your fish sauce by the tablespoon.
10: Oh, interesting. To add like savoriness and saltiness. And it tastes good. Okay.
11: Right.
10: I've always started with the fish sauce first, and I'm always like, oh, this is too strong.
11: It's not. Though I said, you know, before that it's diluted fish sauce, maybe it is, but then it's got all these other elements. So if you start with the tangy base, and then you add the salt to it, it's much easier to dial in that balance for your palate.
10: That's a great tip. Awesome. Thank you. Okay, let's get back to the grill now. Actually, let's start with a dish that maybe not everyone has had, but is really, really super delicious and exciting the first time you've tasted it, the beef la lot rolls.
11: So la lot is a leaf that's in Southeast Asia, and it thrives in Southeast Asia in tropical places like Hawaii, where it grows practically like a ground cover. And you can find it fresh in the southern parts of the United States quite like nearly year round. But right now in summertime, it peaks, and they are called wild betel leaf or wild pepper leaves, and they're heart shaped. And they have very little flavor on their own. But once that you heat them up, they release this incense-like aroma that makes me swoon.
10: Yes.
11: Yeah. And so Vietnamese people, what we do is we take some ground meat. In the north, it's pork. In the south, it's beef. And then we season it with lemongrass and fish sauce and a lot of pepper, too, like a hell of a lot of pepper.
10: Like black pepper.
11: And what I do is, because the beef kind of tends to release too much liquid and kind of shrivel up as it cooks, I fortify it with a little tofu so that it absorbs the flavors of the beef. And there's a little sugar in there too. But anyway, you make this filling and then you wrap it up in the la lot leaves. So like, you know, you take the little leaf and you imagine the leaf's about like 4 inches wide. And you would put this little kind of sausage of meat in the middle. And then you fold down the pointy edge. If this thing is heart-shaped, fold down the pointy edge. Then you roll it up. And then you use this little bit of stem end that you've not fully trimmed off. So there's like a maybe quarter inch, half inch of the stem end. And then you poke it back into the leaf. And that seals the deal and keeps everything in place. And then when it cooks, you know, the leaf kind of shrink wraps itself becomes like this incredible little like herbaceous sausage that then you like wrap up in your lettuce and with your herbs and your noodles and dunk it in some nuk dum, and like, man, you're like in heaven.
10: Yeah. I gotta say, like, I just ordered it, you know, I go to a restaurant and I'm like, oh, I've never heard of that before. Let me try it. I just ordered it, but I don't know anything about it. And out comes this platter and just this aroma. It's just really a warm, spicy scent.
11: Yeah, and you can buy it frozen too at Vietnamese markets. And you can use that for the rolls as well. But if, you know, during the warmer months, man, you can find those things at a Vietnamese, hardcore Vietnamese market in the Little Saigon enclave, grab them and make those rolls.
10: We'll be back in a minute with more with Andrea Nguyen of VietWorldKitchen.com and Pass the Fish Sauce on Substack. 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

0: 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I'm Francis Lamb, and this is The Splendid Table, the show for curious cooks and eaters. We're talking right now with Andrea Nguyen, the great ambassador of Vietnamese cooking, about Vietnamese grilling. Let's get back to it with her. I want to go to another favorite of mine, those thin lemongrass pork chops. They often come on like a plate of like broken rice, often with like a little slab of like a steamed meatloaf, egg omelet mixture. But these like savory lemongrass pork chops, I remember tasting them, like instantly fell in love. And I was like not a cook. I was just like starting to cook for myself. I was like in college or whatever. And I remember like, I don't know what I'm doing here, but I remember buying like pork chops from the store and just like marinating them in just like straight fish sauce out of the bottle and sugar and like grilling them in my little George Foreman grill. And it's not like it tasted nothing like the real thing, but it was like even getting that close enough, I was like, wow, these are so good. But how do you make these lemongrass pork chops properly?
1: That's like the restaurant porky favorite. And I have this recipe for Vietnamese restaurant style lemongrass pork chops. And it's a lot of lemongrass, shallot, and fish sauce and sugar. And then maybe you add like a little soy sauce for colorant, but and black pepper. You know, there's a lot of black pepper in Vietnamese cooking, because that's like the heat that we had before chilies arrived. And it's not like it's going to scream, I'm spicy, but it just gives like this earthy undertone of warm pungency to food. So, you know, I don't really like those super thin pork chops. I like a nice pork shoulder steak at home. And then I marinate the pork, or you can use chicken if you want to, and then just grill them off. And it's really fast grilling. That's the thing about Vietnamese cooking. You know, we don't barbecue. We grill, and it's very fast.
0: Right. Yeah.
1: And like, then
0: get some good char on the edges.
1: Exactly, right? And you're getting all that surface area nice and well-seasoned. Oh, my goodness. Slice them up for rice paper rolls or for bun bowls, you know, with rice noodles or banh mi. You can just, like, do all kinds of things with that particular little grilled pork ditty.
0: Yeah. How long do you have to marinate it for?
1: 2 hours, you know. You can go 1 hour if you want to overnight.
0: Oh, cool.
1: You can even like freeze them before you grill.
0: Oh, like marinate it and then freeze it and
1: raw.
0: Then you're ready to go.
1: That's my mother's trick.
0: Oh, I love that. Super cool. So it's like, it's actually not that far off my little Faker version of just like sugar and fish sauce, but like the lemongrass and the black pepper give these like cool aromas.
1: You were really, when you listed off what you did, Francis, I thought, oh, Francis, you were destined for this career.
0: You're a natural.
1: You're a natural. You know, you reverse engineered it.
0: In your George Foreman grill in your first apartment out of the dorm. What a talent. Maybe just because fish sauce makes everything good. That might just be your answer.
1: Fish sauce is a fixer, man.
0: let's get to at least one vegetable. Although obviously like, the meal would actually be a lot of lettuce, a lot of herbs, and these pickles. But a grilled vegetable. When I asked you for what ideas you had, right away you went to this eggplant with what you call a green onion sizzle. Tell us about this. How you do this. Also so, very simple.
1: Yes. It's really fast. And it's my take on an old school Vietnamese eggplant dish where like we would take eggplant and we would char it over an open flame. And
0: like whole.
1: Until it got really smoky. Then remove the skin and then serve it, you know, with like a bed of green onion oil, a scallion oil on top. And then you dip it in some very garlicky fish sauce that's been diluted with a little water. Well, it was like such a pain in the ass to like char the eggplant,
0: you can't
1: right?
0: Say that.
1: Oh, I'm sorry. This is a family program. It was really, and then when I was like thinking about vegetables for my book Evergreen Vietnamese, I realized this is so stupid, but I realized that all the nutrition in eggplants in the skin. And so I was like, I should not be throwing it away. So I came up with this different idea where I slice the eggplant into steaks, kind of like thickish, and then, mm-hmm. you know, really coat it with oil nicely. And then I grill it off and it gets these nice char marks. It gets really lush and thick, almost like, you know, almost like really beautiful pork fat in my pork belly. And then
0: so it's tender, you mean?
1: It's like when tender and melts. Soft. Yeah. Yeah, it really is. And that you're much more articulate than I am because I'm now thinking of making it after we talk here.
0: Yeah, you're distracted.
1: I am very highly distracted. And then a bunch of green onions get mixed with some oil and a little garlic. And then I nuke that, you know, for like 30, 40 seconds until it just like cooks the alliums. And then I add fish sauce to that and a tiny bit of water. And then I pour that over the eggplant. Oh, I add chili to it too, you know, for some nice, a little tinge of heat. I pour that over the eggplant and I'm home, man. And it's so fast and easy. And I keep that eggplant in my fridge for days without the sauce. The sauce can be done separately or really quickly. And it's great for the broken rice plates that you mentioned, as well as banh mi. And so many other things are just eating on a salad.
0: Yeah, the green onion mm-hmm. sizzle. Yeah, I think that the typical way you make that is actually you heat quite a lot of oil, right? And then you pour it over like chopped green onions and then you season that with fish sauce. But your method is mostly the scallions, maybe just a couple of teaspoons of oil.
1: Yeah, I mean, you know, I go like a tablespoon or two. I mean, but it's not a lot.
0: And you're not covering it in the oil, basically.
1: No. You're just coating.
0: And then by microwaving it, you don't need to use that much oil because you're cooking this. You basically want to take the rawness off the onion, right? And you want to infuse the oil
1: exactly.
0: with the flavor.
1: Exactly. And the microwave is allowing a little bit of the steam action to happen. So mm-hmm. it happens very, very quickly and you don't have to heat up a bunch of oil. Traditionally, this was made with lard, which is why the name in Vietnamese is Mỡ Hành. Mỡ is fat and hành is onion. So we would use lard and heat up the lard really hot, like nearly smoking. And then you would throw a bunch of chopped green onions in and it would sizzle, and then as soon as it softens, you take it off the heat. But the microwave
0: that sounds
1: is a
0: really
1: lot
0: good,
1: easier.
0: That sounds real good.
1: It is really good.
0: I want all the lard in that one, actually. I want. But yeah, I love this idea of doing it with a sort of more restrained amount of oil, microwaving it, and then seasoning with fish sauce and thinning with water to make almost like a condiment.
1: It's like a vinaigrette, almost. Right, a garnish.
0: Without vinegar, I guess.
1: Yeah.
0: And just like have it smeared all over the eggplant. That sounds great.
1: Oh, yeah.
0: So let me ask you one more question before I let you go. Are you cooking on the 4th this year?
1: Oh, yeah. I'm totally
0: cooking.
1: What
0: are you making?
1: Well, not hot dogs.
0: Yeah. No slight on the hot dog. Love a hot dog.
1: I do, too. But
0: that green onion sizzle would be banging on a hot dog, by the way.
1: Oh, God, you're right. You're right. Absolutely. 100%. All right. Okay. I may do a hot dog. But my garden has a lot of work going on. So I think I'll be rolling those up. And, you know, for some friends who eat vegetables, the eggplant will be available for them as well. But if I don't go that route, you know, there's so many other Vietnamese grilled things to eat.
0: Yeah. We barely scratched the surface, but this was so fun, Andrea, and I wish I was there with you, but I will be there in spirit. Happy 4th.
1: Happy 4th to you, Francis, and someday we'll celebrate it together.
0: Andrea Nguyen is the award-winning author of many cookbooks, most recently Evergreen Vietnamese. For her recipe for restaurant-style lemongrass pork chops, find it and much more on her website, vietworldkitchen.com, and subscribe to her newsletter, Pass the Fish Sauce, on Substack. Verity Sadigan is a pro's pro in the food media world. She's created recipes and directed test kitchens for years, but it turns out all of that was just training for a landmark achievement, the Hot Dog Cookbook. 50 deeply researched recipes for regional styles, international doggos, and her own creative innovations. I am super excited for this. So, hey, Faraday, it's great to see you.
2: Hi, nice to see you as well, Francis.
0: You are a classy lady, so I knew you would be a lover of the hot dog. But how did you know that you love hot dogs enough to write an entire book of 50 recipes for what you call the world's best food?
2: Well, you know, I will be honest, given the choice between a hot dog and a hamburger, if that's like, you know, what's happening when you're at a barbecue, sure, I feel like that's the choices, essentially. Like me growing up in Maryland, those were always the things, a hot dog or a hamburger. And I always gravitated towards a hot dog. I just think that a hot dog is really, you're setting yourself up for greatness. You have this bun that is, it's a handheld food. A burger, not so much. And I'm not trying to make this about hot dogs versus hamburgers, because I do think hamburgers are wonderful, but hot dogs have always kind of like been in my system. They've always been the kind of thing that I want to get. I seek them out everywhere I go. When I travel, I'm looking for what's the hot dog stand here. Everywhere, not just in the United States, but around the world has a classic hot dog. And it's just really exciting because, like I said, you set yourself up for greatness. It starts with a bun, which can honestly make or literally break a hot dog situation. You get all kinds of opportunities with different hot dogs on there, and then the toppings. And there's just endless, you know, possibilities with a hot dog, I think. Yes, with other things as well, but with a hot dog more so. And when given the opportunity, like I didn't actually seek out to write this book.

0: you know, hot dogs really kind of, they were kind of born in Coney Island in New York City, essentially. And, you know, they became popular because it's a working man's food, essentially. Really, it came about at a time in like history, I think, where convenience, price, it was all like really important. They're tasty, they're cheap, they're, you know, accessible for everyone, I think, which I think makes them become this popular thing. It's sold on the street. You don't need, you know, cutlery. You don't need plates. It's on-the-go food. And Americans are on-the-go people. And so I think that it was one of those things that just kind of took off at a time when people were busy, they were hardworking, they didn't have much money, and they could like kind of grab and go and take it with them. And one of my favorite things actually to know about a hot dog, like the most fun fact, is why we have a bun. Do you know why we have a bun? Maybe you read the book and so you're like, oh yeah, but like, let me just tell you. Essentially, in terms of the bun, hot dogs were originally sold as just a sausage. You know, German immigrants here, they're selling sausages in street carts. And there's a lot of lore to hot dogs, to be quite honest. Like, some things I'll say and I'm like, I don't know if it's like, entirely
1: true. Real? Right.
0: You never know. And I think that's the case with many different dishes. So in terms of the bun, they were handing out these hot dogs and or like sausages without a bun. And they eventually started handing them out with a white glove. So like, just so people could hold them and it wasn't so hot for them, and people were not returning the glove. Also, can you imagine, like, in this day and age, I would never want to reuse someone's glove that's already held.
1: Someone else's hot dog glove.
0: Yeah. Like that would have been so.
1: I just found the three most, like the combination of three words that is most vulgar in the human language, in like the English language, hot dog glove. Like I've never conceived of such a horrendous thing.
0: Nobody wants to think about
1: that.
0: But
1: go on. So, okay. So no one wants to use someone else's hot dog glove.
0: No, I mean, that's just awful. So, the way it goes is that, I believe it was, and now I'm like getting confused with it, but I think it was Charles Feltman actually maybe had a brother or a cousin, you know, who's a baker and was like, can you make me a piece of bread or something that can hold like the length and like shape of a hot dog or a sausage so that people can kind of like use that to take it with them. And I think that that's just fascinating and honestly really smart.
1: I love that. Well, thank you, Mr. Feltman. I appreciate you. Okay. I want to talk, I want to get right to this because you have 50 recipes in the book. I basically want to talk to you about like every single one of them. We'll see how many we can get to in the limited time we have. But like you said, almost every part of our country and really like in many countries around the world, there are regional hot dog styles and it's almost unlimited. One fun fact, or maybe fun fact is not the right way to put it, but one thing I have definitely noticed in my life as also a lifelong hot dog connoisseur, but certainly in reading your book, it's like almost every hot dog style that has the name of a place associated with it is not from that place. So I think the food is so universal that like no one place can actually like hold on to it. You know, it wants to be free. But tell us about, there's a particular style of hot dog that is, you know, I think most people would just call it a chili dog, but in Michigan, in Southeast Michigan in particular, they're called Coney Islands. In Rhode Island, they're called New York Systems. Tell us about first the wide world of chili topped hot dogs and which is your favorite?
0: Oh my gosh. Whoa. You know, don't set me up like that, like saying which is your favorite, because you know people will come for me and I don't appreciate that, Frances. Like,
1: okay, we don't have to go there. What is one that comes to mind right now?
0: Well, okay, so I'll be honest. Ooh, okay. So I love a West Virginia slaw dog. So that's really big in Appalachia. It's basically
1: okay. Those are from West Virginia, sure. Fine.
0: Yeah, so that dog has a really good chili on it, and then also mustard, which is the best condiment, if we're being honest here, and also coleslaw. And I think that coleslaw is such an underrated topping for a hot dog. Coleslaw is hands down one of my favorite.
1: 100%.
0: It's so good. It's
1: like
0: so good.
1: A mayo slaw too, not like a vinegar slaw.
0: So this is where this is what I'll say. I think that a grated, like it needs to be grated, first of all, the cabbage, you know, like, because otherwise it's like long and shreddy and you're pulling everything off. And that's how you get like this big mess. You take a bite and then like the string of

0: you know, cabbage just like kind of falls with it and everything else. And, you know, it's a mess. But if you grate it, it kind of binds together. And I agree, mayonnaise is essential in this kind of coleslaw because it helps, you know, bind it and hold it together. But also a little bit of vinegar. You need that vinegar just to add that brightness. And it just, I don't know, vinegar is just the best. And if you don't want to put actual vinegar, I think putting peppercini into your coleslaw is another good move because it adds the vinegarness and then a little bit of spice, which is nice. Not to rhyme, but there you go. But anyways, back to the chilies. I think that West Virginia slaw dog is amazing. But then again, as you mentioned, you've got a Coney dog, which is in Michigan. It's nowhere near, you know, New York. And then you've got New York System, which is in Rhode Island. When I first, so first of all, Rhode Island is one of my favorite states. I love it. I think that Rhode Island has such unique and interesting food culture. The New York System hot dog being one of those. So the way that the New York System dogs work is, okay, there's so many things. Gosh, this, how much time do we have? Because I'm going to really go into this now. So a New York System dog, we're not really sure why the name System, but the reason why there's New York in the name is really marketing. Same with a Coney dog in Detroit. You have these Greek and Macedonian immigrants who came in through New York. They come in through Ellis Island and find hot dogs and they're just like, I can do this. And so they kind of leave New York and go to places like Rhode Island or Detroit, even Cincinnati. Cincinnati chili is very similar to this. And they're making these kind of chili sauces that have different spices in it. They're warming, there's cinnamon, there's allspice, stuff like that. So with a New York System dog, what people think the term system comes from is the way that they're assembled. In some places, not every place does this, but a lot of places line the hot dogs up on their forearms, like the guys who are making them, and top them that way, you know? So they start
1: with... they can do like 10 at a time or whatever.
0: Yeah. So they're putting like the bun, the dog, the mustard, the chili and the onion, and then a sprinkling of celery salt on top of it. So that's what makes that one kind of a little bit more different.
1: Faraday Sedigan is the author of The Hot Dog Cookbook. We'll be back with her in a minute. I'm Francis Lamb, and this is The Splendid Table from American Public Media.
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0: 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I'm Francis Lamb, and this is The Splendid Table, the show for curious cooks and eaters. We're talking right now with Faraday Sadegan, author of The Hot Dog Cookbook, and the absolute first person you want by you at the grill this 4th of July. Let's get back to it with her.
1: Then you've got the Coney dog, which is even more different. Some of them put beef heart into it. In the recipe in the book, I did not add beef heart.
0: In the chili sauce.
1: Yes, in the chili sauce.
0: In the ground meat.
1: Yeah. Which I think is really good and adds like a nice kind of like beefy flavor, but you know, it's debatable. Like some places do it, some places don't. In the book, I didn't do it because I knew that I'm like, some people are going to be a little skeptical about, and it's hard, you know, maybe a harder ingredient to find. But it does make it really delicious. So also the key to like a hot dog chili sauce versus like Texas style chili that we know is a Texas chili is like it's spicier. It's got beans oftentimes, although again, that's even debatable. Hot dog chili will have no beans in it whatsoever. It's often a bit of a thinner sauce, although some places it's a bit thicker. Again, this is all like every region does it a little bit differently, but you know, chili itself, it's usually like thinner, smoother. West Virginia and slaw dogs, it's a bit sweeter. You know, sometimes it's a bit more finer texture. So like one thing I like to do with my hot dog chili sauce is blend it a little bit. So usually you can ask for your butcher to get it the ground beef, like double ground, but oftentimes they won't really do that for you. And they're just like, this is how it comes. I'm not going to do that again. So what I like to do is kind of use an immersion blender and blend it a little bit just to make it a little bit more
0: fine. After you cook the sauce.
1: Yeah.
0: So it's more of a sauce rather than like a big chunky ground beef stew.
1: Exactly. Yeah. Exactly. So yeah, that's, I don't know, like there's so much. It's less tomatoey than like a Detroit Coney dog. It's a little more cumin forward. And the celery salt. The celery salt is really crucial on that one. But I think that with a lot of these dogs, anytime you get a chili dog, it generally has mustard, typically yellow mustard, the chili sauce, and diced white onions. And then the chili sauce itself kind of varies depending on where you are.
0: Yeah, they're, and every one of them is delicious.
1: They are.
0: I want to get to some of the dogs that I, you know, I think most people have heard of a chili dog. Most people have probably enjoyed chili dogs. I want to get to some of the ones that I have never even conceived of. Here is one that I guess at least introduces some vegetable matter to your diet, but it is the Italian dog, which I'm sure has never been seen by an Italian person in Italy. But this sounds alarmingly delicious. Tell us about the Italian dog, where it comes from, and what goes on it.
1: Oh my gosh. Okay. So the Italian dog is, wow. First of all, what a hot dog. I was actually just in Italy in, what a low-key flex. I was just in Italy in February, and I was with some Italian people talking to them about my hot dog book. And I was like, have you ever heard of an Italian dog? And they were just like, this is sacrilegious. First of all, we don't even eat hot dogs. So what is this coming from? But essentially, it's from New Jersey, from New Jersey. New Jersey, the home of many great things and two specific kinds of hot dogs. There's like Rippers from like Rutt's Hut where they deep fry the hot dogs. And then the Italian dog, which again was Jimmy Buffett.
0: I grew up in Jersey. I've never heard of this.
1: You've never heard of the Italian dog?
0: No, I grew up in Jersey.
1: Really?
0: No, this is wild until I read your book. But tell us what it is.
1: Okay, so there's actually, I think Jimmy Buff's originally in Newark. They now have a location in West Orange, which is their main one. They have a second location as well. It's all family run. So Jimmy Buff's, I forget the year it started, but essentially they, it's third generations ago. So great grandmother of the current owner. And his great-grandfather, the great-grandfather used to have poker games in the basement all the time. And the mother, you know, the great-grandmother was like, I'm going to start making some of these snacks for everyone coming and playing poker. So she would make these hot dogs. And, you know, it's a cheap ingredient to get a hold of. And an Italian hot dog comes on, you know, like a kind of pizza dough kind of bun, which actually... I did a video with Jimmy Buffs. It really, it doesn't do it justice. It's like a huge bagel almost, you know, and it's made with like leftover pizza dough. They cut it in half and quartered. It's quartered if you want just a single dog, but if you want to double dog it, they'll give you a half of one of those. And it's huge. It's like bigger than my face. And it comes with hot dog, peppers, onion, and potatoes. So Jimmy Buff's does potato rounds. And then there's another place that's also really well-known and well-beloved in the same kind of area in New Jersey called Dickie D's. And they do kind of chunks of potato. So that's, and then there's mustard, ketchup, stuff like that. So it's delicious. And then once this became popular among their friends, they were like, you gotta start selling these things. So Jimmy Buff started selling them, and it became kind of one of those hot dog just classics for that area in New Jersey. You have to get there and try it. It's delicious.
0: if I ever sit back in my ancestral homeland, I will go and seek out the Italian dog. But when you say onions and peppers, you mean like sauteed onions and peppers. So yes. Like cook them nice and soft, right? And the potatoes are...
1: They're all kind of fried, actually. The way that Jimmy Buff's has it set up is they have a flat top and they have it angled in a way that the oil pools on one side and they kind of deep fry it a little bit. So everything's kind of cooked in this oil and then it's like moved up onto the flat top and stuff.
0: Yeah. But at home you would just saute the peppers, saute the onions, yeah, and saute the potatoes until they're nice and soft. And yep, then the whole thing comes together in a monstrosity of a sandwich.
1: Exactly.
0: I just called a hot dog a sandwich, which I know is controversial, but let's skip that part. I want to go to, so we just talked about the Italian dog, which again has never been seen in the actual sovereign nation of Italy, but hot dogs are popular around the world. Probably, I don't know, a third, half the book is about these international hot dogs. I think we need to start with truly one of the classics, the Sonora dog, which is from Sonora, Mexico, though you actually put it in the domestic hot dog section because they're popular in Tucson, Arizona.
1: Yeah.
0: But tell us about the Sonora dog.
1: Yeah. So a Sonoran dog, I was actually just in Tucson maybe a week and a half ago. They actually now have a Sonoran dog trail, which is incredible. But the Sonoran dog comes on a bolillo roll. It was actually, yeah, I guess originally... The Sonoran dog really is one of those classic hot dogs that, yes, it could have gone into the Mexico section or it could be representing Mexico. But I think that Tucson has kind of like taken it and made it its own. And it's such a classic food there to the point where now there's a Sonoran hot dog trail in Tucson with like 15 different places all selling amazing variations. But in Sonora, Mexico, bolillo rolls. So it's like a bigger kind of soft, squishy roll. Some places steam it, some places toast it, but usually I think classic, it's more steamed. A bacon wrapped hot dog. There's tomatoes, onions, and pinto beans. Pinto beans is one of the also distinguishing factors of this hot dog, which I think that many places around the world have really interesting ways. Like there's always something that's like very different that they put on a hot dog. And for the Sonoran dog, I think it's the pinto bean. And then there's mustard, ketchup, and mayonnaise as well. And like a avocado kind of sauce too. It's so good.
0: It's so good. So good. I'm like crying right now thinking about the last time I had a Sonoran dog. Okay, let's go a little bit south from there as well. Our producer, Erica, who's from Colombia, is a little bit upset that I wanted to talk about the one from Venezuela and not the one from Colombia. But the perros con toro from Venezuela sound incredible. And like perros con toro, right, means dogs with everything in Spanish. Truly, this does seem to include everything, the toppings. So like avocados, cheese, potato chips, cabbage, mustard, ketchup, plus the three iconic toppings are three different sauces. Run us through the three sauces that go on a Venezuelan hot dog.
1: Okay. So this one, actually, I almost didn't even include this, which was insane, but I almost didn't include this one in the book. But my friend who's Venezuelan was like, if you don't include a Venezuelan hot dog in there, like you will receive hate mail. So it's there and it's delicious. So yeah, there's three kinds of sauces on it. There's the corn sauce, which is delicious. You make it.
0: The corn sauce sounds incredible.
1: It's really good. And I mean, all these sauces, I would eat just on their own on any other thing. You know what I'm saying? There's the garlic sauce, which is also delicious. And then the guasacaca sauce, which is like a avocado sauce. And these are all blended and kind of put on there. So yeah, you really can't go wrong. It has everything on it. And then speaking of that, like, I think every country in South America does a hot dog, like some kind of version of a hot dog. Like in Chile, there's, it's tomato, onion, and what's the green part? But it looks like the Italian flag, which is why they call it El Completo Italiano. So it looks like the Italian flag with the colors that are on it, which it's like, why is in Chile, are they doing an Italian style or calling it an Italian hot dog? Like, it doesn't really make sense, but who am I to judge, you know? Like, we've got a Texas Tommy, which does not even come from Texas. That's in, I know you're probably going to talk about this one too, because it's a good one, but that one is in, comes from Pennsylvania. So, like, again, with like Rhode Island and New York system, Coney dogs, Texas, Tommy's, you've got the El Completo Italiano, like nothing makes sense when it comes to a top hot dog. And I think that that's kind of one of the best things. Doesn't have to make sense.
0: The takeaway in this book is eat more hot dogs and let the world pass you by without making any sense.
1: Yes, exactly. You know, just have fun with it.
0: Okay. So much of your book is about like the stuff that goes like with the dog, right? The sauces, the toppings, the bun or the bread. But obviously the hot dog itself, the sausage itself, is super key. And, you know, these are often very regional. You go to a grocery store in a different part of the country and you have a totally different array of brands, in addition to all the nationally available ones. And they're so different. Like some hot dogs are like really snappy and like, oh, they pride themselves on the great snap or like a really garlicky flavor. And some are like super tender. They're like pink clouds, you know, they're dreamy and fatty. What are some of your favorite brands of hot dogs and like, what's their like main characteristic?
1: Oh my gosh. Okay. Well, I will say I really prefer a natural casing hot dog, which is made with like lamb intestines over, a synthetic hot dog. That being said, I mean, and the reason I love a natural casing hot dog is the snap. Like you mentioned, like, I think that's just one of the things you really want in a good hot dog is that snap. Now everyone does different kind of spice blends in there. Some of my favorite ones, I love Olympia Provisions. I think that they have a really good hot dog. I also love them because, and also like Schaller and Weber, which is a really, one of my other top hot dogs. They're like longer and skinnier. So they kind of stick out over the bun, which I think is important because then your first bite of a hot dog is a hot dog, you know,
0: it's like just the sausage. Yeah.
1: Yeah. So I think that that's really important. And that's why I love Olympia Provisions and Schaller and Weber. I also love Zweigel's. Do you know that one? It's like in like New York, upstate. Oh, those are really good. They're like really fat. They kind of do look more like sausages rather than hot dogs, but they, there's like red hots and white hots, and they kind of like burst in that most beautiful way when you're cooking them. And I love those. And then I don't know if you've been to Mamaroneck upstate in New York, but there's a place there called Walter's Hot Dogs. Now, they make their own hot dogs and you can get it on like Gold Belly, but I was up there recently and they were able to give me a packet of hot dogs. And those hot dogs are so good because it's a blend of beef, pork, and veal. And they're just, they split them down the middle and like kind of cook them on the flat top that way. And they also make their own mustard with relish mixed into it. And it's delicious. It's one of my favorite hot dogs I've had. And if you go there, get the double puffy, which means it's two hot dogs with these like, again, potatoes, like these potatoes that are like deep fried and then smashed on the grill and the mustard. And it's absolutely delicious. So highly recommend getting up to Walter's at some stage and trying that as well.
0: Oh my God. Well, there's so much more we could talk about. There's whole like regions of the world that are very hot dog loving. We haven't touched the Scandinavia is an incredible hot dog region. Chicago is an incredible hot dog region. I would put the Chicago dog with up with any dog in the entire world, but I love this. I love hot dogs and I love that I got to talk with you today. Thanks, Faraday.
1: Thank you so much. That's it. We aren't going to keep going. I got more.
0: Faraday Sadegan is the author of the Hot Dog Cookbook. She left us with a kind of upscale recipe for hot dog flowers. Find them at splendidtable.org. 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
10: Live from NPR News in Washington, I'm Janine Herbst. President Trump used the nation's 250th birthday celebration to deliver a speech that was part history lesson and part political rally. NPR's Marie Andrusovich reports Trump mixed patriotic tributes with political messaging during a 40-minute speech on the National Mall.
11: Amidst a display of historically significant U.S. flags, Trump welcomed and celebrated veterans, name-checked noteworthy Americans from Teddy Roosevelt to Annie Oakley, and shared his ambitions for the space program. But while the speech was mostly patriotic in tone, Trump also took the opportunity to promote his legislative agenda.
12: America is back, and we want to keep America great, and we will do so by approving the Save America Act, which means all voters must show voter ID.
11: The bill would also limit mail-in voting. Several lawmakers in Trump's own party oppose the legislation. Marie Andrusovich, NPR News, Washington.
10: China released a prominent Christian pastor from detention back to his family in the U.S., according to a rights group. NPR's Jennifer Pak has more from Beijing.
13: Pastor Ezra Jin's release comes as the U.S. and China are trying to stabilize relations after years of tensions. Jin led one of China's most prominent underground congregations, the Zion Church. He persisted even as the Chinese government was clamping down on religious groups outside of its control. Jin was arrested last October, along with several other pastors. His wife, Anna Liu, has welcomed his release. In a post on X, she says the pastor has lost 30 pounds, but still has a warm smile. She thanked both Presidents Trump and Xi and called for the release of the remaining 8 church leaders still in Chinese detention. Jennifer Pak, NPR News, Beijing.
10: The preliminary hearing begins tomorrow for the man accused of fatally shooting conservative activist Charlie Kirk. The 5-day proceeding in Utah is expected to provide the first detailed look at the case against the suspect. NPR's Windsor Johnston has more.
14: Prosecutors are expected to present their case as they seek to have 23-year-old Tyler Robinson stand trial on aggravated murder charges. Kirk's widow and parents are expected to attend the proceedings, which will be live-streamed from the courtroom. Investigators say Robinson turned himself in after the shooting. Court documents say he sent a text message confessing and left a note saying he had an opportunity to kill one of the nation's leading conservative voices. Robinson has not entered a plea. Before his death, Kirk and the organization he co-founded, Turning Point USA, helped mobilize young conservative voters as President Trump won a second term in office. Windsor Johnston, NPR News.
10: You're listening to NPR News from Washington. In men's World Cup soccer, FIFA is suspending U.S. striker Phelan Balogun's 1-game red card ban, and he will now play in the U.S. game against Belgium tomorrow. And in games today, Mexico, which spent 40 years chasing a return to the quarterfinals, gets its best chance in years today when its team places England at home in the round of 16. Other teams playing today, Brazil takes on Norway in New Jersey. Large swaths of the Midwest and Northeast are under extreme heat warnings through the Independence Day weekend. NPR's Ritu Chatterjee reports high temperatures pose health risks to people with pre-existing mental health conditions.
15: Studies show that people with substance use disorders and mental illnesses are particularly vulnerable to heat.
1: It can exacerbate their mental health symptoms and make them more vulnerable to physical health issues, raising their risk of visits to the emergency department. Some psychiatric medications can become less effective in high temperatures, and others can interfere in the brain's ability to cool the body down. Dr. Ashwini Nadkarni is a psychiatrist and medical director of adult psychiatry at Mass General Brigham in Boston.
15: Talk through with your treatment team whether it might be valuable to have increased frequency of follow-up during that time, and think about all those extra precautions that are worth taking.
1: Precautions like staying indoors in air conditioning and hydrating regularly. Ritu Chatterjee, NPR News.
10: On Wall Street, no major economic data will be coming out this week. The big event will possibly be the release of minutes from the latest Federal Reserve meeting, the first one under new chair Kevin Warsh. This is NPR.
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0: It's the TED Radio Hour from NPR. I'm Manoush Zomorodi. Today on the show, the state of fashion. What we wear and why we wear it. Over the last few years, minimalism has been in. Paring back a few simple chic pieces, keep the look clean. The idea of dressing efficiently has always resonated with me. So I was a little terrified at the prospect of embracing the exact opposite, which is, my lord, maximalism.
1: This is my studio.
2: This is where the magic happens.
1: This is where the magic happens.
0: A little while back, I visited the artist and costume designer Machine Dazzle at his workshop in Jersey City for a maximalist makeover.
1: And as you can see, it's a large space, but it still could be bigger. You know what I mean?
2: It's like walking into the most glittering, dazzling closet I have ever seen in my entire life. There are mannequins dressed to the nines. There are reams of fabric. There are humongous.
0: The 1,500 square foot space is packed with supplies, wigs, a sewing machine, racks and racks of clothes.
1: Well, right now it's extra crazy. Like, you're here, but I have a photo shoot tomorrow. Most people know me as a costume designer, but I'm also a fine artist, photographer, sculptor.
0: Machine grew up all over the U.S. Then, about 30 years ago, like many young people who feel out of step with mainstream America, he moved to New York.
1: I moved to New York so that I could actually start my life.
0: Over those past three decades, he has built a reputation for creating wild, whimsical, and over-the-top outfits for the stage.
1: Maybe it's opera. Maybe it's dance. Maybe it's theater. Maybe it's me just walking on a street for the sake of something at a protest. I need a reason. There has to be a reason. I'm not just.
0: But it wasn't until 2022, when he had an exhibit at the Museum of Art and Design in New York, that his style got a name, thanks to the curator.
1: Yes. Elizabeth Arthur, when she curated my show, she decided to call it Queer Maximalism. I was aware of maximalism before, but I never called myself a maximalist. I mean, yes, am I maximal? Yes. But I'm so much more than that.
0: Yeah. Of course you are.
1: Yeah. So, I mean, I change. I'm constantly changing. I go with the time.
0: The museum chronicled how, as they put it, a closeted suburban kid from Upper Darby, Pennsylvania, turned into Machine Dazzle, the queer experimental theater genius. There was an apple pie headdress, a skirt made of candlesticks, a blouse that looked like giant typewriter keys. So while he may not exactly embrace the term, Machine believes his take on maximalism promotes something very specific.
1: It's about sharing your vision. Queer space is about sharing. Mm. Yes, we're making space for ourselves, but we're also sharing ourselves, and we're inviting people into our circle. We're being generous. Maximalism is generous. It's everything. It's the cake. It's the flour, the eggs, the sugar. It's the oven. It's the heat. It's the love that was put into all of it. It's the mouth. It's the smile. It's the party. All of it! Because you can't have one without the other. Can I get an amen up in here?
3: Amen!
1: Or is that a gay man? Can I get a gay man up in here?
0: Depending on your perspective, fashion can be frivolous or make a big statement. It can bring out our creative side or our consumer side. But whether you love clothes or could care less, we all have to get dressed in the morning. So how can we do it better? On this episode, ideas about taking style to the extreme, the environmental impact of our shopping culture, and how our obsession with beauty built an industry with an ugly underbelly. But first, back to Machine Dazzle. To get a better sense of what his maximalist outfits look like, it helps to hear about the 2016 performance he did with the artist Taylor Mack.
4: We are about to venture into uncharted territory.
0: It was called A 24-Decade History of Popular Music.
5: The young folk tell
0: a spectacular queer take on American history that lasted for 24 hours, featuring 24 costume changes.
3: Happy days are here again.
0: The HBO documentary about the performance won Machine an Emmy in costume design.
1: It starts in 1776 and goes to the present day.
0: Here's Machine Dazzle on the TED stage.
1: For every decade, I created a costume that is conceptually adjacent, not historically accurate, because traditional historical costume already exists, and I like to break traditions and invent new ones. So it's the top of the show in 1776, right after we freed ourselves from the British in the United States. Inspiration came when I was passing this laundromat. What were they doing? They were taking down these old plastic grand opening flags. I noticed how weather-worn and brittle and fragile they were. And I got to thinking about the end of the American Revolution and how tattered and torn and broken everything must have been. And then it hit me. This costume wants to tell a story.
0: The outfit feels like a sports uniform on acid. The headdress is made of cheerleaders' pom-poms fashioned into a massive wig. There's a big 13 for the 13 colonies jersey number over metallic streamers. Sparklers are shooting off the back of the outfit like fireworks. The whole thing is one big party.
1: This is maximalism. Not only is it layer upon layer aesthetically, it's idea on top of idea conceptually. It's becomes its own story almost, that you can almost read like a book.
0: Another particularly memorable outfit commemorates the Civil War era.
5: So when it came to the Civil War decade, I had read somewhere along the way that the American hot dog evolved out of this time by, you know, German immigrants selling their sausages on the streets. And so I wanted to include it in the costume.
0: To create the costume, Machine paired hot dogs with another invention from the 1860s, barbed wire.
5: I love what barbed wire kind of stands for. It's a barrier. And, you know, what we were doing in the Civil War was trying to break down those barriers.
0: So the costume features a huge barbed wire skirt adorned with hot dogs that almost looks like a cage, plus a headdress of hot dogs and a Civil War style soldier's jacket with red and yellow streamers flowing off of it like ketchup and mustard.
5: And it's also almost grotesque. It's like, well, is it ketchup or is it blood? And we're talking about the Civil War here. On stage, we often deal with dark things, heavy subject matter. I will say that humor is good. Humor is healing. So audience gets to decide what it is.
0: There was no audience back at Machine's workshop in Jersey City. Nonetheless, he was hard at work on my maximalist makeover, putting together quite an outfit for me.
1: Looks
0: right?
1: Really good on you.
6: Thank you.
1: Yeah, these are good colors for you.
6: So right now I have a wig made of hair, red hair, but also plastic bags, yarn, flowers, all sorts of things. A bolero jacket that's vintage with very poofy sleeves. And then the crinoline short skirt just pops out. And we're not even fully dressed
1: and
6: yet.
1: And it's like this, you know, we're not even fully dressed yet. We haven't even really done accessories. And also, you're not in your heels.
6: I'm not in my 7-inch Prada heels yet.
1: No, you're not. And I might want to add a little.
0: By the time I got in my heels and rhinestone gloves, put on some copper lipstick with many dashes of glitter layered on top.
1: It's just like a little something. Mm-hmm.
0: Oh, plus some cat eye sunglasses. Something kind of transformed inside of me.
6: I think we were headed at one point into a direction where it was like too much, like Halloween-y. But then you like took us in a different direction. And now I actually feel super chic.
1: All of a sudden, like because you're so outrageous, it's like you have a license to say almost anything and do almost anything.
6: But I never would have thought I could wear this many colors, this many accessories.
1: It's the way you put things together. There's sophistication involved. There's effort. Mm. I think there's a lot of minimalism that, you know, it's effortless. There's nothing to think about. And I understand why people do that. You know, we live in a crazy world. Life is stressful. I can handle it. I'm having fun. A miniature me running through the mountain that is your headdress. And then, like, your shoes are just, like, propping you up. It's like putting a painting on a wall.
6: I figured at this point, as we get ready to go out to get a coffee, that I would be embarrassed and terrified. But I don't. I feel like I need to be seen because I look amazing.
1: Hello. And now you're going to want to do this all the time. I have a feeling we'll be seeing a lot more of each other.
6: Can I buy you a coffee?
1: Oh, you sure can, babe.
6: All right,
1: let's go.
6: Let's do it. Okay.
2: We took our outfits for a spin by going to the local cafe. And surprise, surprise, we turned some heads.
6: Oh, they just said, you look amazing, and you just cheered me up.
1: See? I told you.
6: We look like a celebration of life, you and I.
1: We do.
2: I was finally embracing the maximalist mindset, and it felt good. And maybe Machine is right. Maybe we're attracted to minimalism because it's a way of taming the madness of modern life, whereas Machine's approach is to run joyfully towards the chaos.
5: I'm trying to give light to it. And sometimes a thing of beauty can be a hand that you hold through a dark time.
6: I feel like a walking piece of art. It's really special. It is a flash. It is a moment.
1: You are taking joy.
6: I really am.
5: Most people would not leave their homes wearing what I wear. It's an offering of changing the way people see the world, changing what is possible.
2: Machine Dazzle is a costume designer and performer. You can see his full talk at TED.com. 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I'm Manoush Zomorodi, and you're listening to the TED Radio Hour from NPR. 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
1: It's the TED Radio Hour from NPR. I'm Manoush Zomorodi. On the show today, the state of fashion, which of course includes shopping. And for many of us today, that means shopping online.
2: I have shopped for every single thing online. Anything and everything that I can purchase, I look at it online first.
1: This is Aparna Mehta. A few years ago, when she was a busy working mom, online shopping was a huge time saver, especially for buying clothes.
2: Right, I work 12 to 16 hours a day. I don't have time during the week to go out and look for things.
1: So in the evenings, she'd scroll and shop.
2: My daughter's in bed. I'm relaxed. I'm watching TV. I start browsing. I'm like, you know, let's look at Nordstrom's today. Let's look at Anthropology. What do they have there? I start seeing these things and I'm like, oh, that looks really good. And wherever I would go on any website, they would say returns are free. I would intentionally buy the same item in a couple different colors, a couple different sizes, with the intent of keeping only one.
3: I mean, that's what I've been told as well, is like, you know, you're a busy person, you're a mom, save time, just order it in various sizes, then ship back the ones you don't want. And that's perfectly fine. Is that what you understood as well?
2: Yes. I mean, I would try on 6, 7, 5, 6, whatever, and then keep one if I liked it and return the rest.
3: At your peak, how many deliveries would you say you were getting of clothes per week?
2: Oh, per week? 12, 15.
3: Whoa.
2: Sorry.
3: You were serious.
2: But I didn't think I was doing anything wrong. Look, the store is making it possible for me to order as many as I want and return back what I don't want. Sometimes I would return all of them because you can't check the material when you're buying online. My daughter, she was a teenager at that time, and she said, Mom, you have a real problem. And this is the daughter telling me. I'm supposed to be telling her, but it was instead her.
1: Aparna's shopping habit was definitely out of control. And she started to realize that it was a problem for the environment, too.
2: There were packages showing up at my doorstep almost every day. I have all these empty boxes. I mean, yeah, I recycle it, but oh my God, so much cardboard.
1: And there's some irony here, because at the time, Aparna was a global solutions director for UPS. Part of her job was to help retailers make their operations run more smoothly. So she knew a lot about how shipping works.
2: So think about supply chain design, supply chain optimization, carbon impact analysis. That's the kind of work I did.
1: But one day, in a meeting with a client, she heard a statistic that put her shopping habit in perspective.
2: I was at a meeting with one of our largest retailers. You know, one of the key members from the customer side said, the largest opportunity we have right now is with returns. Last year, they had 7.5 million pieces of clothing returned to them.
3: Wow.
2: I just circled that number on my paper. I'm like, oh my God, in 1 year, one retailer. This is not a small problem. This is a big one.
4: The return situation online, it is a problem entirely of the internet's making and of internet retailers' making.
1: Amanda Mull is a senior reporter at Bloomberg Businessweek, where she covers consumerism.
4: The idea that you go into a store and plan already to just return half of it, that is a behavior that before the internet was considered like pretty maladaptive. Like if you were doing that regularly, that would be sort of like characterized as like a compulsive shopping issue. But now that is just how the internet has trained us to shop.
1: Amanda says that when people buy things online, they tend to return them at a very high rate.
4: On average, brick and mortar stores have like a single digit return rate. Online, it can range from usually 15 to 30%. And for certain types of products, especially during the holidays, it can get up to 50%.
3: Mm.
4: And that's because online shopping is not designed to produce good decisions in the people who are making purchases. It's designed to make it as easy for you to buy things as possible.
1: This all began back in the early 2000s when online shopping debuted and shoppers were skeptical.
4: People understood really well at the time that a lot of the goods that they wanted to buy just weren't ideal for online shopping.
3: Mm.
4: Things that you have to try on, things that have to fit your body, things that have to be comfortable in some way. Like, there's all kinds of stuff that you just can't really know with full certainty online, and you still can't. You certainly couldn't in, you know, 2004. So early online retailers had to figure out some way to overcome these objections in order to encourage people to change their habits.
1: Enter Zappos, the online shoe store, and the first online retailer to offer free returns.
4: Ending up with a pair of shoes that doesn't fit is like a big risk, so they made returns free. That is what got people to shop online. That is what created this set of habits in people. It also was really, really unprofitable for the companies doing it.
3: Mm.
4: Amazon, Zappos, a lot of early online retailers did not turn a profit for a very long time. Like, they were investing money in creating habits in the American population that would, in the long term, be advantageous to them.
3: Has it worked, would you say?
4: Yeah, it's worked really, really well because it's created these behaviors that, you know, a lot of people have now, like buying a size up and a size down from what you'd normally buy.
3: Mm-hmm.
4: Or adding something random to your order to get past a free shipping threshold. They created a set of incentives for shoppers for people to buy stuff with the intent of returning it. Because if people didn't really start trusting this process and start seeing it as convenient, they were never going to peel off a considerable amount of like market share from in-person retailers.
1: Shoppers came to rely on that online convenience, exactly as retailers had hoped. But now, as we buy and return, the cost of processing all those packages is hurting retailers' bottom line.
4: Last fall, I went to visit a returns facility run by Inmar Intelligence, which is the largest returns processor in the United States. They process hundreds of millions of packages per year in their different facilities across the U.S. The one that I went to was one of their big ones. It's a few hours outside of New York City. It's a sort of a regional facility that collects a lot of returns from the sort of like New York City, Philadelphia metropolitan area.
3: So I've probably sent something back to this warehouse without even knowing it.
4: Oh, almost certainly. Almost certainly.
1: This one facility processes about 100,000 packages a day.
4: It is just like a perpetual motion machine of taking stuff out of your taped up poly mailer and figuring out what's going on.
1: A real life person opens each package.
4: They try to ensure that what you've returned matches what it says on your order.
1: They check the product for defects.
4: For signs that it has been used.
3: They even have to do things that are kind of gross.
4: Especially if it's apparel, they're supposed to sniff it.
3: Sniff it?
4: Yes.
3: Like smell?
4: Yes, to see if it smells like it's been worn. If you return a pair of pants, they check the pockets. The guy who was showing me around told me that the most common item to find with returned pants is somebody's underwear.
3: Oh,
4: yeah.
3: No.
4: Not great.
3: No. Like, that seems like pretty time consuming.
4: Oh, yeah. It's really, really time consuming and labor intensive. And, you know, they, Inmar and its competitors all have technologically advanced systems that use whatever, you know, machine learning or AI capabilities they can. Mm. But like, there is no replacement for human eyes and human noses and human hands.
1: After that, sometimes clothes do go back to the retailer and are resold. But Amanda says there's a very high bar for getting clothes back on the shelf.
4: Some retailers only take back things that are in perfect, like new, unworn condition, sometimes in their original packaging.
1: Otherwise, the item might go to an outlet like TJ Maxx. But again,
4: if there's any indication that something has been worn, it is very hard to resell anything like that in any channel.
1: So instead, it might be donated or recycled.
4: But textile recycling is like pretty difficult. The more like embellishments, the more types of material there are on a garment, the less likely it is to be easily recyclable.
3: Mm.
4: So not everything can be recycled. Not everything that's donated can be used. And pretty much everything that can't be slotted into one of those categories is destroyed in some way. It is incinerated, landfilled, at every step, this process just sort of sheds waste.
3: It's funny. It's reminding me of a time that I tried to return something to Amazon and they were like, you know what? Just keep it. We'll give you your money back.
4: Yes.
3: At that point, what's happening? They're making a calculation that it's not worth it for them?
4: Yes, absolutely. Returns on a per return basis can cost retailers anywhere from like $5 to $25. Especially fast fashion has a really short shelf life. That becomes a real problem when taking returns because maybe it takes you a week or 2 weeks to actually drop it off at the post office. Maybe it takes a full month for you to drop it off at the post office. When a company takes that return, like, your dress might not have been available for sale in any capacity on their website for 2 weeks by the time it gets back to them and gets processed. So there's like no way for them to resell it. And they've had to pay a returns processor to look at it. They've had to pay the logistics service to bring it back to them. They have already just been leaking money. So the last thing they want to do is take a return.
3: So what would happen, though, if each of us just returned a few fewer items per year?
4: Well, I mean, we're about to find out. A lot of retailers are trying to change the system ever so slightly to prevent us from returning so much stuff because it has started to eat into their bottom lines.
3: Mm.
4: And if they want to, you know, extract the profit that they've spent so much time encouraging us to create, then they need us to return less stuff. Like they have set up a system that is not inherently profitable anymore. So this reintroduction of returns fees, of restocking fees, of shipping fees, of the concept of the final sale and you can't return something, I think does make a meaningful difference in the amount of stuff that people return.
3: Mm.
4: The system is in like a state of flux right now. They are trying to figure out the correct combination of incentives and fees to institute in order to keep more products sold.
3: Mm.
4: You know, I have been writing about retail logistics and returns for a long time now. And every time I get in a conversation with somebody about it, I see people have this feeling of horror that you've just discovered that you've been participating in something that you don't feel good about. You really start to think about like all the times that you procrastinated taking a package to UPS. And I think sometimes people feel a little bit dumb for not thinking about it, but like the system is designed to ensure that they don't think about it as much as possible.
3: We've talked about, you know, the problems for these businesses, but what about the environmental impact? Is there any way to calculate just how bad the problem is?
4: So there is this EPA stat that gets thrown around a lot, which is that the average U.S. consumer throws out approximately 81.5 pounds of clothes annually.
3: Mm.
4: That doesn't mean that like every single person is taking 81 pounds of clothing to the trash, but it means that for every American, the amount of textile waste that gets created within this country is about 81 pounds. That works out to a little bit over 11 million tons as a country.
3: Mm.
4: And it's like, yes, returns create a real issue and a real waste in the process. But the much bigger waste is just the volume at which these companies manufacture clothing that nobody wants or needs and nobody buys. I think that's even more the case for the slightly older model fast fashion retailers, where you're creating a lot more stuff up front to see if it sells. And that is the cost of doing business at that volume, at that scale. There are dumping grounds all over the world in poor countries where a lot of this cast-off clothing tends to go. In Ghana, in Chile in particular, just sort of like these trash mountains of clothing, which just, I think, illustrates like the real overproduction problem that we have in these types of goods. You know, that much is thrown away every year as a country, and we're not missing any of it.
3: I mean, as someone who's tracking this, you must have imagined what could be done systemically to make a difference.

0: online shopping machine that is hurting our planet, what are some of the things they can do?
1: I think one of the best things that you can do is when you decide you want or need something, to try to buy it secondhand. I think that, like, if you're looking at a system where you've got just like this massive oversupply of consumer products, then it makes sense both systemically and just like price-wise for you to look for, you know, opportunities to buy something that is not brand new. But we live in a consumer economy and the system is set up to prompt us to buy as much as possible. But, like, that's the economy we have. And like the amount of like personal resilience you need to say no to that all the time is just enormous. Like, nobody can be expected to say no to these prompts 100% of the time.
0: Mm.
1: You have been, as a consumer, sort of like herded toward the least friction possible. If you can add some friction back in for yourself in whatever way makes sense for you and what you're looking for, then you're probably going to make better decisions. You're going to save money. You're going to be less wasteful. Your house is going to be less cluttered. Like, you are just going to have an easier time of things in the long run.
0: Which brings us back to Aparna Mehta, the now retired UPS executive and former online shopaholic. As Aparna learned more and more about where her online returns were actually going, she knew she had to make a change.
2: Because I saw the wastage that happens in the supply chain. You think about the amount of fuel you consume. You're talking about labor. You know, every time you touch a package, it's a cost.
0: As a supply chain expert, Aparna focused on solutions to reduce this kind of waste. She worked with her retail clients to optimize their shipping routes, consolidate shipments, and use less packaging.
2: And you start thinking about your supply chain in different ways.
0: In her own life, she joined a clothing reuse initiative within the Indian American community. But most of all, Aparna changed the way she shops.
2: Yes, significantly. It takes me a lot longer now to make a decision when I'm doing online shopping. I really think about it. I'll put the item in the cart. I'll go back the next day and see if I still want it. And I try very hard to keep the returns to a minimum.
0: Hmm.
2: I don't buy with the intent to return. So that's the number one change. I don't buy multiple items of the same item with the intent of only keeping one. That's like my way of saying, I'm going to minimize this as much as I can.
0: I mean, there's also the question of fashion, right?
2: Yeah.
0: That were you very sort of trendy previously when you were shopping more often? Were you more up on style? And have you decided to go, I don't know, more classic or go back into your closet?
2: No. So that part hasn't changed, unfortunately.
0: Okay.
2: I still like trendy stuff. What I don't do is I don't buy fast fashion. So if I purchase stuff, it is to keep. I take some time to buy. My daughter and I, we have a phrase. She points to her heart and says, Mom, does it hurt you here if you don't get that? And I say, no. She goes, yeah, then don't buy it.
0: That was Aparna Mehta, former Vice President of Global Customer Solutions at UPS. You can see her talk at TED.com. We also heard from Amanda Mull, who writes for Bloomberg Businessweek. And on our next TED Radio Hour Plus episode, you can get more expert advice from Amanda on how to be an intentional consumer. She's got some great tips. Today on the show, the state of fashion. It's the TED Radio Hour from NPR. I'm Manoush Zomorodi. 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
1: It's the TED Radio Hour from NPR. I'm Manoush Zomorodi. On the show today, the state of fashion. And a warning, this next segment contains an offensive word, and we talk about sexual misconduct. So, we can't talk about fashion without including the perspective of a very select group, supermodels. Back in the 90s and 2000s, they were hot. Cindy, Linda, Kate. We knew them by their first names. They made modeling the goal of many a tween or teen. And shows like America's Next Top Model furthered the fantasy that it could happen for anyone. But it actually did happen for Cameron Russell.
2: I was scouted when I was 14 or 15. I was swimming in Maine, and a talent scout saw me swimming and then gave me a card for an agent in New York City.
1: Eventually, Cameron ended up walking the runways of Versace, Prada, Louis Vuitton, and Victoria's Secret. She appeared on the covers of countless magazines. Now, 20 years later, she's written a memoir documenting her experience.
2: I think that we have this sensibility that if you are a model, the life is very glamorous and you are famous. But of course, the job doesn't always look like that.
1: So models have written tell-all memoirs before. But Cameron's book chronicles her life as she grows to understand the industry's seedy economic underpinnings, including labor conditions, the environmental impact, and the exploitation of models themselves.
2: In some ways, this should not be a surprise. It's an industry that relies on the exploitation of gender labor from top to bottom. So it would make sense that that extends to women at the very top.
1: And while she calls out a lot of people, Cameron also calls out herself. It all goes back to the very first gigs she booked, because even though she grew up in a feminist household and had no interest in fashion, the opportunity was too good to pass up.
2: I was offered very quickly a couple thousand dollars for a single day of work. You know, any other job I'd had, I'd put like after school and been a babysitter for way less than minimum wage, you know, like, so on the eve of going to college and thinking about saving money and what am I going to do? That was a massive opportunity. And then I think there's this other piece of what fashion is. There are so few women with access to media. And so that idea of being able to access a large platform, a large audience, I, even at 16, was thinking, wow, this is so unique. And so I was thinking about that particular type of access.
1: There's a moment where you start to, well, there's many moments in the book, which I will say is a gripping read, but also a very hard read, because you are a girl. I'm the mother of a 14-year-old, and the thought of my daughter being in these situations really treated like an adult, because you look like an adult, but with, you know, not a ton of emotional maturity. You look back on those years and feel what?
2: Yeah, I guess the way that I ended up writing this book is there was a word that I just couldn't get out of my head, which was the word tolerate. I thought it was so much more complicated than the word consent. And it also seemed to me more complex than complicity. Mm. So as I was thinking about how to write a book about working as a model, I started just making lists. And the first list that I made was just a list of things that I had tolerated. And the very first item on the list is a story of showing up at my first photo shoot and the stylist telling me to wear this bikini with a belt around my neck and telling me it's an S&M vibe. And when he says S&M, I think of like, you know, three letters, S-N-M. I didn't know what it stood for. I had just turned 16.
1: Mm.
2: On my second shoot, the makeup artist paints my lips red and they tell me that I have sucker lips. I've never heard this word before. It's so jarring. I'm trying to make sense of what that means. I talk about, you know, having a photographer that I shoot with for a couple months who is calling me sexy. And no one's ever called me sexy, right? I'm a kid. And I was inside, you know, other people's fantasies that I had no understanding of. And I tolerated it. You know, I went along with it because I was thinking, well, this is a wild opportunity. And, you know, it's an industry where you are standing in a casting line with 400 other young women. And you just are thinking you can be replaced in an instant. And so figuring out what to do in this really competitive environment really was figuring out how to make myself agreeable to everyone that I encountered.
1: In 2012, after modeling for about a decade, she decided to be a little less agreeable. She gave a talk acknowledging some of the uncomfortable truths about her career. It was called "Looks Aren't Everything. Believe me, I'm a model."
2: I feel like there's an uncomfortable tension in the room right now because I should not have worn this dress.
1: Cameron walked out on stage looking like the quintessential supermodel. Short black dress, sky-high heels. But then...
2: luckily, I brought an outfit change. This is the first outfit change on the TED stage, so you guys are pretty lucky to witness it, I think.
1: She pulled on a long skirt, stepped out of her stilettos and into a pair of loafers.
2: These heels are very uncomfortable, so good thing I wasn't going to wear them.
1: Next on, a comfy cardigan.
2: The worst part is putting this sweater over my head because that's when you all laugh at me, so...
1: at the time, this onstage costume change seemed revelatory. That a supermodel was willing to drop the glamour and look, well, average.
2: So why did I do that? That was awkward. Image is powerful, but also image is superficial. I just totally transformed what you thought of me in 6 seconds. And of course, barring surgery, or the fake tan that I got 2 days ago for work, there's very little that we can do to transform how we look. And how we look, though it is superficial and immutable, has a huge impact on our lives. I am on this stage because I am a model. I'm on this stage because I am a pretty white woman. I won a genetic lottery, and I am the recipient of a legacy. And maybe you're wondering, what is a legacy? Well, for the past few centuries, we have defined beauty not just as health and youth and symmetry that we're biologically programmed to admire, but also as tall, slender figures and femininity and white skin. And this is a legacy that was built for me, and it's a legacy that I've been cashing out on.
1: So your talk ends up being, and is still, one of the most watched TED Talks of all time, over 40 million views. But you say in the book afterwards, at the moment, you feel like you have power, like you are writing your own story, except once you go off script, you say, I don't know what to say. So talk me through how you started to figure out what you wanted to say.
2: Yeah, you know, I think one of the things that was hard to figure out was how to talk about an industry that, particularly for me, was both privileging and oppressing. And I felt I just did not share, you know, what does it mean to be complicit and tolerant of an industry that is very exploitative? You know, both claiming responsibility and shame and blame for some of that. And then also, you know, not taking responsibility for everything, right?
1: I mean, it's interesting because in the book, you really characterize your upbringing as the kind of household where you were steeped in issues about social justice, privilege, racism, labor rights. And you describe, or you say that as your career grew, you became very aware of how the fashion industry makes those problems worse. There is a section that I think really sums up the sort of confusion that you were feeling at the time. It's the story you tell about a photo shoot you did on the grounds of a former plantation in Georgia. And I wonder if you could read it for us.
2: Yeah. An hour outside Atlanta for a job, we drive up to the location and the production assistant points at some rubble in the woods and tells me that used to be slave housing. Then he points where we're headed and says, and the same white family still owns the big house. The woman who answers the door tells us this again. The plantation has been in my family for hundreds of years, she says. It's the first thing she tells us, and she says it with pride. I sit on the porch, waiting for the team to set up. How different is what we're doing, celebrating this place, celebrating my white face over and over, while women of color make, pack, ship, and sell the clothes for nothing close to a livable wage.
1: There are many scenes in the book where you are sort of at the center of a industrial system that wants to put a pretty face on it, but literally makes you sick. I'm remembering another scene where you describe reading the headlines about hundreds of Bangladeshi garment workers being killed in a fire in a factory, and that you excuse yourself to go to the bathroom and have diarrhea and describe yourself reading these stories on the can. And I almost feel like you're trying to say to the reader, it is ugly. I can be ugly. There's a visceralness that you go into in the book that sort of shocked me. And I think that's what you were trying to do.
2: Yeah, I guess I thought a lot about telling a story where, as you say, my body was being used to make this, in many ways, really grotesque industry beautiful, enticing, aspirational. And I thought the way to begin to dismantle that is actually to return to the body, just this really repulsive human experience of being sickened by what was happening.
1: There's a quote in the book where you say, each day I become less of a witness and more of an accomplice.
3: Yeah, I think, you know, it's really hard not to be in an industry where 20 conglomerates own 97% of profits.
1: Mm-hmm.
3: The negative climate impacts, the negative impacts on labor. It's really hard to not work for companies that are doing those things. I think that there's like this sort of fantasy sometimes that feels like if you don't like it, then quit. But it's true in nearly every industry. Mm-hmm. And a solution to me anyway is not really to just live off the grid. It is to actually acknowledge I am and have been an accomplice to some really egregious things that this industry is doing. And I want to take responsibility and be part of a group of people that try as hard as we can to transform the industry. At the same time, to acknowledge that there are systems which have been in place that are so much bigger than us that we cannot shoulder responsibility for.
1: Cameron has spent the last decade organizing her fellow models and speaking out about the industry. Like in 2017, when the Me Too movement started, and Cameron was reminded of the early experiences she had in modeling.
2: I think we looked at that and said, wait, if this is unacceptable in Hollywood, why is it the norm over here in my industry? And so, of course, that led to this very different theory of change, which is just that we can't make change without each other.
1: She got hundreds of models to share their stories with her, stories of abuse, of boundaries crossed, people telling them to just suck it up. She anonymized the stories and then posted them online.
3: Together, I think the power of sharing them all out was really to introduce norms about what was acceptable and what was unacceptable. And what it broke was this expectation that this job is a fantasy. And I think it also built this sort of camaraderie or solidarity across the supply chain and across women. You know, 80% of the fashion industry is women, and most of those women don't make a livable wage. That actually includes models. Most models don't make a living wage. So I think it introduced this idea that actually that gendered exploitation is something that is happening across the supply chain. And it shouldn't surprise us that it's happening across the supply chain, because it's an industry that is really relying on exploiting women and using cheap labor to make profits.
1: To somebody listening who's saying, I feel confused by fashion, I get told that I should invest in pieces that are ridiculously expensive, but really I can only afford fast fashion, which I hear is destroying the planet. And I feel the need to connect with friends on social media that is also objectifying people. Like, I think people feel confused in some ways by fashion, and part of them just wants to enjoy it for the pure pleasure it can give people. But what do you think they need to keep in mind when they get dressed every morning?
2: I guess one piece that makes it simple for me is trying to pull apart fashion from industry, which in this particular moment is such a rampant exploitative type of capitalism. And when we can pull those things apart, we just see fashion in a whole different way. I think fashion is familial. You know, when we take it apart from industry, it's long been the work of women where we really can access creativity and culture. And it's just always been in the home. It's been for people that we love. And it is our responsibility as people who work in fashion, as people who consume fashion, who are excited by this industry, to try to hold those two things, grief at being an accomplice to the system, at working inside this, and grounding in that and using that as motivation to turn towards and grasp onto the ways that fashion can be really beautiful and powerful.
1: That was Cameron Russell. Her book is called How to Make Herself Agreeable to Everyone. You can see her full talk at TED.com. Thank you so much for listening to our show this week. This episode was produced by Katie Monteleone, Rachel Faulkner-White, Harsha Nahada, and Fiona Guerin. It was edited by Sanaz Meshkinpour, Rachel Faulkner-White, and me. Our production staff at NPR also includes Matthew Cloutier and James Delahousie. Irene Noguchi is our executive producer. Our audio engineers were Robert Rodriguez and Gilly Moon. Our theme music was written by Ramtin Arablouei. Our partners at TED are Chris Anderson, Roxanne Hilash, Alejandra Salazar, and Daniela Balarezzo. I'm Manoush Zomorodi, and you have been listening to the TED Radio Hour from NPR.
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0: Next on Vital Voices, we'll explore an intriguing chapter in American cocktail history centered around a drink called Long Island Iced Tea. The location we'll be visiting is not Long Island, New York. Instead, we'll examine the origins of Long Island Iced Tea in Kingsport, Tennessee, where a version of the cocktail was developed by Charles Bishop in the 1920s and later modified by his son Ransom Bishop in the 1940s. Our guests will be Lara Potter, Vice President of Visit Kingsport, and Chelsea Ketron, the organization's Marketing Director. We'll learn all about how Kingsport has embraced this multi-liquor concoction, and we'll make a visit to the Long Island Iced Tea Trail after this news.
1: Live from NPR News in Washington, I'm Janine Herbst. President Trump used his July 4th speech on the National Mall last night to excoriate communists. NPR's Mara Liasson has more.
2: Communists is Donald Trump's latest epithet for Democrats, and he's been using it lately as he searches for an advantage for Republicans in the midterm elections.
3: Our warriors did not fight communism on battlefields across the world only to have that menace rear its ugly head right back here in America.
2: Trump is referring to a handful of members of the Democratic Socialists of America who just won some Democratic primaries. In safe blue districts, like in New York City, those wins may not matter, since a Democrat was expected to win there anyway. But many Democrats are worried that in swing states and districts, they could be nominating candidates that are too far left to win a general election. Mara Liasson, NPR News.
1: Funeral commemorations for Iran's supreme leader continue today in Tehran. NPR's Hadil Al-Shalchi reports he and four of his family members were killed in U.S.-Israeli airstrikes 4 months ago.
4: Tens of thousands of Iranians lined up to perform the ritual Islamic funeral prayers facing the caskets of Ayatollah Ali Khamenei and his four family members. Iranian state media showed Iranian military and political officials sobbing as they performed the prayers. Water sprayed over the mourners to keep them cool as the temperatures reached the 90s. Three of Khamenei's sons were seen at the prayers. Missing was his fourth son, Mujtaba Khamenei, who took over as supreme leader from his father. A funeral preparation spokesperson said the funeral was delayed until now because of the war. Khamenei will be buried in his birthplace of Mashhad on Thursday. Hadil Al-Shalchi, NPR News, Istanbul.
1: Concerns over lethal injection methods are mounting in Tennessee, where state correction officials failed to execute a man in May. Tony Gonzalez with member station WPLN reports high-ranking Republicans in the state are now calling for an independent investigation.
5: Medical contractors couldn't establish an IV into the arms or chest of Tony Carruthers. After about an hour, Governor Bill Lee called off the execution on May 20th. The man's death row attorneys had been warning about inadequate training. Now a group of state senators, all Republicans who say they support the death penalty, have written to the governor seeking an independent review. They say the Department of Corrections showed it wasn't competent. They want to know the credentials of those involved and whether training is sufficient. Tennessee paused executions for about 3 years after finding the prior protocol had never been fully followed. The rules were then revised, but continue to draw scrutiny. For NPR News, I'm Tony Gonzalez in Nashville.
1: You're listening to NPR News from Washington. In a last-minute twist, FIFA says U.S. striker Valerian Balogun can play in tomorrow's U.S. Men World Cup soccer game round of 16 against Belgium. He had been given a red card and a one-game suspension in the game against Bosnia-Herzegovina after getting his legs tangled with a Bosnian defender as they went for a ball, and Balogun stepped on his ankle. He says that was unintentional. FIFA's disciplinary committee says the one-game suspension will itself be suspended for a one-year probationary period. The Food and Drug Administration has expanded the approval of the first gene-editing treatment for sickle cell disease to younger children. NPR's Rob Stein has more.
6: The FDA approved the treatment, which uses the CRISPR gene-editing technique, for children as young as 2 years old. Previously, the treatment, called Casgevy had only been available for adults and kids starting at age 12. Vertex Pharmaceuticals, which makes Casgevy, says the approval makes more than 5,500 kids eligible for the treatment in the U.S. Sickle cell disease is an inherited blood disorder that causes devastating pain attacks and eventually life-threatening complications. Casgevy works by editing a gene that controls the production of a crucial blood protein. The FDA also expanded approval of the treatment to younger children suffering from a related blood disorder known as beta thalassemia. Rob Stein, NPR News.
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0: Welcome to Vital Voices. This is a story about building community. It's a story about pride in one's place. And it's a story that reaches back to the era of Prohibition in America. Our subject is Long Island iced tea. And the place is not New York State, but rather Kingsport, Tennessee, where Long Island iced tea has become a big deal. Our guests are Lara Potter, Vice President of Visit Kingsport, and Chelsea Ketron, the organization's Marketing Director. Lara, welcome to Vital Voices.
8: Thank you. I'm excited.
0: Yeah, I'm excited to be able to talk about Long Island iced tea. But first, let's talk about Long Island.
8: Sure.
0: Not the one up north,
8: right,
0: but the one in Kingsport, Tennessee. Tell me first, geographically, where that is, and then give me a capsule history of Long Island's importance,
8: sure,
0: to East Tennessee over the years.
8: Sure. So to situate you basically in the middle of our city in Kingsport, here we are in Northeast Tennessee. So we got to go big picture first, right? Northeast Tennessee. And then if you break that down into Kingsport, then Long Island is situated basically in the heart of our city. It runs along the Holston River, Long Island of the Holston, as it used to be known. And this actually was in existence, Fred, before Tennessee even became a state. So it's very important to Kingsport and Tennessee history, once occupied by the Cherokees with the Cherokee Nation. And then as you fast forward, one of the kind of cool pieces of history that we have learned through this process is that Daniel Boone, this is where he began blazing the Wilderness Trail. So, of course, a lot of people are familiar with that story. And with the island being located right there along the Holston, as you can imagine, for import and export reasons, also very important to our history. And then as you fast forward into the early 1900s, and it became much more residential. People were building homes there. They were living there. However, that was during the time of Prohibition. And it became known because of its location and being a secluded island, if you will, this became what we've been told as a location for some criminal activity, more so along the bootlegging line. Yeah, sure, it was criminal activity, but that's where we have been told that your bootleggers resided. But it is interesting because when you start talking about any of this process and you mention Long Island, people automatically think of New York. And no, Kingsport has its own Long Island that has been identified and been around since the 1700s. And so there is a strong historical story to tell there. There is a historical marker to identify Long Island, albeit not residential anymore. That has been taken over by Eastman. There are Domtar Parks. There are lots of things to do on Long Island, but it is no longer residential.
0: Long Island has been a vital part of the economy of Kingsport and Northeast Tennessee for a long time.
8: Definitely so. Again, as you look at the history piece of it that we just discussed, but then as you move forward and Eastman purchased land that is now, as we were talking, Long Island of Kingsport, they have part of their processing plant that is located on Long Island. So then let's talk about Domtar. Domtar has Domtar Park. Those are ball fields that are utilized on the regular. We're right here in the middle of summer, and every weekend as you cross over on the interstate, Interstate 26, and you look down at Domtar Park, you're looking at Long Island, and you will see hundreds, sometimes thousands of folks out there as their kids are playing youth baseball, and parents and siblings are all there getting to enjoy Long Island of Kingsport. They don't even realize that they're on Long Island,
9: right,
8: unless you are from the area and you recognize that. So, yeah, it continues to be a great asset and resource for the Kingsport area.
9: All right, let's move to drink. First of all, define what Long Island iced tea is as we know it here in Kingsport.
8: Sure. So this goes back to the 1920s is when this recipe was first created on Long Island in Kingsport, Tennessee. The recipe, it is five liquors, and it's sweetened with maple syrup. Okay? So you have whiskey, you have tequila, gin, rum, vodka, with a dash of the maple syrup. That was in the 1920s by a man by the name of Charles Old Man Bishop. Fast forward to the 1940s, and his son, by the name of Ransom Bishop, super cool name, by the way, he decided to enhance the recipe. And he added lemon, lime, and cola to give it a little bit of the carbonation and the fizz, which is known as the original version of the Long Island tea.
9: So one thing you're not going to find in Long Island iced tea is iced tea.
8: Or triple sec. Because the New York version, I say that, Fred, because the Long Island New York version, which was created in the 1970s by a man by the last name of Butts during a bartending competition, what he did is he mixed a lot of stuff together and he added triple sec. It looked like tea. He called it Long Island tea. I think he may have won that competition in the 1970s, and that is what stuck. And so that's what most people know, is that version that is sweetened with the triple sec. But here in Kingsport, we do it a little different, and it tastes a lot better.
9: When and how did the folks who promote life here in Kingsport, Tennessee, figure out that this was a marketable phenomenon?
8: So I was actually attending, we were actually attending a tourism conference in Sevierville, probably sometime 2015 to 17. It was somewhere in that time frame. We're at a restaurant doing as we should do to visit other people's assets that they have available to us. And a gentleman that is with us opens the menu and he's going to order a drink, and it says Long Island tea. And in parentheses, originated in Kingsport, Tennessee. Now, we're sitting at a table of a bunch of tourism professionals that we all think we know everything about Kingsport, right? Well, we didn't know that.
9: Wow.
8: So we come back as a team, and we start researching, and we decide that we really need to take advantage of this opportunity. So in 2018, we have developed a brand. We have developed some collateral, some swag. And we've even made the drink a few times and had some folks taste test it. So we decided that we're going to launch this home of the original Long Island tea. So we launched the campaign with a press conference. I couldn't believe the turnout. We provided some samples. We told the story. We had a reenactor of Ransom Bishop telling this story on Long Island tea, how this was created, talking about the bootlegging piece of it, just telling Kingsport's history like you and I have just done. Within 24 hours, Long Island, New York, a restaurant owner there, reached out and he said to our mayor, oh no, you didn't. Sent a letter, Fred, and said, we in Long Island, New York think different, and we need to get together and prove it. 2018, we never could have imagined the PR that we would be getting, that we never could have paid for, by the way.
9: Sure.
8: Because within 48 hours, we are appearing on national network television. We are being talked about on morning radio shows in the western half of the country. But the point being is people are now talking about Kingsport. It's not about Long Island tea, Fred.
9: Right.
8: It's about the fact that we went to Long Island, New York, and we're at a restaurant of one of his many that he had at the time. People are sitting at the bar, and not only have they never been to Kingsport, they've never been to Tennessee. And so we're getting to tell our story, sure, in a fun way, but now they're curious. And we're going to get them here to visit not only Kingsport, but Northeast Tennessee. And why in the world would we not come back and explore all that this great state has to offer? But anything that we can do to get them here and spending their money and spending the night. And so a great little somewhat friendly competition ensued. We were able to go to New York. We invited those folks to Kingsport. Mm-hmm. And then we met in the middle in D.C. And while the competition got heated at times, at the end of the day, Kingsport is home of the original. Kingsport took home the trophy, and now we are taking it one step further and working with our local businesses to continue telling this story.
9: Take me back to that original research that pinned this story down for Kingsport. Who did that, and how was that done, and what sources were consulted?
8: Sure. So this was just a team effort, really. And so as you are utilizing the internet, visit Kingsport, folks are digging in. We had a marketing team that is like, how much truth is there to this? We started trying to locate some of the family members. That did prove difficult at times. We were getting, though, a lot of people that would walk in as they start hearing the whispers of this. Tell us more. Tell us what Long Island looked like in the 1920s. Because the story that actually was already out there helped us to start digging in to say, okay, is this true? Is this real? So once we felt like we had enough, to be honest with you, to just throw the gauntlet, let's see what sticks, then we had even more people coming to the surface. And we had the opportunity to sit down and interview Connie Bishop Archer. She was the closest relative that we could find that could actually tell us the story as to actually how this tea came to be. She was the granddaughter of Charlie Bishop, the niece of Ransom Bishop, and she talks about her time on Long Island and living there and the community feel and the hardworking people that lived on Long Island, because a lot of the men went off to be in the service. They went off to war. The women had to step up, and they were working at the Eastmans of the world.
9: Mm-hmm.
8: And so Connie has a great story to tell about what it was like to live on Long Island. So we got her story. We put her story on our website as part of this Long Island tea history story. She then goes on to talk about this adult tea that she remembers her Uncle Ransom having. And they explained to the kids, this is adult tea. You don't like it. It does not taste good. So that is how we finally pinned down, that's the name that gave it tea. Sure, it looks like tea. Mm-hmm. But that was the way he was able to come up with the name, tell the children not to drink it. And as it evolved, Long Island Tea came to be.
9: Oh, that's a great story. Chelsea, I welcome you to Vital Voices.
10: Thank you. I'm excited to be here.
9: All right, there is a Long Island iced tea trail in Kingsport. Describe how that got started and where it will take us.
10: So we launched this trail last month, the beginning of June, and it will take you all across the city. So we, of course, launched this campaign several years ago, but we continue to look for creative ways to tell our story, to reach a new audience, to draw in visitors that have never been to Kingsport, or to draw visitors in for a return visit. And so one way that we looked at doing this is to create this trail, this visitor asset that will live on continuously to attract visitors, but also send visitors to businesses all across our city. So it's supporting our local businesses while also continuing to tell the story of the Long Island tea.
9: How have restaurants and bartenders across town bought into this?
10: So, of course, it's a process. The education, to just inform them, there are still a lot of people here in our own community that don't know the history and the story. And so for us, that's just as important. Whenever we have a local bartender greet someone who may be a first-time visitor, we want them to know the story and be proud to tell this, be proud of the history of Kingsport. So that was the first step, was really getting them informed to then be bought into it. Once they're in, we have over 24 businesses on this trail. With more, we anticipate will probably be added. They're all in. They love it. They're supportive. They're getting creative with it. Everything from cocktails to crafts. We've got our local pottery studio that's created a tea glass that you can go in and paint. They have handmade silk screen templates that you can go with our logo and paint your own Long Island Tea Trail glass.
9: As far as the tea itself is concerned, what are some of the embellishments, as you say, that bartenders have added to that original Kingsport recipe?
10: Sure. So we have several of the bartenders who will stick to the original recipe, of course. We have some who might vary a little bit with maybe using a whiskey that's maple-flavored whiskey in addition to the maple syrup. We have one of our downtown breweries brewed a cider version of the tea. So it is.
11: The National Weather Service has issued a severe thunderstorm warning for the following Tennessee counties: Greene, Hancock, and Hawkins, effective until 3:05 p.m. The National Weather Service in Morristown has issued a severe thunderstorm warning for Central Hawkins County in East Tennessee, Eastern Hancock County in East Tennessee, North Central Greene County in East Tennessee, until 3 p.m. Eastern Daylight Time. At 2:20 p.m. Eastern Daylight Time, a severe thunderstorm was located near Rogersville, moving east at 10 miles per hour. Hazard: 60 miles per hour wind gusts. Source: radar indicated. Impact: expect damage to roofs, siding, and trees. Locations impacted include Rogersville, Sneedville, Sirgoinsville, Churchill, Baylighton, Kepler, McLeod, Girodstown, and Klondike. This includes Interstate 81 in Tennessee between mile markers 37 and 39. Precautionary/preparedness actions. For your protection, move to an interior room on the lowest floor of a building. Large hail, damaging wind, and continuous cloud-to-ground lightning are occurring with the storm. Move indoors immediately. Lightning is one of nature's oil-yuv leading killers. Remember, if you can hear thunder, you are close enough to be struck by lightning. Torrential rainfall is occurring with this storm and may lead to flash flooding. Do not drive your vehicle through flooded roadways.
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10: Of course, thank you for having me.
9: And Lara Potter, thank you as well.
8: Thank you, Fred. This was wonderful.
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1: 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I'm Peter Neal, founder of the World Ocean Observatory. One definition of philanthropy is as follows. Philanthropy is more than giving. It's the art and act of improving the world with purpose. It is the thoughtful use of one's resources, money, time, influence, or expertise to strengthen communities, support shared values, solve problems, and build a legacy. From ancient civilizations to modern digital platforms, philanthropy has shaped societies across all political, cultural, and religious traditions. How to date has ocean science and policy been funded? In Europe, it is mostly through government grants, augmented by a few larger private international foundations and corporate sponsorships. In the United States, government grants have been key for research support, while private and corporate foundations, driven by tax incentives, have accounted more for conservation practice and support for private environmental organizations doing the work coastwise and in the ocean worldwide. In 2025, CEA Consulting published a comprehensive report analyzing U.S. grant patterns of growth, geographical distribution, and ocean issue areas. The amount donated by the top 20 private foundation funders grew over the decade 2015 to 2024 by over 500%, from $633 million to $1.2 billion per annum, predominantly supporting science, 25%, protected areas and habitat, 23%, and fisheries and agriculture, 20%. Suffice it to say, that is a very considerable sum and of tremendous benefit to our understanding of marine systems and strategies for ocean sustainability, very much a mission of improving the world with purpose. All of this is part of the international movement for ocean awareness, public engagement, and response to related conditions of climate, applied knowledge, and measurable results. But I belabor the often quoted here assessment of the international response to the ocean climate challenge by the UN Secretary General as too little, too late. That is a very disappointing outcome. A disturbing estimate of purpose and effect which cannot have much been improved by the dramatic cuts in the U.S. government's support of marine science and research and the inevitable reassessment by donors of the consequences of their giving. The question must be asked, is this outcome as much a comment on what we have done as it is what we have not done? Have we funded only half the solution, too focused on data, theory, and planning, and less focused on implementation, regulation, enforcement, public education, and engagement? The outcry against defunding marine protected areas or the dismantling of the global ocean observing system implemented by the U.S. in the last few weeks has been minimal. A few articles, a few op-eds, lost in the noise and dismay of so much else abandoned. Should we redefine our purpose? Should we explore alternatives, funding things we haven't done, as another path for transformation of knowledge to action? How will the foundations respond? Double down on the past? Ask for fresh ideas and new solutions? One of the most disconcerting aspects of not-for-profit funding is the constant messages on foundation websites, "No unsolicited applications accepted." That has been a statement of their confidence and certainty in what they have declared as most important work. No exceptions need apply. Might this be not just a moment of outrage, but rather a time for opportunity to redress and return to past work for certain, but perhaps also to open to fresh ideas, strategies, programs with similar purpose, perhaps new art and act for purposeful improvement of the world? Perhaps it is the moment for a rededication of resources, yes, money, time, influence, or expertise, to consider new ways to strengthen communities, support shared values, solve problems, and build a legacy for the ocean that gives so much and expects so little in return. We will discuss these issues and more and future editions of World Ocean Radio.
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0: 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You're listening to 89.5 WETS FM. Welcome to American Variety Radio. I'm your host, Court Lewis. You know, I think there are two big questions that most people have, compared to which everything else is really just details. Those questions are we alone in the universe, or is there intelligent life elsewhere? And secondly, is there life after death? And I think that whether they admit it or not, every thinking person is curious about these things. Why else would there be so many TV shows and movies about UFOs and aliens? And of course, a fundamental premise of all religions is that there is life after death, and how you behave in this life affects what happens to you in the next. So these are big questions. But what's ironic is that science, which seeks answers to all of nature's unknowns, generally avoids these two big topics like the plague. Scientists who look into the functioning of the brain and consciousness upon death, and especially when people are revived from being brain dead, have to be very careful how they approach it to avoid being shunned professionally. And although NASA has a small program on what's called the Search for Extraterrestrial Intelligence, or SETI, using radio telescopes and other sensors, they're careful not to touch any suggestion that ETs visit us on Earth. Government in general won't touch it. And as a result, the news media treat these topics with a kind of nervous, titillated laughter. And the reality is there are a lot of loonies who hunt for ghosts or who think that everything unusual that's seen in the sky automatically has to be a flying saucer. And so sensible people don't want to be lumped in with them. So that's why it's refreshing to encounter a journalist who takes a very level-headed, objective, investigative, scientific-style approach to either of these profoundly important topics. My guest today is one such person. Her name is Leslie Kane, and she's written a book called Surviving Death, A Journalist Investigates Evidence for an Afterlife. And it covers evidence for life after death from several different perspectives and is full of fascinating stories. So for that reason, and because the topic is so important, I'm going to do two separate shows on this. Welcome, Leslie.
1: Hi, Court. It's so great to be with you. Thanks for that introduction.
0: Yeah, well, thanks for being on with us. We're looking forward to the shows here. And I'll just give a little preview first. Your book has four parts. Okay, so part one deals with children who seem to remember the lives of people who've died as if they were their own past lives. Part two goes to the other end and deals with people who die and are brought back to life by extreme medical intervention and what they experience during that transitional interlude, let's call it. So those are the topics we'll get into in this first show. But then part three of your book describes modern-day mediums, who are people who connect with the spirits of the dead. And part four describes something I'd actually never heard of, which is materializations of the spirits of dead people in a physical form, and not exactly ghosts, but something like it. So that's for next week's show, those two parts. All right, so let's plunge in, Leslie. Just briefly, how did you get involved in this investigation of the afterlife?
1: Well, I've just been interested in the topic for a long time, and I've been interested in both the questions that you raised at the beginning of the show, and I've just looked into it over the years, off and on, and then about 4 years ago, I was invited to write a book on it. I was just so happy about it because it gave me the opportunity to focus full time on the topic, whereas before I had just sort of dabbled in it off and on. It was an incredible experience to not only do the research, but also to end up having personal experiences that I never expected to have, which make the book, I think, a lot more interesting. And, you know, when you can bring in your own personal experiences into something, it changes it a lot. Yeah, it's just I've just always been interested in the sort of bigger questions that we face, and I'm happy that I could apply journalism to this kind of question, which is not usually what journalists do, but that's how I've taken my journalism. I've applied it to questions like this and really gone deeply into them, not just done, you know, little stories here and there the way most journalists do. So, yeah, so to say how I get involved, it's really just my personal interest in these bigger questions.
0: Well, it's a mainstream publisher, Crown Archetype Books, who published the book, and I've got the hardcover copy. It's a beautifully produced book. I'm impressed that they reached out to you and asked you to do the book, and that is lucky. A lot of people write books and spend years trying to sell that book.
1: Yeah, well, it's because I had published with them before, so they were familiar with me and the kind of work I did. This is a topic of great interest right now, I think, to people.

0: before this one. For the best cases, the memories are very specific. Sometimes the children display behavior that relates to the past life, such as phobias about something that the way they died, or dressing up as a member of the opposite sex, or playing games that involve the professions they had before, all kinds of things like that. They long for the previous family, or they might feel vengeful towards somebody who was bad to them in the previous life, or they'll fantasize all of that. So there's a lot of behavioral stuff that goes along with it, as well as memories. They'll often have nightmares about how they died. And another interesting component is sometimes there are birthmarks or birth defects on the child, which correspond to physical wounds that occurred on the previous person that they say they were. And so the cases that are relevant, of course, are the ones in which investigators are able to find who the previous person that the child claims they were, to find records of that person, to find the family of that person, and to verify that indeed those memories are accurate. The cases where we can't verify them are not really important, but there are over 2,000 cases at the University of Virginia, which is a center. They have a center at the University of Virginia called the Division of Perceptual Studies, and they've been studying for many decades. They've been studying cases of children with these memories, and they have 1,400 cases on record of cases that were actually solved, which means that the child has provided enough information for them to locate the previous person. So it's a very, very fascinating area of investigation, and it's very hard to explain how the child could have these memories other than them being some kind of a reincarnation situation. It's hard to come up with any other explanations.
1: You mentioned that these memories and their expression of them start off when they're very young. I mean, how young? I mean, basically at the time they can first talk or at some
0: exactly.
1: age?
0: Exactly. Yeah, often. And that's why they're so kind of genuine, because there's no way these young children, just learning to talk, have been exposed to anything that would bring these memories forward in their minds. The parents can verify that, or people around them can verify. So that's one of the things that's so compelling about them. These children are really young.
1: Do they go back and forth between being, as they get a little older, let's say into toddlers where they can, you know, communicate more like children, do they go back and forth between being, you know, little Jimmy and being the previous life person? Or do they just really embody that previous life person and that's the persona they project all the time?
0: I think it's more that they're clear that the memories of that person are memories. Mm. I mean, they don't believe that they are the person who they remember being in the previous life. I mean, some of the more extreme cases, they may have trouble differentiating themselves, but in most cases, they're aware that they're talking about somebody different who they were before, as opposed to somebody they were now. But they will play act a lot of things from that life. In most cases, the children are just normal kids, you know, and the memories will come through them at certain moments, and they just live their normal lives as in the present. But they keep remembering things. Things keep coming out, and their behaviors and their nightmares and so on are greatly impacted by it. But I think they usually know that who they are now as opposed to who they were then.
1: Okay, so it's not a case of talking in a different voice and being almost like they're possessed. They remember something as if it happened to them, but they know it's previous to their life. So.
0: Right, exactly. And if it was something like you're talking, you know, possession, or I think that would be an area for a psychoanalyst or psychiatrist or something, you know, if they were really multiple personalities or something like that.
1: Right.
0: No, it's very different than that. And what's crucial about it is that for the case to be solved, of course, the information has to be very specific and traceable. And that's what's so extraordinary about it. I mean, they'll remember names and places and, you know, all these details about their previous family and where they lived and how they died before and locations and very specific information. And that's what's so extraordinary about them.
1: So in your book, you make it clear that this happens all around the world and, in fact, more commonly in Asian countries for reasons that you kind of speculate on than it does in this country. But, you know, partly this, I think, must freak out the parents to a considerable extent, right?
0: Especially in America. I mean, in Asian countries, I think one of the reasons it doesn't necessarily happen more there, but we hear about it more because these countries have religions that accept reincarnation. I mean, Buddhism and Hinduism and so on. And because a lot of investigators have gone over to those countries and documented the cases, because the families there are willing to talk about them. It's not considered something weird like it is here. So here we don't hear about the cases as much, but chances are they occur. And that, you know, if a child just starts talking like this and the parents just say, oh, it's just a dream, you know, go, you know, don't bother me with it or whatever, it just goes away, or the child might talk about it for a year, but nothing ever happens.

0: the parents don't even recognize what it is. So, you know, if you don't have an environment in which the families are encouraged to recognize this and in which the society accepts it, you're going to have a lot fewer cases. But the irony is that some of the best cases we have on record involve there's two specific ones that I write about in my book, which involve two American boys, and they're fairly recent cases. So the cases we do have here are very, very good. We just don't have as many of them.
1: Yeah, I was going to ask you, the two boys that you mentioned just now, James and Ryan, you deal with at length, partly because their parents were very willing to believe once this began to be a persistent phenomenon in their child's kind of presentation, then they began to investigate themselves what was going on. And so you had a lot more ability to interact with them, and they were more interactive about it. But James and Ryan, so it just very quickly, Leslie, why don't you just kind of give us a thumbnail idea of the story of James?
0: I'll try to make it thumbnail because there's a lot of information that's involved, but people, it's the opening chapter of the book. So basically he was only not even two when he began talking about experiences or referencing things from this previous life. And he became obsessed with airplanes, World War II airplanes. I mean, his initial experience involved his dad taking him to a flight museum where he looked at all these airplanes when he was like this little guy in diapers, and he was absolutely mesmerized by these World War II airplanes. He would not leave them. He had incredibly strong reactions to them. He told his mom when she handed him a little toy airplane with a lump under it, she said, "Look, it's got a gas tank under it." And he said, "No, Mom, that's a drop tank." And this was like not even 2-year-old, and his parents could not figure out how he knew what a drop tank was, because it is something. It's a tank you use to store extra fuel. His mom had told him it was a bomb. That's
1: right.
0: What it was.
1: Yeah.
0: Yeah, and he corrected her. So, they didn't know what to make of it. And then eventually he started to have these horrific nightmares, this little guy, in his crib, you know, just absolute horrific screaming during the night. He would be curled up in his little fetal position. His parents were really freaked out about it. And then over time, he started to put words to his nightmares. This was like almost every night, they said, 5 nights out of the week probably. And he started to wake up screaming and say, "Airplane crash on fire, little man can't get out." And this is what he would say during his nightmares, "Airplane crash on fire, little man can't get out." And he was sort of reliving this, it appeared to them. So over a period of time, he managed to communicate to his parents a lot of specific information, such as that he was shot down by the Japanese. When they said, "Who is the little man?" he said, "It was me." He said the little man's name was James, but they thought, of course, he was just referring to himself. But he said he flew a plane called a Corsair. He flew off a boat named the Natoma. He had a close friend who was a pilot named Jack Larson. So you can see how specific those facts are. He talked about being shot in the front of the plane, you know, exactly where it was shot, and that he was near the island of Iwo Jima when it happened. Also, there was a period of time when he drew intense, you know, these very dense drawings of a plane going down, a plane crashing. And when he would sign them James 3, these drawings, he was just obsessed with them. His parents would say, "Why did you sign it James 3? And he would say, "Because I'm the third James." Of course, that made no sense to them. But anyway, to make a long story short, his dad, who was very determined to prove that his child was not remembering a past life. I mean, you mentioned earlier that, yeah, the parents were supportive. But in this case, his mom was more willing to accept it than his dad. His dad just could not accept that this could be a past life memory. But he did all the research on everything that James would say, trying to prove him wrong. Eventually, he found the casualty list from the Natoma Bay, which was an actual aircraft carrier in World War II, that some planes flew off of in World War II, and there was a battle near Iwo Jima, and there was only one casualty on that plane. He found all this information out after going to veterans meetings and doing a lot of research trying to track all this information down, and it turned out that, and he also... Anyway, I just can't take the time to give you a lot of details, but it turned out there was only one casualty off the Natoma Bay, and it was a young pilot by the name of James Houston Jr. And of course, when his dad found that information out, he almost fainted, because James had always said, "I'm the third James," right? And the Jr. after this name meant that he was the third James, if indeed he was the next one. And so he was able to find Jack Larson, the friend that James had mentioned who was still alive, and was able to verify that all the information that James had provided corresponded to the life of this man who was killed in 1945, James Houston Jr. They met the sister, too. James Houston Jr.'s sister was now 84. Hmm. Her name was Ann Barron. And they met her, and she was absolutely convinced that little James was her brother reincarnated because he told her all this information about their childhoods, information that he couldn't possibly have known, that only she knew. And so it's a long, long story about how, there's much more that James remembered. You know, there's a lot more details. But basically, it was very clear that he was remembering the life of this person. And he was also obsessed with airplanes throughout his childhood. He would play with nothing else. And he also knew information about different types of airplanes that he couldn't possibly have known. He was never exposed to it. So anyway, there's more to the story, but that's it in a nutshell, that basically when you can corroborate and find the person that the child remembers as being absolutely where everything matches, that's very compelling. Very compelling. And James is a completely normal kid. I met him when he was 18 years old, and he excelled all through high school. And the other thing that happens, Court, is that usually these children forget their memories starting around age 5 or 6. They just fade away, and the child just becomes much more rooted in the present. And that's what happened with James. I mean, he's not at all concerned about these things now as a grown kid, but he had a completely normal childhood and excelled in every way in high school. That's the story of James Houston. James Houston Jr., now James Leininger.
1: Fascinating story, and that was a big thumbnail. And we've got a whole other part to come to here for the rest of the show. But a couple of questions, though. Do these things ever occur where an adult begins to remember it, or is it always that in early childhood they remember it, just briefly?
0: No, I mean, there are cases of adult with memories, and a lot of them take place under hypnosis. So I feel that, and some of those cases are interesting, but I feel that the children, they're much more evidential for so many reasons than, you know, because they haven't been influenced by anything. You can't explain where they got the information. If an adult is under hypnosis, it just makes it a lot more complicated in terms of being really, really evidential. As far as I'm concerned, and since I only had limited space in the book, you know, I'm covering so many areas of research, I focused on the child cases because I think they're the strongest of all the cases. But that doesn't mean there aren't some interesting cases of adults with memories. There absolutely are. And adults that feel they've verified their memories as well. But I don't know if they have as much detail to them as these. And if they do involve hypnosis, some people might not think hypnosis is reliable, or that maybe the adults got the information somewhere else, you know. But right. With a child, you can never make a claim like that.
1: Right. Well, you make a point in your book, you know, convincingly and at some length, that it's more persuasive if a child who can barely speak has a lot of detailed, specific information that he would have had or she would have had no access to, no possible way to ever encounter. And then later on, if somebody takes notes, as in both the cases you talk about of American kids, if later on those details can be verified one by one right down the line, that makes it a pretty conclusive kind of a thing. So, you know,
0: it does, yeah. And it's very important that you mentioned about them being written down. One of the very important elements of any case that's going to be considered really convincing is that there needs to have been a record made of everything the child says prior to them finding what we call the previous personality. And in both the cases in my book, and we'll just focus on James now, fortunately, there was a lot of stuff that his dad printed out on the internet, which shows dates of when he was actually researching things. And there was a TV crew that came in and did a whole show with James before they had any idea who the previous personality was. So everything is on record that he said. And therefore, you can't argue that, well, his parents adjusted it later when they found out who the person was. It's very important that that record be made.
1: Yeah, I wonder, you know, the premise is that the child is born with that previous, now dead person's spirit in them sometime in the womb, maybe or so. And whenever a spirit moves into a fetus, that person that moved in there, let's call it, to put it in simple terms. But I wonder whether it's possible that the children aren't really reincarnations of that person, but that instead maybe the spirit of the dead person has kind of moved in and taken over the child's body at some point after their birth. I mean, that would be totally speculative, obviously, but
0: Yeah, I mean, I don't think we know anything about the mechanism by which this happens, or, sure. You know, it could, I mean, we don't know anything except that the child has the memories and they could be verified, and that he sort of seems to be reliving it. It's very internal and very real for him. But other than that, yeah, I mean, who knows how the whole process works and what it really means. As far as the child is concerned, they were that person. They have absolutely no doubt about it. And they're the only source we have for the information.
1: All right. So before we turn to the next part of this particular show, have you noticed any certain characteristics, or have researchers who deal with a lot of the 1,400 or so cases that you said have been proven so far around the world, are there certain characteristics that these children share? Is there any kind of noticeable link among them, or is it just a totally random spectrum of kids?
0: It's pretty random. I mean, they're not disturbed kids by any means, but they're usually certain similar things, like the ages in which these things happen, the age in which the memories tend to go away. But I would say, I don't think you can draw a lot of, like, say, oh, they're all certain types of kids, or they're this or that. There's no kind of uniformity to it. It can be any kids from all walks of life, you know, all races, all religions. One interesting thing, though, that I might throw in here is that, well, the majority of them, not, you know, about two-thirds of the cases, the previous personality's death was a violent one, was a sudden kind of unnatural death, you know, an accident, or James, for instance, being shot down in an airplane, something that's kind of sudden and traumatic. It's kind of interesting that most of the cases involve that kind of a death. And the hypothesis might be that there's something sort of unfinished about that for them. They were suddenly cut off in their lives before was natural for them to die. And so there's something that sort of needs to still be worked through for them. And that's maybe why, if you're going to accept the theory of reincarnation, that's maybe why they haven't been able to, they need to come back, you know. But anyway, that's just an interesting point that so many of these deaths are violent and unnatural, the ones that the kids remember.
1: Yeah, and in some of the cases, the kids only remember that death period just before the death of the previous person, but in other cases, they remember much of that person's life. But anyway, we need to switch gears. You are listening to American Variety Radio. I'm your host, Court Lewis. We're talking with journalist and author Leslie Kane, who's written a book called Surviving Death, A Journalist Investigates Evidence for an Afterlife. And it's going to be a two-part show. This is the first of the two episodes of the show. And we're going to turn to next to part two of the book, which is a phenomenon that's often termed near-death experience, or NDE. So just quickly, Leslie, we only have a few minutes left now, but give me maybe one example, as briefly as you can, out of that section of the book, of a good case of an NDE.
0: Okay, or, you know, what I actually might be more useful to talk about, Court, would be an actual out-of-body experience that's evidential, because I think a lot of people know about NDEs that the person will leave their body and they'll go on a journey into another dimension and they'll describe the light and the tunnel and everything. But, you know, as a journalist, I feel almost that what we're dealing with here is the question of consciousness and whether consciousness can function independently of the body, which is such a critical question. And there are cases in which people, when they're completely dead, essentially clinically dead, and then when they're revived, they will talk about things that they saw and heard when they left their bodies during that period of death, which can actually be verified by people who were there. So that's proof that if you're going to accept that they were out of their bodies, basically, and that they were experiencing things when they had no brain function.
1: Mm-hmm.
0: And a quick case, I mean, I know we don't have a lot of time, but one example of that was the case of the shoe on the ledge, which I've written about in my book, where a woman who was under cardiac arrest in a hospital in Seattle was completely gone, and they frantically brought her back. And when she came back, she said that she had left her body and she'd seen a tennis shoe sitting outside the window of this huge hospital. It was sitting outside the window on the ledge at the window. And there was this tennis shoe there, and she described what it looked like, what color it was, where the shoelaces were, certain things that she saw. And she asked the social worker to go find it. Of course, the social worker thought it was ridiculous, but the woman was so agitated about it that she agreed to do it. And to make a long story short, she went, you know, looked for a long time, and she eventually looked out the window and saw this tennis shoe sitting there, and it was exactly as the patient had described it. And there were certain markings on that shoe that weren't visible from inside the window, were only visible from outside the window, from the perspective of being outside that window looking in. So that was also an interesting opponent. So something like that would highly suggest that this woman's consciousness somehow was able to function while she had no brain activity. She was essentially clinically dead. And so that's very evidential of the fact, not that we survived death, but the fact that consciousness can function without a brain. And that's sort of a precursor. If we're going to explore the question of whether we can survive death, if we can establish the fact that consciousness can function independently of a brain, that's an important component that might lead us to therefore being able to go further with that. But that being able to establish that is really critical. And I think that's the key element of all the cases we have on of veridical OBEs like the one I just described, and cases of near-death experiences where people are having extraordinary experiences both in the vicinity of their dead bodies, their temporarily dead bodies, and in another realm, all of which indicates that consciousness is completely independent of the brain. That's what it appears to suggest.
1: Yeah, and there are other interesting examples in Leslie's book, like the ones you just described, but we're going to have to kind of cut short, and you're going to have to go get the book and read about them. So, Leslie, I do want to ask you, though, your interactions with the people in your book seem to have convinced you, and in reading your book, you know, it's pretty convincing to anyone who reads it, I think, that there is life after death. Did you absolutely believe that going in, or did you find that you had some changes and shifts in your own philosophy, in your own point of view about that?
0: Oh, I had major shifts, Court. Absolutely. I mean, I went in, you know, I was intrigued by it because of things I'd read over the years and people I had talked to and so on. I was definitely intrigued by it, but I had absolutely no, I was not convinced. I mean, I was sort of an open-minded skeptic, you know, very open-minded skeptic. And that's what was so extraordinary, because I think this book was really a journey for me. I was doing a lot of research, but in conjunction with that, I was having my own experiences, which we can talk about next time. And also, I was learning as I went along, and I was becoming more and more convinced myself as I was researching and writing the book. So this is sort of an organic process for me, and I definitely, from the beginning to the end, I definitely was in a very different place when I started the book from where I ended up.
1: The book is Surviving Death by Leslie Kane. Her last name is spelled K-E-A-N, Leslie Kane. You can get it on Amazon or at most booksellers. You can find her on Facebook at Leslie Kane, L-E-S-L-I-E-K-E-A-N. And the book also has its own website at survivingdeathkane.com, survivingdeathkane.com. Leslie, it's been fascinating, and again, this is part one of a two-part series on this topic, so anybody who's been interested in this one would like to tune in again next week, I think. And thanks to all of you for listening. I hope you'll tune in again next week, same time, same place for more American Variety Radio. 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

0: So I work in the restaurant industry, and something that one of my employees noticed is that we abbreviate chicken a lot with CHX, and that seemed kind of weird that it's not like CHK or CHN.
1: When I was a kid a long time ago in Minnesota, my grandma would say, make it a nice day tomorrow, when we would be finishing a meal and there was just a little bit of food left. We took that to mean to eat up all the food.
2: Typically, it's called a grilled cheese, which is just, you know, two pieces of bread buttered with a slice of cheese in the middle, and then you put it in a frying pan. So it's not technically grilled, but we grew up in my hometown, everybody calls them cheese toasties.
3: Coming up next on Away With Words.
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5: From NPR News in Washington, I'm Janine Herbst. Among world leaders congratulating President Trump on the U.S.'s 250th birthday, Russian President Vladimir Putin. As NPR's Charles Maines reports from Moscow, the Kremlin says the two leaders held a lengthy phone call.
6: Putin and Trump talked for some 90 minutes in an exchange Kremlin aide Yuri Ushakov says was focused heavily on the war in Ukraine. Ushakov said Trump reaffirmed his readiness to work towards a rapid end to the fighting, while Putin expressed support for a diplomatic resolution if it took into account Russia's fundamental demands. Putin accused Kyiv and its European allies of seeking to prolong the conflict through attacks on Russia's interior. He also informed Trump about the, quote, real situation on the battlefield, one in which Putin says Russian forces are advancing rapidly. Only that claim runs counter to independent analysts who say the Kremlin's forces are making incremental gains and with heavy losses. Trump also spent the holiday weekend talking to Ukrainian President Volodymyr Zelensky. Charles Maines, NPR News, Moscow.
5: Water levels in Lake Powell, the country's second biggest reservoir, are now at the lowest they've been all year, having been drained by drought and climate change. Alex Hager from member station KJZZ has more.
7: Lake Powell is less than a quarter full, and after a dismally dry winter in the Rocky Mountains, Mother Nature is pretty much done putting more water in. Water levels were on course to drop low enough to shut down hydropower at Arizona's Glen Canyon Dam. The only reason that's not happening is an emergency boost of water sent down from reservoirs further north. But that backup plan is running out of time. Now, water levels will keep tiptoeing down, setting a new annual low with each drop. Analysts say they'll soon reach an all-time low. Officials are scrambling to forge a deal that would reduce demand and keep more water in Powell, but they seem far from an agreement with deadlines fast approaching. For NPR News, I'm Alex Hager in Phoenix.
5: A star player for the U.S. men's national soccer team will be available for tomorrow's round of 16 match against Belgium in the FIFA World Cup. The team's leading scorer had been given a red card and a one-game suspension, but FIFA stepped in today to allow him to play. NPR's Becky Sullivan reports.
8: The red card for forward Florin Valagin came in the round of 32 game against Bosnia-Herzegovina. He and a Bosnian defender got their legs tangled up as they both went for the ball, and Valagin stepped on the defender's ankle with his cleat. The referee initially didn't even grant a foul, but slow motion, video replay, and still shots of the contact led a video referee to recommend that Balogun receive a red card. Balogun has since said the contact was unintentional. The U.S. won the game anyway 2-0, but a red card comes with a one-game suspension, meaning Balogun was set to miss Monday's crucial match against Belgium. But a FIFA disciplinary committee announced Sunday that the one-game suspension would itself be suspended for a probationary period of 1 year, meaning Balogun will be available for Monday's game. Becky Sullivan, NPR News, Seattle.
5: You're listening to NPR News from Washington. NATO leaders will gather in Ankara, the capital of Turkey, this week for a summit. President Trump, who's been criticizing the alliance, is expected to attend. He's angry that European allies didn't enthusiastically join or support his war on Iran. The massive heat wave collided with more than just the 4th of July celebrations in Pittsburgh. It was the 20th anniversary of the AnthroCon, the annual convention for the furry fandom. Jenna Post from member station WESA has more.
9: The heat wave hardly slowed down the furries at AnthroCon, the largest furry fandom convention in the world, according to organizers. Despite a heat index exceeding 100 degrees, many attendees still wore full fursuits. Organizers say weekend passes sold out early Friday for the first time in the convention's history. And Visit Pittsburgh estimates nearly $18.6 million in visitor spending. Mayor Corey O'Connor says AnthroCon has become a Pittsburgh tradition.
10: Fourth of July festivities. You know, we know that the furries are going to be a mix in Pittsburgh for that weekend.
9: The weather ultimately led to the cancellation of the parade and block party, a tradition that draws furries and local families. But it didn't stop a record-breaking 20th anniversary. For NPR News, I'm Jenna Post in Pittsburgh.
5: Authorities in California say former House Speaker Nancy Pelosi's husband, Paul, allegedly hit a parked car on the side of the road yesterday and then left the scene. He could face misdemeanor charges. No injuries were reported. I'm Janine Herbst, and you're listening to NPR News from Washington.
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3: You're listening to Away with Words, the show about language and how we use it. I'm Grant Barrett.
4: And I'm Martha Barnett. We received a lovely message from Carol Shepherd, who wanted to share her mother's favorite word with us. It's a word, she says, that her mother always pronounced with sheer delight. And the word is humu humu nuku nuku apua'a. Don't ask me to spell it.
3: Oh, that's a Hawaiian word, I think. Yes, it is. And that is a fish, but usually they call it something shorter.
4: Yes, they usually call it a trigger fish, but it turns out that the humu humu nuku nuku apua'a is the official state fish of Hawaii. What's really cool about her bringing this word to us is it's just one of those things where you want to pull on a thread and follow where your curiosity takes you. I was really fascinated to learn that this name translates as little trigger fish with a small snout like a pig.
3: Oh, I would just imagine a little piggy swimming.
4: I know.
3: On the beautiful Hawaiian beaches.
4: Yes. And I looked them up. They do sort of look like little pigs. Pua'a is the word for pig. But then I got curious about why it's called a trigger fish. And do you have any idea why it's called a trigger fish?
3: No, but is it one of those that shoots like high-speed jets of water or something?
4: That was my guess, but no, it's more interesting than that, actually, because the triggerfish has a large spine on its back that it can snap upright and lock into place using a second shorter spine that's directly behind it. So it's exactly like a trigger. And the reason they have this is that when the first spine snaps up and is locked into place, then the fish can wedge itself into a little crevice because of that little spine, and a predator can't get to it.
3: Oh, so it's like a trigger on a gun. Gotcha.
4: Yes. Yes. I thought that was the coolest thing. And this is what I love about what we do, Grant. You know, you just pull on a little thread and you see where you go.
3: We love to talk about language, and we love to talk to you. Whether in Hawaii or Newfoundland, Alaska or Florida, or anywhere in between in the United States or Canada, call or text toll-free 877-929-9673.
4: Hello, you have a way with words.
12: Hi there.
4: Hi, who's this?
12: This is David calling from Matthews, North Carolina.
4: Hey, David. Glad to have you. What's up?
12: So I've grown up with a tradition or an item that people have called one name, and then I've moved and nobody knows what I'm talking about. Typically, it's called a grilled cheese, which is just, you know, two pieces of bread buttered with slice of cheese in the middle, then you put in a frying pan. So it's not technically grilled, but we grew up in my hometown, everybody calls them cheese toasties. Mm-hmm. And so I've been trying to figure out, because I've mentioned it in various places. I currently, like I said, live in North Carolina. My wife's from Florida. And every time I say cheese toasties, she gives me the crooked eye and like, that's not a thing. And so, yeah.
4: Well, something like, tells me so you I've moved east.
12: Well, I was from Illinois, so so yeah, a little bit east and further south.
3: So, were you near Decatur, Illinois?
12: Exactly.
3: Okay, gotcha. All right.
4: Ding ding ding.
3: So, cheese toastie, T-O-A-S-T-I-E, is definitely a regional term in the United States for a grilled cheese sandwich. And you're right, we don't grill it; we cook it in a pan. Doesn't matter. It's still called grilled cheese by most Americans. And there's a part of this country. It's not just Decatur. although people in Decatur think it's only theirs, it's actually a little more widespread than that. You'll find cheese toastie used instead of grilled cheese in Illinois, Indiana, Ohio, especially places like Decatur and Springfield, Illinois. So it's spread just across those three states. And what complicates it is that there's a cheese toastie in British English for a toasted sandwich, but it's not made the same way. It is bread, it is cheese, but you're more likely to make it in an oven, maybe a toaster oven, or in a press grill, like a panini grill or a George Foreman grill.
12: Okay.
3: So there's a separate cheese toastie. They were coined independently. The British one didn't give its name to the American one, nor vice versa. It's just a really, really common way to form new words to add, you know, add an IE. That's it, man. It's that simple.
12: That's crazy. So, yeah, it's funny because I've been listening to you guys for quite a while, and there's been a part of my soul that's been waiting for somebody else to call in and go, what's
3: my
12: the story
3: friend,
12: with cheese toasties?
3: Search the website. You will find it. We have talked about this before, but why wait in agony when the information's right there?
12: Yeah.
3: Just to put a little more information on this, the earliest use that we know of cheese toastie in the U.S. to mean a grilled cheese sandwich was 1909, and the recipe was a little different. It says you can use cream cheese instead of sliced cheese.
13: Whoa!
3: And yeah, that recipe was widely reprinted. The whole conceit was that it's an easy, convenient snack. And definitely convenient enough. That's why the British have their own version of it.
13: Well, David, you're not alone.
3: All right. Thanks, man. Take care.
12: Yeah, I appreciate you guys taking it. I appreciate that information. It's great.
3: Right, bye-bye.
12: Bye.
13: Call or text anytime, 877-929-9673. Hi, you have a way with words.
14: Hey, Martha, this is Jonathan Owen from Winter Haven, Florida.
13: Hey, Jonathan. We're glad to have you on board. What's up?
14: Hey, I had a question for you about the pronunciation of a word. When I don't have a way with words, I listen to other things. And one of the things I listen to is a pop culture podcast from NPR. And one of the reporters one time used the word integral in her report. She was talking about something being integral to the plot of a movie. And at the time, I thought maybe she had misspoken, because I've always pronounced that word integral. And so I just kind of carried on, didn't think much about it, but she did it again and again. And so I wondered, well, maybe is it a generational thing? Because I know she's in her late 30s and I'm in my late 50s. So I called my older daughter, who is in her late 20s, and said, how do you pronounce this word? And she said she pronounces it integral, like I do. And she works at the University of Florida, and her employees are all college students. And so I said, well, why don't you ask your college students how they pronounce it? And so she did and got back with me later on. And to a person, every one of her employees says integral when they use that word. Mm-hmm. So it made me wonder, what's going on? Is it something that changed and I never heard about it? Or is it just people are mispronouncing it? Or what's the deal? So that's the reason I called you guys, to see if you could maybe clarify it for me.
3: Yeah, I love the field work here. I really totally appreciate exactly what you've done here, because it's exactly what Martha and I would do if we encountered something new. So the word we're talking about, integral, and generally in the use that you heard on the radio, it sounds like it meant essential or necessary. So something is integral to the outcome, or integral to the core product.
14: Correct. Yes, exactly.
3: And there we kind of get to the nut of this, that we're kind of talking about one word with two meanings, and one of those meanings is special to a particular field, and that's mathematics. These days, you mainly hear integral with the stress on the first syllable among mathematicians and specialists in scientific fields that use a lot of math. So I don't know if you and your daughter work in those fields, but perhaps that's why you have that pronunciation.
14: Actually, we don't. I was an English major. I work for an insurance company now, but I was actually an English major in college, and she was an advertising major. So we're kind of pretty far off field from the math and sciences.
3: The second thing that you did, which I think is wonderful, because you brought in the answer to your own question, basically, it's not an age thing. It's a change thing. And generally, in all of the English dialects, words that have previously been stressed on the first syllable are becoming stressed on the second syllable.
14: Okay.
3: So it's not just integral becoming integral. It's also words like applicable becoming applicable, formidable becoming formidable, And the famous one, which actually has a UK-US divide, although usually there is no US-UK divide. It's just a change thing. It's controversy versus controversy.
14: Oh, yeah.
3: But even words like exquisite, harass, despicable, hospitable, they're all moving that pronunciation, that stress in the pronunciation to the second syllable. And there's a reason for this is because English wants a rhythm. We understand as native English speakers that there is a particular kind of pacing and rhythm. And there's actually something called the principle of rhythmic alternation, which was described in 1977 by a couple of brilliant linguists. And this metrical phonology, as they call it, shows how English speakers will naturally adjust word stress, the syllable stress, to keep an alternating trochaic rhythm. Which is basically a strong syllable followed by a weak one. So this, so long words are far more susceptible to this change.
14: Because there's so many syllables in it,
3: yeah.
14: Of course. Yeah,
3: and so
14: that makes sense.
3: Another thing that's happening is we're moving away from this Germanic pronunciation system, and we're more developing English's own pronunciation system, where those Germanic ties that would have preferred the stress on the first syllable are fading, partly because we have moved more towards Latin rules from Latin and French over the many centuries that English has become what it is.
14: I see. Okay. Very good. Well, that's interesting. Very interesting. I'd only ever heard it pronounced one way, and it kind of took me up abruptly when I looked at that.
3: Yeah, but both correct, yeah. Just to clarify here, both correct, but the mathematicians and math-using scientists are more likely to put, say, integral with the stress on the first syllable. My favorite change that I love to talk about when Martha and I go and do live events in the rows is the word balcony, you know, like this place on a stage that you're going to look down upon the seats, used to be pronounced balcony.
14: Oh, wow. Okay.
3: Yeah. Which people are like, what? How? Why did it? That doesn't make any sense. But yeah. But it's completely undergone the change, whereas other words are still in transition.
14: That's wild. Yeah, I'll keep my ears out. I'm sure there'll be others out there I'll bump into now that I'm kind of cognizant of it.
3: Yeah. That's
13: well,
3: how
13: call
3: it works,
13: us about
3: right?
13: that, Jonathan.
14: I will. I'll definitely do it. I've got a bunch of other things I want to call you about, too, so I'll just have to put it on the list.
3: But yes, yeah, that's please. Okay. Right, take care. Give our best to your daughter.
13: In between your podcasts.
14: Hey. I will take do that. Care. I appreciate you guys calling. This has been great.
3: Oh, we're the one with the bright yellow icon.
14: I got it on the top of my list.
3: All right. Bye-bye. Take care.
13: Bye-bye.
14: Thanks, guys. Bye.
13: 877-929-9673. From Diane Dalton, who told us that where she lives in Wisconsin, when they teach little kids the sound a bullfrog makes, they say, jug-a-rum, jug-a-rum, jug-a-rum.
3: So these are the big boys, right? The ones with the bulging throats, like they're hefty in your hand if you pick them up.
13: Right, right. And jug-a-rum is what biologists refer to as an advertisement call. That is, you know, the male of the species sort of making himself known to all the ladies out there.
3: Oh, right. So if I were a female bullfrog, I would find that very attractive.
13: If you were, yeah.
3: Yeah. Okay.
13: Yeah. And it's interesting to me that jug-o-rum also appears in a poem by the writer and editor Willard Espy. He once wrote this sort of naughty little ditty called The Serenading Frog, and it ends with, "The bloated bullfrog calls his mate by booming on his drum, but gladly settles if she's late for... jug-o-rum, o-rum."
3: Jug-o-rum, jug-o-rum. That's our advertisement for you to call with your language questions, stories, and ideas. 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The word quiz and lots more as Away with Words continues. Stay tuned.
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0: You're listening to Away with Words, the show about language and how we use it. I'm Martha Barnett.
1: And I'm Grant Barrett. And here he is, dressed in his Texas tuxedo that's denim top to bottom. It's our quiz guy, John Chinesky.
2: It's comfortable. What can I say? Denim
1: is just... You look great. It really fits you. I've never seen a blue jean 10-gallon hat, but it's all right.
2: I don't have to think about what to wear. Just denim. That's it. All right. I'll give you guys this time. This week, our quiz is something we've done before. I'll give you three things, and you tell me what they have in common. We call it common bonds. There's a lot of names for these, but when they were in a board game format, it was called Tri-Bond. People still call it that. If you're a diehard puzzle solver, you probably know it from, the UK game show Only Connect, where it's called the Connecting Wall. If I said something like handed, bank, or click, you would say left. Left-handed, okay. Left bank, left click, something like that. Okay?
1: Gotcha.
2: All right, good, because these are all word-based. Here's the first one. Canon, leaf, change.
1: Canon, C-A-N-N-O-N?
2: Correct.
1: Canon, leaf, change.
0: Loose.
2: Loose is correct. Loose canon, loose leaf, loose change. Very good. Gasp, supper, ditch.
1: Last.
2: Last is...
1: L-A-S-T.
2: Is right. Last is next. It's last. Last gasp, last supper, last ditch. Will, room, wage.
0: Living.
1: Living, yeah.
2: Living is correct. You might notice a pattern in these, by the way. You'll see quickly as we move on. The next one. Oh, I'll say that again, by the way. Living will, living room, living wage. Gas, stock, cow.
0: I was going to say live cow, but that doesn't help.
1: So are they – so gas, stock,
2: cow.
1: Cow.
2: The last one's less a phrase, more of a brand name.
1: Oh, laughing.
2: Yes, laughing is correct.
0: Yeah.
2: Laughing gas, laughing stock, laughing cow.
1: I have contributed to the Wikipedia entry for that one.
0: What?
2: Have you really?
1: Yes.
0: Sounds like a story.
2: Yeah, I want to hear that sometime. How about mine, line, mass?
1: Mine, M-I-N-E?
2: M-I-N-E, line, L-I-N-E, mass, spelled the usual way.
0: It could be land.
2: It could be land because it is land.
1: Oh, there we go.
2: Landmine, landline, landmass. For you kids out there, a landline was a phone.
0: That,
1: anyway. And condescension is.
2: That's what it is, right. How about this one? Opener, perfect, box.
1: Opener, perfect, box. B-O-X.
2: Yes.
0: I was going with can,
2: B-O-X.
0: But that doesn't work.
1: That's opener. Not gift. Mail, no. Letter. Letter.
2: Letter is correct.
1: Letter opener, letter.
2: Yes.
1: What are the other ones?
2: I love the perfect. Sound of realization. Very good. Letter opener, letter perfect, letter box. Finally, pitchers, women, dipper.
1: P-I-T-C-H-E-R-S, pitchers?
2: Yes. Your spelling is on point today, Grant. Very good.
1: Yes. Very smart.
0: Yes. Sounds like it could be teeny weeny.
2: And it is. What is the teeny weeny answer?
0: Little women, little dipper, and little...
1: Pitchers.
0: What was it?
2: Little pitchers.
0: Little pitchers have big ears.
2: That's right. For slang for kids, little pitchers have big ears. There we go. You guys did fantastic on that Common Bonds quiz. Well done.
1: Thank you, John. We'll see you next week. Take care of yourselves.
2: Right. See you then. You too.
1: Bye-bye.
0: You can leave us a voicemail anytime, toll-free in the U.S. and Canada, 877-929-9673, or send us an email, words@waywardradio.org.
1: Hello, you have a way with words.
3: Hey, Grant, this is Andy Rasick calling from Kensington, Maryland.
1: Oh, hi, Andy. Welcome to the program. What's up?
3: For maybe reasons that don't bear going into right now, the other day I looked up the word sycophant, and I had a hunch that maybe it had a Greek origin, and I was correct on that. But where I got confused and wanted to reach out to you all is I believe the original meaning was either showing someone the sign of the fig, which apparently was a rude hand gesture, or maybe telling on someone who was importing figs but not paying a fig tax. And I cannot for the life of me figure out how something like that turned into the modern usage, which, you know, I think you might be able to encapsulate that as suck up or wanting flattery for a favor. Sure. Yeah.
1: Let's spell some words here since we're on radio and sometimes it's hard to hear. So sycophant, sycophant. And then you mentioned figs as in the fruit, F-I-G.
3: Mm-hmm.
0: Yeah, much to say about the word sycophant, because in ancient Greece, the sycophants were people who prosecuted other people without justification. Either they were trying to convict somebody who was innocent of something or blackmail somebody into paying them to drop the case. So the Greeks had this word sycophantes, which referred to this kind of sleazebag. And then by the 16th century, mid-16th century in English, its derivative sycophant had found its way into our language, meaning a malicious accuser or slanderer, from this ancient Greek meaning. But it soon developed this other negative meaning, and I think the Oxford English Dictionary defines it best: a mean, servile, cringing, or abject flatterer, a parasite, toady, lickspittle.
1: That must be one of the entries that has not been revised since the 1800s.
0: But let's get back to that Greek word sycophantes. It breaks down into two words, and as you suggested, the sycon there means fig, as in the fruit, and the phantes means one who shows. It has to do with showing. So the Greek sycophantes literally meant someone who shows the fig. And that's where it gets kind of murky, because there have been lots of stories proposed, as you suggested, involving the literal fruit of the fig tree, that the sycophants in ancient Greek were people who snitched about the illegal exportation of figs or something having to do with taxes. But more likely, the Greek word sukon, meaning fig, could also mean female genitalia. And for centuries, there's been this obscene gesture that translates in a lot of different languages as the fig. And that's sticking your thumb between your next two fingers and then waving it at somebody. And for centuries and across cultures, showing the fig like that, making that little gesture, is, you know, kind of the equivalent of flipping somebody off. In fact, there's a great passage in Dante's Inferno where this thief who's really angry at being in hell lifts both his hands, making the figs with both his thumbs, and yells at God, and then he's promptly strangled by snakes.
1: Yeah.
0: So it's plausible that in ancient Greece, showing the fig somehow became linked with these bad actors.
1: Andy, just to put a cap on exactly how unknown this is, even Plutarch, who was born in the year 50, had some questions about the origin of this word or this idea of showing figs and what it could possibly lead to. So it has been unknown for a very long time.
0: But it's a bad thing.
1: And I want to leave you, Andy, with one more word. So any kind of offensive gesture like showing the fig or the middle finger is apotropaic, apotropaic. And so that's what we call any kind of physical euphemism or gesture that's meant to be obscene.
0: Yeah, it comes from Greek for turning away. Apotropaic. Yeah. So how about that?
3: Well, I didn't know what to expect, but I know that I didn't expect that. That is an interesting lesson.
1: Thanks so much, Andy. We really appreciate your time.
3: Yeah, thanks, Grant. Thanks so much, Martha. Take care, y'all.
1: Right,
0: okay, take care, Andy.
3: Yep, bye.
0: I forgot to mention that that second part, the P-H-A-N-T in sycophant, has a really interesting history. It goes back to the Greek word that means show. And that, if you know that, it unlocks a whole lot of different words in English, like diaphanous, which means showing through, and epiphany, which means, you know, sort of manifesting upon. And also the word Tiffany, which goes back to words that mean God shining through.
1: Tiffany the name or Tiffany the glassmaker?
0: No. Well, it's interesting that, you know, a Tiffany lamp has a light shining through. But no, it goes back to an earlier word that means God shining through.
1: Whether you're listening by podcast or over the air, there are a lot of ways to reach us, and you can find them all on our website at waywardradio.org.
0: Hello, you have a way with words.
3: Hi, this is Aman. I'm calling from Cape Cod, Massachusetts.
0: Hi, Aman. We're glad to have you. What's up?
3: So my question is kind of random. I was born in India, and I grew up there, and I kind of grew up in a region where, like, literacy wasn't super high. And, you know, when people said, like, words, like English words, they would always add like the is sound in front of them. Like, you know, they would say like is scooter or is school. And then when I moved to the U.S., took Spanish, and, you know, like when I, as I grew up and became fluent in English as well, I started exploring languages more. And I realized that in Spanish, there's also that is sound that's added to the front of words. And I was just, it just kind of got me thinking that, like, you know, if that's like maybe something that is a natural way of human language, where like just to make things easier. I know, like, I've realized that language kind of moved towards like the easiest way to say words. And but I never found anything online. I did some research, but I couldn't find anything. And I was just wondering if I wanted to get your thoughts, if that's something you've encountered or is that like a real thing? Or am I just like connecting random things, you know?
1: Yeah, Aman, this is a great question for us. This is really good. One thing I want to say, though, is that language doesn't only go towards simpler forms. Sometimes it goes towards more complex forms. So these two conflicting things that can happen in language, any language will do this. This adding of the eh sound before an S word in Spanish and some of the Indian languages is well known and well studied by linguists. It's part of the sound sequencing rules of language that make it happen. It's called phonotactics.
3: Phonotactics.
1: Phonotactics. And specifically what's happening here is a kind of apenthesis. An apenthesis is the insertion of a sound that isn't usually there. And when you add it to the beginning of the word, it's called prothesis. So at the front of it. And the Spanish examples that you gave were spot on. Like, they will say stop when they're speaking English or especial when they're speaking English. And partly it's you might say, oh, well, that's because, you know, that's how it's spelled in those languages. They say especial. But it's because they don't have that phonetic structure that we have. They just don't use those sounds at the beginning of words in Spanish. And the same for the Indian languages that you encountered. There are just some things in a languages that just don't happen at the beginning of words. So when you encounter that happening in the second or third or fifth language or however many you speak, you naturally try to make that new language fit the rules of the old one. Because you, in your brain, without even thinking about, know that it cannot begin with that SC sound. It just can't be done, or the ST sound or the SP sound or whatever it is. And so you added a vowel sound there at the beginning, maybe a schwa, maybe a different kind of E, but you add a vowel sound there at the beginning because that's what your original, you know, your base language says to do.
3: Wow, how fascinating. Yeah, the language of the state that I'm from, or I guess it's not even recognized, it's more so called a dialect. But, you know, people speak, and I grew up listening to that. But that's so fascinating to hear that's like just to conform it to how you're used to speaking language, you automatically add it.
1: So, Aman, the thing to look up is phonotactics, phonotactics, and then apenthesis, epenthesis. And if you Google those two things and don't trust the AI summaries, although it might get you started, you're going to come up with a ton of great stuff on this.
3: Okay, phonotactics and epenthesis. I'm definitely going to look this up. Yeah, you know, it's just fascinating to connect. You know, sometimes the world seems so far apart. Mm-hmm. The language, I feel like there's so many connections that, you know, it's just like one way to join, like, the two worlds that I'm from. So it's great that I'm really happy that you were able to share this with me. I'm definitely going to look this up.
0: Aman, that's very well said. You do have a way with words.
3: Oh, thank you.
1: Aman, take care and good luck on your language learning journey.
3: Thank you so much. Thank you for having me on the show. I really appreciate it.
1: Our pleasure. Take care now.
0: Bye.
3: Take care. Bye.
1: Bye-bye.
3: Bye.
0: Toll free in the U.S. and Canada, 877-929-9673. Welcome to Away with Words.
4: Oh, hi. This is Justin calling from Fort Worth, Texas. How are you?
0: All right. Well, what's on your mind?
4: I was working one day with my buddy, and we were kind of running a little late, and he says, oh, Justin, we got to hurry up. We don't want to get whistle bit. And, you know, I can understand from the context he didn't want to work late, but I never heard that before. So I look it up in the dictionary, and that's what it says. You know, whistle bit is to work after quitting time. But I wanted to know, why whistle bit? You know, what does that mean? And when I Google around, all I can find is that it's a bit that goes in the horse of the mouth,

0: Right. Yeah.
1: Yeah. So this whistle bit, WHISTLE, one word, and then the second word bit, BIT, is like being snake bit, except by the quitting whistle at your job, or the quitting siren, or the quitting alarm, or whatever. And so the idea here is that you're going to get unlucky enough to have that shift signal go off while you still need to be employed, or while you still are at your task.
0: I see. Okay. So the bit here isn't what goes in a horse's mouth.
1: No, it's like not at all.
0: To be bitten.
1: Yeah.
0: To be like injured or hurt.
1: Yeah, that's right. Exactly. Well, not literally, but I mean to be
0: right.
1: To be figuratively stung or figuratively bit.
0: Mm-hmm.
1: Yeah.
0: Mm-hmm. You got bit by the whistle.
1: And it's particularly common in blue-collar jobs. Like, I find it in HVAC journals or steam and engineering journals and newspapers. And we got a really nice glossary or dictionary a few years ago by a fellow named Ray Journey. His class that he took, a technical course that he took, they put this construction dictionary together, and they have the term in there, and they define it as still at work in the field when the whistle blows, rather than at the gang box with tools secured, and most importantly, ready to go home.
0: That's right. You got to have your gear put up ready to go.
1: So your whistle bit, if you still got all your tools out when it's time to go home.
0: That's right. Oh, that's pretty good. Oh, man. Okay, I had the wrong. So it's like Fred Flintstone. He's working in the quarry, and the whistle goes off.
1: That's exactly right.
0: He happened to have a dude on his way out of there.
1: Yep.
0: Oh,
2: that's
0: man.
2: Great.
0: Okay. Well, that's good. I'll have to tell my buddy. He'll really like that. But you say it's mostly blue collar, though.
1: Yeah, it is. Yeah, but again, the connection to snake bit, which is the Southern slang, which means unlucky, unfortunate, always having something you didn't expect happen to you when you need things to go well. You got snake bit.
0: Oh, yeah. We've had those days, too. We get snake bit sometimes, too.
1: Yeah. You order a part, it arrives, it doesn't fit. You just got snake bit.
0: Things just aren't going your way some days, yeah. And then you end up getting whistle bit. That's how that works.
1: That's right.
2: That's it.
1: Justin,
0: man.
1: Thanks so much. We appreciate it. Be safe out there.
0: I really enjoyed this.
1: All right. Take care now.
2: Thanks, Justin.
0: All right. Y'all, too. Mm-hmm. Yes, ma'am. Bye-bye.
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0: You're listening to Away With Words, the show about language and how we use it. I'm Grant Barrett.
1: And I'm Martha Barnett. We recently got an email from Beverly in Ontario, Canada, who was looking for a word for that moment when you're dictating a message and your dictation program misunderstands you. She writes, I recently dictated the word onerous, and my voice to text spelled owner us. And so she had to go back to all the people on her email thread and explain that this was an error. And the word that she came up for this kind of mistake was myco, like typo.
0: Oh, so mic, short for microphone.
1: Yeah.
0: Following a typo as a role model. Yeah, I like it.
1: Yeah.
0: I like it. But that can't be the only lexical gap we've gotten, because I know we get them all the time.
1: Well, I was going to say, don't we get at least one a
0: daily.
1: Day? More than that. Yeah.
0: Phone, email, text messages, you name it.

0: They come in because people recognize these holes in the language and they want a neat, pat, set word. They want this kind of tidy little package all wrapped up in a single word.
1: Exactly. And I mean, you know it when you hear it. You know, it's that little moment of satisfaction. Like, I don't know, like when you fill in the last square of a crossword puzzle or you're doing Wordle and all the letters flip over and turn green. It's just that satisfying click that I think, you know, makes life a little bit more manageable. I mean, here's another one. Tristan Seal from Sachse, Texas wrote us to say that she's a mother of five, and she and her friends were searching for a word for the feeling you have when your child is doing something great, like going to kindergarten, so you're happy that they're healthy and they're ready for kindergarten, but at the same time, you're sad because they're leaving behind a stage of life. And, you know, for her, she says it feels more than bittersweet, and she thinks that there should be something that applies specifically to parents or mentors. And she and her friends decided on mom happy slash sads. But I just wonder if there's another word for that.
0: So happy slash sads, mom happy slash. Yeah, but what about dad? But parental happy sads.
1: Yeah, I think there should be a compact word for that feeling.
0: Martha, because we get all these lexical gaps from all of our listeners, we need to do something about them.
1: Yeah, we would love to hear what lexical gaps you've observed, or maybe what lexical gaps you've figured out that you can fill. Share those with us.
0: 877-929-9673 is a toll-free number, 24 hours a day, for calls and texts from Canada and the United States. 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Hello, you have a way with words.
2: Hi, this is Kelly from beautiful Butte, America.
0: Beautiful Butte where?
2: Butte, America. Butte, Montana, really.
0: Butte, America. Is that what they say in Butte, Montana?
2: Yes. So it's a nickname for,
0: okay,
2: for Butte.
0: Okay, gotcha. Yeah.
1: Never heard that.
0: No, me neither. What's on your mind, though? What's your languagey thing?
2: Okay, yeah. So when I was a kid a long time ago in Minnesota, my grandma would say, make it a nice day tomorrow, when we would be finishing a meal and there was just a little bit of food left. We took that to mean to eat up all the food. I never heard it anywhere else except in my immediate family. And then recently a childhood friend said a similar phrase. It was make it a clear day tomorrow, and it was in the same exact context. So I guess I'm just wondering, where does that come from? What does it mean? And how does finishing food affect the next day?
1: So that was your parents' motivational technique then to get, and did it work?
2: Yeah, I guess it did. I mean, we would clean it all up, but it, you know, there was only, you know, it'd only be a bite or two of everything. But yeah, I would say yes, we would try to finish it up.
1: Yeah, I remember when I was growing up, my mom would always say, "You want to be a member of the Clean Plate Club," and
2: yeah,
1: I didn't know what
2: I've
1: that
2: heard
1: was.
2: That too.
1: Oh, have you? Yeah. Yeah. Okay. It just sounded like a club I wanted to be a part of.
0: Oh, not me. It sounded like a bunch of snobby people
2: exactly.
0: I didn't want to have anything to do with. I'm like, ugh, hall monitors. No, thanks.
1: Oh, yeah. Well, that's why I would have joined it. But in any case, yeah, there are lots of different versions of this in English, like clean your plate and it'll be a nice day tomorrow, or clean your plate or we won't have a clear day tomorrow, or if you don't eat all your dinner, the sun won't shine tomorrow. And apparently this goes back to a German phrase that means the same thing, basically. Eat your plate clean and then tomorrow you'll have good weather. But there's kind of a mistranslation there, isn't there, Grant?
0: Yeah, so in English it dates to about the 1880s, but it's centuries older in German. And there's a dialect difference that caused some confusion here. In one dialect, when you say the versions of this proverb, you're saying, if you clear all the food, you'll get more good food tomorrow. And it's nothing about the weather. But that word for more good food or some variation on that sounds exactly like the word for weather. So in other dialects of German, it was misunderstood. And the expression that became more established was the version about the weather. It's very interesting. So it wasn't originally about weather at all. It moved from this like practical advice about eating all your food so you get more good food tomorrow to something a little more superstitious, that eating all your food means magically there'll be good weather tomorrow. And even in the United States, the original saying lurks behind the scenes, partly because we have this Germanic history here. And there's a version of this in Pennsylvania Dutch, by the way, Pennsylvania German. But that version behind the scene is that there are variations in English about cleaning all the serving dishes or platters or everything off the table, not the individual plate. So it's literally about eating everything on the table in the original German use, not that a kid should behave. It's like you're telling adults this as well. You're telling everyone present to eat everything on the table.
2: Right, and that's how it was used in my family. It was for everybody.
0: Yeah. It wasn't for the kids. And okay. But again, it's not about weather. It was about that's the only way that you're ensured that this chef or the cook will go to all this trouble tomorrow to provide food for you again. Because if you're insulting them by not eating all the food today, then why would they bother tomorrow?
1: This weather connection is interesting, though, because there are other little bits of folklore, like from Kentucky, where if you lick your plate at breakfast, there will be rain before supper.
0: Oh,
1: so people have conflated the two. Or if all the dishes are emptied at a meal, it's going to rain. That's an idea there. But what interests me, too, is that it's, you know, it's spoken in terms that a kid can understand. You know, there's a cause and effect there.
2: Oh, my goodness. So, okay. So I never really took it as a motivation. It was more, it's just going to make it a nice day tomorrow for whatever reason. And, you know, I guess part of me, or, you know, maybe when I was younger, I didn't really think about the weather. But as I got older, I thought, well, okay, if it maybe it is about the weather, but how does it affect the weather? I think your explanations have been fabulous.
0: Oh, outstanding. Well, thank you for bringing this to us. It's always fun. We always like digging into folklore, even though it's not exactly linguistic. But it's certainly fun for us, and we appreciate your time today.
2: All right. You have a nice or clear day tomorrow or today.
0: Will do.
1: Well, that means we get to eat everything right on our plate. Excellent.
2: That's right.
0: Down to the parsley.
2: Right.
0: Bye-bye.
2: Thank you.
1: Right. Take care.
2: Bye-bye.
1: Call and leave us a voicemail, 877-929-9673. And there are lots of other ways to reach us. Just go to waywardradio.org. Hello. You have a way with words.
3: Hey, this is Brian from Lafayette, Indiana.
1: Hey, Brian. We're glad to have you. What's up?
3: So I work in the restaurant industry, and something that one of my employees noticed is that we abbreviate chicken a lot with CHX, and that seemed kind of weird that it's not like CHK or CHN.
0: CHX, so like on an order form from your suppliers, that's how they'll make it short.
3: Yep, or like even just in our own system, and I've seen it in a lot of different food service places.
1: And when you think about it, do you think of it as chicks or CHX, or do you pronounce it in your head?
3: I usually just think of it as chicken in my head. It would make more sense if it was like plural, but it's not.
4: 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At 3:48 p.m. Eastern Daylight Time, a severe thunderstorm was located over Greenville, moving east at 15 miles per hour. Hazard, 60 miles per hour wind gusts. Source, radar indicated. Impact, expect damage to roofs, siding, and trees. Locations impacted include Greenville, Jonesboro, Tusculum, Midway, Mosheim, Leesburg, Chucky, Limestone, Romeo, and Telford. This includes the following highways: Interstate 26 in Tennessee between mile markers 42 and 47. Interstate 81 in Tennessee between mile markers 28 and 34. For your protection, move to an interior room on the lowest floor of a building. Large hail, damaging wind, and continuous cloud-to-ground lightning are occurring with this storm. Move indoors immediately. Lightning is one of nature's leading killers. Remember, if you can hear thunder, you are close enough to be struck by lightning. Torrential rainfall is occurring with this storm and may lead to flash flooding. Do not drive your vehicle through flooded roadways.
0: Word short, because obviously if you're using a Morse code device to send your messages, you want to do as little hammering on the clicker as possible, right? So you're going to make as many words short as you can. And X became the way to do that. So besides RX for prescriptions or for medicine, you will sometimes see in the medical world ABX for antibiotics, BX for biopsy. I have a whole list of these. FX for fracture, SX for symptoms, PX for problems, and then HX for history, as in the patient's medical history. But there are a couple that overlap with the technical field. For example, TX can mean treatment in medicine, but transmit in radio or in telegraph. DX can mean diagnosis in medicine, but it means distance in broadcasting. So there's quite a few of these. WX is a really common one. You probably maybe have seen that even. Sometimes you'll even see that in the newspaper when they kind of relay these short form forecasts, WX for weather.
1: Oh, I've never seen that. I've definitely seen DX on, you know, like stereos.
0: Yeah,
1: like
0: there
1: that.
0: We go. Yeah, exactly. DX for stereos. Like, well, there'll be a little switch you can flip to change the way that it receives and the power that it gives to the amplifier. So that's what we know. Yeah, so make it go back to Descartes and using X as a placeholder letter for an unknown a number or known quantity. But it might also come from the X used by Latin scribes. Actually, which wasn't an X. It was just a line through a leg that turned into an X.
3: Just sounds like it's kind of a common way to shorten words, because I've definitely seen some of the ones that you've mentioned, obviously, like RX and stuff like that.
0: Yeah, too. Exactly. And but that huge history to lead to your chicken and your computer system at the restaurant. I love the idea that Descartes had CHX in your ticketing system.
1: Brian, I'm so glad that you brought your job experience and this really interesting question. I had no idea.
3: Thank you. I appreciate it.
0: All right. Well, fire up the grill. We'll be right over. Thank you so much for your call.
3: All right. Sounds good.
0: All right. Bye-bye. Take care.
1: What words and phrases have you run into on your job? We'd love to hear about them. 877-929-9673 or send an email to words@waywardradio.org.
0: Hello. You have a way with words.
5: Hi, this is Megan. I am calling from Savannah, Georgia.
0: Hi, Megan. Welcome to the program.
5: Thanks. I wanted to ask you guys about a weird phrase that I heard growing up, and I had the chance to grill my parents about it when they were visiting recently. Down cellar behind the axe.
0: Down cellar behind the axe. So who said this, Dad?
5: Mostly Dad when I was little, and it never made any sense to me.
0: What would you be doing when he said it?
5: I can't remember. I was pretty little. Uh-huh. I just remember we did have a weird basement that had, stone. It was a stone foundation and a dirt floor. And so the whole image was very scary.
0: Yeah, so, I imagine.
5: Somebody down there with an axe, but, but I don't know. I don't really remember what I thought it meant.
0: Was your dad, Martha knows what I'm about to ask, was your dad from New England?
5: So he was not, but his dad and granddad were very much old New England. So, I'm certain that that's where he picked it up.
1: Okay. Yeah, that makes a lot of sense because down cellar is an expression that you hear mostly in New England and the Canadian Maritimes. Down cellar meaning down in the cellar. It's what's sometimes called a bare noun or a bare locative, where you leave the words, leave out the words between the adverb and the noun, like on campus or in church or in studio. There are different versions of this, like down cellar behind the fish barrels or down cellar behind the fish bowl, down cellar in a teacup. I've also read down cellar behind the axe and the teacup.
0: Yeah, it's behind the furnace, cider barrel, coal bin, pig's barrel, potato barrel, piano, nail kegs. And then there's my favorite version, down cellar tying the dog loose.
1: Yeah. Like you might ask, you know, somebody comes over to your house and you say to the wife, where's your husband? And she just says, oh, he's down cellar tying the dog loose. You know, it's just like.
0: She doesn't know.
5: So that's what my dad remembers and my mom too, as they grew older, that it sort of morphed into a
2: lightly dismissive, not mean, but sort of just, you know, you sort of, who knows with them.
1: Right.
2: But he does remember his grandparent talking about it, meaning that mom was doing drudge work.
0: Oh, interesting.
1: Huh. Interesting, yeah.
2: That was a shorthand for saying, like, well, she's doing the chores.
0: You know, and Down Cellar itself in the mid-1800s, because it's quite old to say Down Cellar instead of Down in the Cellar, often was about hiding things, bootlegging, for example. And one of my favorite uses that I found was from 1875. And it says, it turns out to be a solemn fact that a Baltimore woman gave birth to four children a few weeks ago, and her husband has been hiding Down Cellar ever since. And so it's very typical, though, of the early uses, where it really was about this distant, dirty place that you didn't usually go, where something might be stowed away and not be seen.
2: All right. And 1875 is the earliest?
0: No, 1850s.
1: Oh, no.
0: 1850s,
1: early 1800s.
0: Whoa. And if you really want to get a good dose of this expression and its variants, the book Prince Edward Island Sayings, PEI Sayings, is fantastic. It has a really good entry on this.
2: Okay, great.
0: And also Stephen King, the writer, uses variations on this because he's a Mainer. You know, he's from New England, so it's part of his stock phrases.
2: Amazing. Thank you so much.
1: Well, yeah, share that with your family and see what they say.
2: I sure will. I definitely will.
1: Thanks so much for calling.
0: Thank you. Take care, Megan.
2: You too. Bye-bye.
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1: And special thanks to our nonprofit's volunteer board, Michael Breslauer, Josh Eccles, Claire Grotting, Merrill Perlman, Bruce Rogo, Rick Seidenworm, and Betty Willis.
0: Thanks for listening. I'm Grant Barrett.
1: And I'm Martha Barnett. Until next time, goodbye.
0: So long.

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0: When he was in his 20s, it was years ago, Pablo Torre started appearing on TV talking about sports, talking about something that now he's kind of embarrassed about.
1: I was a gas bag on ESPN. Various people did not like me, I think. I just sort of represented this new young person who was vaguely Asian, but also Mexican. I'm Filipino. That answers that mystery. But I had this take from the very beginning of my time on TV back in 2012, which was, we debate in sports all of the time. How much did the refs blow this? What should the call have been? Who's the hero? Who's the villain? What's right and what's wrong? And I had been arguing forever that robots can solve this. Like, we have the technology. If you replace the referee or the umpire with a robot, we don't need to waste our time arguing about this dumb shit.
0: And so that became your stance.
1: It became a thing I was known for, was calling for this robot referee revolution. Like, the guy won't shut up about these robots.
0: He winces now when he thinks about it.
1: Anyhow, years go on, and then finally, in 2021, I see this story break that, at long last, the most traditional sport in all of America, Major League Baseball, is experimenting with robot umpires in the minor leagues.
0: Minor league teams installed what they called the ABS system, the Automated Ball Strike System. These Hawkeye cameras with optical tracking, they looked out over home plate and saw perfectly whether every pitch was in the strike zone, and then told the human umpire who was standing there through an earpiece whether to call it a ball or a strike. And the way it worked in the early versions is that the robots made the call, and the human umpire just let the fans and players know what the robot said. Pablo got what he always dreamed of, what he'd always pontificated about. There was no more need to argue about the umpire's calls, no more reason to boo the umpire from the stands. And will Pablo watch those games?
1: It wasn't as good.
0: Really?
1: It wasn't as good because so much of what going to a baseball game is like is you sitting in the stands and effectively using the airspace around you as this sort of pillow you can scream into, releasing whatever it is pent up over the course of your day and your week and, frankly, your childhood. And you're getting to unleash it on, and this is, I think, a really important part of this, on another person.
0: Pablo says that watching the minor league games, knowing that the human umpire was just the messenger for the robot umpire and its perfect calls of balls and strikes,
1: it felt like the equivalent of talking to a customer service rep that you know isn't a person. It's like, I get that you're making human noises, but it's eerie. And then realizing, oh no, I want a human. Because when you're getting mad at an umpire in these minor league full ABS system games, you're just yelling at your computer monitor.
0: Then, this season, I'm guessing a lot of you have heard this, the robot umpires arrived in the major leagues. The ABS system went into every Major League Baseball park. And every game in those parks has used that technology. And the problem that Pablo had with ABS when he first saw it in the minors, they fixed it. They fixed it completely and fully with a competence he had never expected from Major League Baseball. How they do it? So explain for people who aren't watching baseball how the system works now.
1: It's brilliant the way it works now, and I didn't see it coming. The way it works is that it's not a computer telling the umpire in their ear, this is a ball and this is a strike. What's happening instead is the umpire, the human being, is going about their job as they have for decades upon decades.
0: So the umpire is calling the game the way they always have.
1: Yes. Except now there is a challenge system in which the batter, the pitcher, the catcher, they can basically throw a flag and say, in so many words, I think the umpire messed up. And at that point, the robot up on the Jumbotron, they show you whether the umpire actually got it right or wrong. And what it did was, in this brilliant way, once again, we are judging a human being, the umpire.
0: So to show just how satisfying that can be for fans, this is a game in Cincinnati in March. It's the Reds versus the Boston Red Sox. This is only 3 days after they started doing these challenges. Ryan Watson is pitching for Boston, is actually his very first game pitching Major League Baseball. And then in the sixth inning, Boston is behind 5-3. Cincinnati is a bat. Bases are loaded. They have two outs.
2: A red at every base with two down.
0: A player named Eugenio Suarez is at bat.
2: And they're paying him to hit the ball out of the ballpark. This is certainly the moment of the game to this point. Here comes the 1-2. And in there! Struck him out! Now they're going to challenge this.
1: Yeah, what you see is that the batter taps his helmet, which is the signal for, I initiate a challenge. I am taking this to the Court of Appeals. And immediately, on the Jumbotron, you see the strike zone. And you see the electronic depiction of the ball. And we see that, in fact, the batter was right.
3: ABS powered by T-Mobile. That's out of the zone. The inning continues.
1: This was not a strike. It was a ball. And the umpire, in other words, has messed up.
0: And people love it.
3: ABS could be a lot of fun, Lark.
1: I mean, this game becomes like this comedic chapter in the history of baseball. Because the very next pitch, another challenge. The batter says, you did it again. J'accuse. Again.
3: Called strike three, tap the helmet again.
4: Batter's challenging the pitch.
3: Here we go. Outside! The loudest cheers of the game. The Reds have hit two homers. Come on, back-to-back challenges.
1: And now it's just like, you almost begin to feel bad for C.B. Buckner, the umpire. Almost.
2: Oh, wow.
0: Oh, my God. People are standing. They're cheering. People are so excited.
1: It's so great. Look, in sports, you dream. As a sports fan, you dream of stuff like this.
0: Eugenio Suarez then hit the ball and was tagged out at first. But the Reds won. And most eye-opening, the umpire C.B. Buckner had six of his calls overturned by the robot umpire in that game. That had never happened before in the major leagues. Baba points out, Major League Baseball could have gotten rid of the ump at the plate entirely, the way they got rid of line judges in tennis. They could have chosen perfect robot umpiring, perfect calls, balls and strikes, like he gas-bagged about years ago. But instead, they understood that one of the pleasures of the game is yelling.
1: The fact is that there are few scenarios in American life or anywhere that I can imagine where you're empowered, you're legally, contractually allowed to go nuts on the authority figure. Imagine doing that to a judge. You don't get to do that, except in sports.
0: Yeah, there's a quote from the guy who was the chairman of the committee that decided how to roll this out, this guy named John Stanton, and he said that the system that they chose to do retains the human side of the game, quote, adding a new fan-friendly engagement moment.
1: Yeah. I mean, let's be honest about what that is. A fan-friendly engagement moment is booing the shit out of umpires. That's what fan-friendly engagement means. It means let's give the Coliseum some blood.
0: Now, you and I are talking about this right now because I reached out to you and I said we're going to do an episode to commemorate our country's 250th anniversary. And we thought it would be nice to just celebrate and commemorate things that seem very, very American, like especially American. How does this ABS challenge system fit the bill?
1: Because America, if you're really cutting to the core of us, we want to be mad as much as we want justice. We want to be able to express what's inside of us that feels like it's trapped there as much as we want to see each getting their own fair due. And in this ABS system, what our pastime, our oldest, stodgiest, dustiest pastime has given us is somehow the ability to maybe have both.
0: Both meaning we want justice, but we also want to scream at somebody. hard not to think about what's going on in national politics, when he puts it that way. Today on our show, for our July 4th semi-quincentennial, and yes, I had to look that word up, which means 250th. According to the internet, actually, an alternative word for this is sestercentennial, but that just sounds like a very old nun. For our semi-quincentennial, commemorating what this country has been for 250 years, we thought that it would be fun to collect a bunch of things that just seem very particularly American, like changing the rules of our national pastime to allow for more screaming at figures of authority. Today on our show, we have the most American question, we have a trip to a Michigan sand dune with our own question, and we have so much more. From WBEZ Chicago, it's This American Life. I'm Ira Glass. Stay with us.

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Ticket details at theaterbristol.org.

0: This American Life, our semi-quincentennial episode. Boy, that really does not roll off the tongue. Act one, a most American question. So there definitely are a bunch of questions that Americans have asked over our 250 years that seem very characteristically American. Are you now or have you ever been a member of the Communist Party? Do you want fries with that? Where are you from? With this classic companion, where are you really from? One of our contributors, Jiayoung Fan, has her pick for the most American question out there.
1: The first time I heard someone ask the question outside of an ESL class, I was 8 years old. Are you okay? I knew so few English words that part of the reason why it registered so distinctly must have been the shock of understanding. Are you okay? A young police officer was asking my mother the question. He had been called, as the police were often called in our first days in America, to our basement apartment. My mother and I had recently reunited with my father after he'd left to study in America 6 years earlier. And it hadn't gone well. Doors were slammed, plates shattered, limbs pinned to the ground, ultimatums delivered. Usually I hid in bed, under the covers, with palms pasted to my ears. But that day, the apartment was quiet. My father had already left for good. Did my mother call because she was being harassed by my father's mistress, or because we were being evicted from our basement studio? I no longer remember. I do remember that it was the first time I dared to look at an American police officer up close. Blue uniform, black boots, a belt heavy and crowded. My mother and I did not look to be in the way of bodily harm. There was nothing more for an officer of the law to do. Are you okay, ma'am? The man asked as he stood in the doorway. The question hung in the air as a procedural formality, as a way of wrapping up the visit. I had been in the country for less than a year, but I knew what the next words should be. The standard call and response, the same way that, how are you, had only one answer. Fine, thank you. How are you? But that day, kneeling on the floor, face covered in her own tears and snot, my mother responded with something else. No, she said. The officer lowered himself onto the floor next to the door jamb, then listened and nodded for an hour. I was astonished. My mother followed rules tirelessly and taught me to do the same, all part of adapting as seamlessly as possible. Why would she embarrass herself like that? I didn't understand enough English to follow the conversation, but as I watched my mother closely, I was certain I would never break the script like that. I spent the next several years irritated with, are you okay? Compelled to be okay with it in public while fuming to my diary in private. Here's an entry from when I was 12. October 26, 1996. Are you okay? Things going okay, right? Is everything okay? Those are the most common questions in America. I don't like them because they don't tell you anything about anything. Yes, of course. Great. Those are the most common answers. Isn't that so cheap? I think so. Those questions are so pointless that it is even a waste of words to me. As I saw it then, the question's hollowness had a distinctly American quality. Here, pleases, thank yous, excuse me's, weren't they always uttered ad nauseam from mouths of people who had already muscled past you? Are you okay was a question, supposedly. But how often was it really a mechanical reflex, an American tic announcing itself? Someone goes down hard in lacrosse practice, and the are you okay arrives almost simultaneously with the impact. The question is a reflex, not an inquiry. In our 37 years together, my mother and I were often and unmistakably not okay. Still, it was not a question we often asked of each other. That sort of check-in hit too close to the bone. Not Chinese, my mother would have certainly said, though I never pressed her on it. Also not Chinese. Lately, though, I've been thinking about the moment she told the police officer she wasn't okay. I thought she flubbed the obligatory call and response of the question. But now I wonder if it was something else. My mother is dead now. but the look on her face as she knelt and cried with a stranger still comes to me sometimes. It arrives most vividly, unbidden, when I'm with friends who are mothers, watching their kids on the neighborhood playground. A scrape on the knee or the elbow, the wound still red and angry, and someone, a mother, a friend, administers the question. And there, on the child's open mouth and tear-smeared face, is my mother's shocked look. The child hears the question. It doesn't make the pain go away, but the question stays in the air. It becomes a pause, a door held open.
0: Jiayang Fan. She's a staff writer at The New Yorker. That story was produced by Diane Wu. Act Two, City on a Hill of Sand. We here in the land of the free do not like to be told what to do. And additionally, and maybe especially, we don't like to be told what not to do. Aviva Kornfeld has a story about that very American quality as it plays out in one of our shared public spaces.
2: I went to Sleeping Bear Dunes National Lakeshore to see the star attraction, the tallest dune in the park. It's 450 feet high and slopes down at what looks like a 45-degree angle directly into Lake Michigan. If you can't picture 450 feet, imagine a 34-story building. The grade is so steep that from the bottom of the dune, you can't even see up to the top. It's just a wall of sand in front of you.
3: Oh my gosh, good luck.
4: All right, let's get over here.
3: Yeah.
4: Let's do it. Thank you so much.
3: Take your time.
2: People come from all over the Midwest to walk down this dune and then promptly turn around and trudge right back up. There's only a 2-foot-wide strip of beach at the bottom, so turning around is about all there is to do. This climb is not for everyone. Dozens need assistance climbing out each summer. And because of that, the Park Service tries to discourage people from climbing the dune without prohibiting it outright. They've tried a bunch of different signs. The current one mentions the ecological damage of walking on the dune and says, "Down is optional," which is intentionally soft language because their previous sign said that there'd be a $3,000 rescue fee, which Americans seem to take as a kind of personal challenge. And even more people attempted the climb. Park rangers also patrol the top ridge, asking visitors about their intentions with the dune. Here's Jen, the aggressively mild-mannered ranger on the job today, talking with some prospective climbers.
5: It's a lot harder than it looks, I will tell you that. Yes. And it's all sand. Yes, so it is a very challenging climb. Usually people on the bottom half are using all fours, basically, to get back up. So it's very challenging, but yeah, I think the view's best at the top.
2: Approximately 8 feet away from Jen sits Jim. He's part of the team of volunteers helping rangers deter people.
6: My job up here is to try to save them from themselves, let them know.
2: Jim's been volunteering for almost a decade. He sits on his chair wearing his bright orange volunteer vest, pimped out with various pins and patches he's earned over the years, including, proudly, a junior ranger badge.
6: This is my 86th summer up here.
3: Oh my gosh.
6: Just love it, yeah.
3: Wow.
2: Jim's seen all kinds of ill-advised behavior. People heading down without water, without shoes, without their inhaler. And worst of all, as far as Jim is concerned, running down the dune.
6: We had a girl get badly hurt here. She ran down, she tripped, she vaulted out, tried to stop herself. She dislocated both shoulders, broke a collarbone, wrenched her neck, hurt her back, and cut her head on a rock.
2: Oh my God. Standing on the ridge, you can see the slope filled with dozens of people, heads down, slowly, silently, trudging up the hill. Scores of people who were told not to do this and decided to try it anyway.
3: How you feeling down here?
7: I feel good. This is what we came for.
2: At the very bottom of the hill, I met Michael and his daughter, Kalea, who drove here from Georgia.
7: The lady at the place that you check in at, she suggested that you not do this. She said, I advise y'all against it. All the park rangers say not to do it.
3: And yet you guys thought,
7: we we drove 1,000 miles to get here, so yes, we're going to do it.
3: Yeah. And you're not worried about going back up?
7: No. She plays soccer and I train with her, so we're ready to go. Yeah. We're fixing a race back up it.
3: I think I'm the subject of peer pressure.
2: Half an hour later, I found Michael again, only about a third of the way up.
3: How are you feeling?
7: Lord, hopefully I make it. Slow and steady. I knew it was going to be hard, but it's harder than I thought it would be.
2: A little further up the hill, I spot another guy named Michael. He's wearing an oversized visor and has blue braces on his teeth. He was part of a whole crew wearing matching hats, celebrating his 50th birthday. If you could call this celebrating.
3: How are you feeling now?
8: Tired.
3: Yeah.
8: Humbling. You know, every step you take up, you lose at least half of it going backwards. But, yeah.
2: One guy, who had taken off his sand-filled sneakers and slung them over his neck, kept muttering to himself like a mantra, "I should have listened to my wife. I should have listened to my wife." The reason why you're not hearing that on tape is because it was so hard to move around the dune, zigzagging from person to person.
1: Oh my God.
2: I don't think it's a stretch to say we are a country of people who have been told over and over that we are the exception. So many of our movies, so many of the stories we tell ourselves are about how the rules, the warnings, the statistics, those are for other people. When we hear that most people can't do something, we are trained to think, well, I'm not most people. But really, when we try to live out this pint-sized American exceptionalism, we are just as likely to find ourselves face down in the sand, panting and humbled. Less city on a hill, and more bear-crawling up it.
3: How are you feeling?
7: Like death.
3: I noticed that you are on your hands and knees.
7: Yep. Really rethinking life choices right now. I'm just tired. Are we halfway there yet?
3: I don't think we're halfway there yet.
7: That's a bitch.
3: Are you on vacation? Why would you spend your vacation doing something so punishing? Is your life not hard enough?
7: No, it sucks. I work my ass off all the time, so... Yeah.
3: It's just another day in the life.
7: Yep.
2: Kids seem to have a much easier time than adults. The top of the hill was full of children who, because of their tiny body weight, scampered like water beetles on top of the sand up to the ridge, and then had the pleasure of watching the adults who usually boss them around huff and puff 300 feet below them. I met an 11-year-old and his little brother waiting for their parents.
9: He's five.
3: You're five and you went all the way to the bottom?
9: Yeah, to the water.
10: And then we go all the way to the top. And he's
9: faster than our whole family.
3: Wow.
10: He doesn't even have capped knees yet, so I...
3: What? Is that true? I thought you got knees when you were, like, walk.
9: No. You know your kneecaps?
3: Yeah.
9: You get them when you're 10. It makes it harder to climb.
3: What? Like this?
9: Your kneecap.
3: You get them when you're 10?
11: Do you actually?
9: Yeah.
3: Can I see your knees?
9: They look the same. It's the inside kneecap.
3: Huh.
2: I walk over to Jim with my fully formed kneecaps and pick up our conversation. He started expounding on how he counsels people.
6: Well, if I start to tell people about what it's like and... Eagle!
2: A bald eagle flew overhead. We all turned and looked. And there we stood, a bunch of Americans on a perfect summer day, on a dune in a park being destroyed by our actions and maintained by our tax dollars, watching our mascot soar through the sky, indifferent to our plight below.
0: David Kornfeld is one of the producers of our program. That story was co-produced by Molly Marcello.

0: Coming up, Americans thousands of miles away on tiny islands recreating some very American things about home, whether they intend to or not. That's in a minute from Chicago Public Radio when our program continues.
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0: It's This American Life. I'm Ira Glass. Today's program, Maximal Americanness. For our nation's 250th birthday, we have stories about things that seem very especially and particularly American. We arrived at Act 3 of our program. Act 3, Cooked Island. For this next act, I'm joined in the studio by our executive editor, Emmanuel Berry. Hello.
1: Hey there.
0: And you are here because one a very American invention was television, and then we as a nation topped that by creating an even more American thing, which is reality TV. And you are here to tell us about the kind of cherry on top of all of that.
1: Yes, I'm going to present the most American season of reality TV.
0: And I should say you watch a lot of reality TV. So what season is it?
1: All right. We are talking about season 13 of Survivor.
0: And Survivor is the old school reality show where they stick a bunch of people on an island and divide them into teams and they compete in challenges and then people get voted off, right?
1: Yes, yes, yes. That's Survivor. Classic show. We all know it. And so the season of Survivor I want to talk about is what me, other Survivor fans call the race war season.
0: Mm-hmm.
1: And we call it that because in this season, they divided the tribes up by race. So there's like an African-American tribe, there's a white tribe, there's an Asian-American tribe, there's a Latino tribe. I know that's not a race, but that's like how they divided the tribes.
0: Okay. So that seems like an incredibly loaded and crazy thing to do. Why did they do this?
1: So basically, Survivor had gotten a lot of criticism because the casting just wasn't very diverse.
0: Mm-hmm.
1: And on top of that, a lot of times they would get to the end of the season and it would only be the white players left.
0: Oh, the non-white players would get voted off early.
1: Yes.
0: Mm-hmm.
1: So this was their response to that. They were like, okay, you guys want more diversity? Here is more diversity, which is a choice.
0: You have to respect them for kind of doubling down. How did the contestants on the show feel about it?
1: So the contestants seemed kind of confused by it. They're like, why did we make this about race?
2: Different ethnic groups. I mean, is that kosher?
3: I honestly was stunned. I mean, this is crazy. I mean, on one hand, I think it's a great opportunity because I think it's wonderful that there's more minorities. At the same time, I'm a little bit worried that it might pay out to caricatures and stereotypes.
1: I remember watching the show and being really shocked when I first started the season because I was like, I can't believe that they did this. But honestly, got over it really quick because basically something happened in the first scene that switched the way I was seeing it. And from there on, it just kept happening.
0: So what happened?
1: So they start the season in this really dramatic way. They're on a boat in the middle of the South Pacific. And the host, Jeff Probst, is telling all the contestants to gather supplies, you know, get on a raft and go to shore with your team.
4: They've been given 2 minutes to salvage whatever they can off this boat.
1: And just like, you have 2 minutes, grab as much as you can.
4: You need to catch that chicken. That is food you
1: So they grab as much as they can, get to the island. And then this thing happens that really it could happen on any season of Survivor, which is someone from one of the tribes steals chickens from the other tribe. But because this season is, you know, everyone's divided by race, it's like I kind of can't help but notice that it was the white tribe that stole the chicken from the Asian tribe. And so I'm watching this and I'm thinking, that is so white.
0: I see that.
1: But then I'm like, oh, why did I even think that? You know, like looking at my own biases and thinking about how I'm thinking about race, right?
0: Oh, so you're having this thing where you're finding yourself asking over and over, is that race or is that me?
1: Yeah. So all that is happening in the first few episodes. And then the producers decide, you know what? Let's end the segregation thing. They're like, mix up the teams. Like, they completely abandon this initial premise of the season. And everybody is now on integrated teams, basically. But the thing is, because they started out segregated, the race thing is sort of still hanging over the whole thing. And then there's this twist that happens. It's right before a challenge. And the two tribes have gathered. And Jeff says, we're going to try something different here.
5: I'm offering each of you the opportunity to mutiny.
1: Which essentially means you can abandon your tribe and go and join the other tribe.
0: And does this play out in a racially charged way?
1: Well, the only people who switch are two white players. Mm-hmm. So they go and join the other white players on the other tribe. And just to say, like, they could have done it because they had close relationships with those people, or like lots of reasons that they could have done this. But it's hard not to think, watching them like walk across to the other side, white flight. Like, because what it does is it totally creates these two lopsided tribes. So there's one tribe of four left, the tribe they abandoned, which has four POC. And then the other tribe has now eight people, four white people, two Asian people, one black person, and one Hispanic person.
0: And wait, and so one tribe is twice as big as the other. So that must give them an advantage, right?
1: It does in a lot of ways. I think they think like, oh, we're about to like sweep this other tribe. There's no way they're going to like win any challenges. And what happens actually is kind of the exact opposite. So the little tribe of four, which is the, they call them the I-24, the little POC coalition, they basically go on, I would say, one of the greatest runs in Survivor history. So they win every single challenge from then on out, even though they're outnumbered, you know, 2-1. And again, as I'm watching this, it's kind of hard not to think, huh, got to be twice as good, right? Mm-hmm. It's all of these people of color who are having to be smarter and work harder and do all of these things just to like stay on the even playing field to win, essentially.
0: Yeah.
1: And, you know, each time they win, the other team has to go to tribal council. They kick off a person of color until finally it kind of becomes this very stark thing where it's down to four white people versus four people of color at the end.
0: Oh my God,
1: two
0: the producers
1: alliances.
0: Got what they wanted.
1: Kind of, yeah, right? And then that tribe that is the POC tribe, they keep winning. And then they vote all the white contestants off one by one.
0: And so when you see how all of this played out by the end of the season, why do you think of this as the most American season of reality TV?
1: I mean, because in general, in this country, we don't want to talk about race. We don't want to have to think about race.
0: No, we do not.
1: And then we are forced into these situations where we have no choice. We have to talk about it. It's come up again, you guys. Surprise.
0: Yeah, things happen.
1: And then in this season, we have that experience over and over and over again. And to me,

tribulation growing, and the money owing, and the sunlight streaming.

0: and credit is so nice.
1: One look at us and they charge twice.
2: Act 4, the most American school book. So Roman Mars hosts the podcast 99% Invisible. And he recently started a new series with the BBC. It's called A History of the United States in 100 Objects. And one of the stories on his new show seemed very much in line with what we're talking about here today on our show. It is about a book that shaped education in this country for years. Here's Roman.
3: The book I'm going to tell you about was written by one very frustrated school teacher. This guy is teaching in 1783. The Revolutionary War is ending. The fighting on American soil finally tapering off. And in every part of regular life, people are trying to figure out, okay, now that we're not British anymore, what does it actually mean to be an American? This teacher, he's educating anywhere from 50 to 70 students in a one-room schoolhouse. And these students range from 6 to 16 years old. It's the same in a lot of places around the country. A very small percentage of kids are getting an education. And even if they do get into a classroom, there's no standard curriculum. No shared set of books or processes. The books these students are using are British, teaching British geography, British history, British ways of thinking. People are largely still spelling the word color with a U. And the school teacher, he looks around at all of this and decides, this has to change. His name is Noah Webster.
4: He's this person who takes on, as an educator, the problem of literacy.
3: That's Imani Perry, author and professor of African American Studies at Harvard University.
4: And he complains about the classrooms being crowded and noisy and chaotic, and he is also sort of interested in trying to find a way to standardize American learning.
3: So long before his dictionary made him a household name, Webster spends his own money to print a little blue book with an unwieldy title. It's called The First Part of the Grammatical Institute of the English Language, a title so bad that nobody ever used it. They just started calling it The Blue Back Speller.
4: So he really creates this book that is built for an autodidact. It's a way to self-teach. It's not a dictionary. It really is like a guide to learning to read.
3: If it sounds kind of counterintuitive that you'd learn to read from a book that requires you to read, here's how that worked. The book contains a bunch of exercises that kind of look like multiplication tables, but with words and letters that you'd memorize. First, you'd start by learning the alphabet, A, B, C, D, and then you'd move to syllables like ah, ba, ka, and da, until you finally learn simple words like bag, big, bog, bug. Eventually, you'd form sentences, read paragraphs, and then you'd read these short stories, a collection of fables and moral parables. Webster uses the book to introduce simpler, more distinctly American spellings. He drops the U from humor and labor. He once suggested that we start spelling the word daughter as D-A-W-T-E-R, which would have been nice, though that one didn't stick. But his larger idea does succeed. This book, The Blue Back Speller, becomes one of the most important books in early America. Entire generations grow up with it. At one point, the Blue Back Speller was second only to the Bible in copies sold. And it also is kind of like a Bible. Like, could you describe its size and the relevance of its size?
4: Yeah, I mean, it's

0: it's wonderful to hold one because you realize it's pocket size. I mean, it was small enough to fit into a jacket pocket or pants pocket. It was mobile.
1: Yeah, and it could be hidden.
0: It could easily be hidden, which was really important.
1: Important because it means the book could be used secretly by people who weren't supposed to have it. Enslaved people who were legally prohibited from learning to read. Webster probably never intended this book for black people at all. While he was against slavery, Webster's books were meant for Americans, who were defined by Webster in his dictionary as descendants of Europeans, white people.
0: And despite that fact, his Blueback Speller becomes something that is fundamental to African-American struggles for literacy.
1: The Blueback Speller was everywhere, so common that some enslaved people managed to get their hands on it anyway, even though teaching an enslaved person to read was actually against the law in much of the South.
0: Having one of these spellers for someone who's enslaved could put you at enormous risk of maiming, of death, of being sold. Black literacy was seen as a threat.
1: One of the enslaved people who learned to read this way was Frederick Douglass. He'd go on to become one of the most influential writers and thinkers in American history, an advisor to Abraham Lincoln.
0: He and countless other black people take on that Blueback Speller and insist upon becoming part of the literate American public. And one of the early ways we see this is, black soldiers in the Civil War who become literate and immediately begin writing letters to Lincoln saying not only are they hopeful for land with their freedom, but there have to be schools.
1: The Blueback Speller found its way from shipyard to town square, from the schoolhouses of New England to the plantations of the South. And when I actually got my hands on it, if I'm being honest, the content of the book itself is kind of a joyless slog. If you asked me to teach someone to read using the Blueback Speller, it would be hard. And I can't imagine starting from a place of not being able to read at all and using it to navigate my way to literacy. It just throws you right into the deep end of the pool, swimming in pages of hard-to-navigate tables. And then there are the moral parables. They're not exactly compelling, and more than a little condescending. If you were someone who didn't get a primary school education, this seems like exactly the kind of book that might put you off of reading forever. It takes real conviction to use the book.
0: Yes.
1: It goes from basically, pre-kindergarten to college inside of a few hundred, maybe 100 pages, 250 pages, let's see. It is not something that you just pick up and all of a sudden you have mastery.
0: No, it requires work. And despite that fact, his Blueback Speller becomes something that is important. The same object, it's Booker T. Washington and W.E.B. Du Bois for whom the Blueback Speller matters. There's something quintessentially American about the Blueback Speller. It becomes not only a way to learn to read, but actually a tool for entry into all kinds of arenas where they had not been contemplated.
1: The Blueback Speller wasn't what it was because of the genius of Noah Webster. It became what it became because of the people who read it, who made something of it.
2: Roman Mars. A version of the story originally aired on his new show, A History of the United States and 100 Objects. It was originally produced by Priscilla Allaby and aired courtesy of BBC Studios Productions Limited, 99% Invisible, and SiriusXM. 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Imani Perry tells the story of the Blueback Speller in her new book, Black and Blues. Which brings us to Act 5. Act 5, Jose, Can You See? So one of the areas where this country can really claim to have invented a lot of things is music. There's jazz, there's R&B, there's rock, there's country, there's hip-hop, all created here and then exported around the world. But we do have some musical traditions that are very specific to this country and pretty much have stayed in this country. One of our producers, Emmanuel Jochi, has a story about one like that.
3: So when I first moved to the U.S. as a kid, years before I became a citizen, I remember noticing this one very distinct thing, which is that every time I saw someone sing the national anthem, they put their own little twist on it. And they always seemed to do it in this one spot. It doesn't matter the genre the singer is from.
4: For the land of the free.
3: And it doesn't matter if they sing the rest of the song fairly straight. Like, people will get to that last part of the song and do something completely different. Sometimes they scat or add their own words.
4: On a land of the free.
3: They pull a Mariah Carey because, well, they are Mariah Carey. This happens so often, I think most Americans have sort of accepted it as a fact. But this sort of thing just doesn't go down like that in other countries. Like, if you take the UK, where I was born, like that national anthem... I have no earthly idea where I would even begin to put my own spin on it. The ad-libbing thing is not really something Brits do to God Save the King, right? Like, you just kind of wish King Charles a happy, victorious life and you keep it pushing. But when I told some of my co-workers at This American Life about this, they were incredulous. Like, surely other countries play around with the end of their national anthems. It's the end of a song, dude. Like, what else are you going to do? I heard all that. And I took it personally. So I set out to prove them wrong. I spoke to 5 musicologists about this at places like Stanford, Berkeley, UNC. And they all agreed with me. What American singers do at the end of a national anthem is something you really don't see much in other countries. And there are a bunch of reasons for that. Like, for one, Francis Scott Key, who wrote the lyrics to the Star Spangled Banner, specifically chose a melody that's designed for showing off. This is very different from other national anthems, which are often marches or hymns. The tune Scott Key picked came from a musicians' club in England and was basically the equivalent of one of those songs you use at a talent show to show your incredible range and voice. In fact, that's why the song is so hard for most of us to sing. The original tune has this kind of you-can't-sing-with-us energy.

0: The other reason other countries don't improvise the way we do on their anthem is they don't have our tradition of improvised music. Like, we have jazz, blues, gospel, black music, where it's built in that you don't always do what's on the page. There's, you know, freedom or whatever. Individuality. Duke Ellington did his own version in the 1940s. A newly moved to the US Igor Stravinsky did one too. And yet, the first major recorded instance a vocalist got up at a sporting event and decided they were going to customize the Star Spangled Banner and sing it their own way is relatively recent. The consensus all points to one particular performance of the anthem in 1968.
1: Now, ladies and gentlemen, your attention please. Please rise and join in the singing of our national anthem.
0: It was Game 5 of a World Series, and the guy who sung, Jose Feliciano, was a big star. His cover of Light My Fire came out that year. And Jose was chosen to do the national anthem that night specifically because of who he was. A young Puerto Rican folk singer who could offer something different. Feliciano doesn't just alter that one line of the song. His version is a whole rethinking of it. It's almost like he's trying to do away with the grandeur of the song and do the opposite. Make it intimate.

A recording Feliciano did of this version was super successful. He opened his concerts with it. And then, a year later, Jimi Hendrix goes even further at Woodstock. Then a whole raft of people take these big swings. There's Marvin Gaye's 1983 version at the NBA All-Star Game. It sounds like it should come with a free waterbed. Ooh, broad stripes.

The inspiration for How Everybody Sings It Now, that arrives in 1991. Whitney Houston at the Super Bowl. She slows the song down, changes it from 3-4 time to 4-4 time, which gives her more space. And she sings it mostly straight until the end. And that last line.

0: Miss Whitney Houston.
1: But yeah, that's how we get to today. A ritual where you as a vocalist, no matter what your race, what your genre of music, you clock in, do the job you were hired for, sing the song through like they wrote it, and you get, you know, two phrases at the end for some real personality. Now, I just want to play you one last version, because this weekend, the 250th anniversary of this country, it's probably one of the only appropriate settings for it. This one is the most on-the-nose general pattern in front of the American flag. These colors don't run. If you ain't first, you're last. You can take this anthem from me out of my cold, dead fingers rendition of the Star-Spangled Banner I have yet heard. Because the occasion, I guess, called for it. It was the 100th birthday of the Statue of Liberty, 1986. And the singer was Sandy Patty. The national anthem normally runs about 2 minutes. But Sandy, she makes it last for almost six. She adds all these extra verses that were written for the occasion, and every time you think the song is about to end, there is more. I learned about this version in high school in a music theory class because our teacher used it as the greatest example of key changes. We were still 6 months away from Beyoncé's Love on Top. But anyways, Sandy Patty, she takes it higher and higher. Again.

0: Well, our program is produced today by Emmanuel Jochi, Molly Marcello, and me. The people who put together today's show include Fia Benin, Dana Chivas, Cassie Halley, Adrian Lilly, Seth Lynn, Mickey Meeks, Don Nelson, Robin Reed, Marissa Robertson-Texter, Ryan Rummery, Alyssa Shipp, Christopher Sertala. Our managing editor is Sara Abdurrahman. Our senior editor is David Kestenbaum. Special thanks today to Sean Collins, Anna-Grette Fauster, Stephen Hinton, Nate Sloan, Nicholas Matthew, Mark Clegg, Jay Ellison, Neil Drumming, Sage Miller, Angelica Bastian, Sierra Crane Murdoch, Ashley C. Ford, Annie Brown, Charlie Lennon, Bonnie Bastian, Laura Ann Johnson, Scott Tucker, Friends of Sleeping Bear Dunes, Michigan Public, Sal Lacero, and Clotilde Johnson Beale. 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Thanks as always to our program's co-founder, Mr. Tori Malatia. You know, recently he has learned what being ashy is. And I don't know, it's embarrassing. He keeps going up to strangers and asking,
1: "Can I see your knees?"
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1: Back over the last four or five summits, the Alliance has largely chosen its strategic direction. So now is the time for the Alliance to decide to deliver.
2: NATO countries gather in Turkey this week as President Trump still insists membership is a bad deal for the U.S. For Sunday, July 5th, this is All Things Considered from NPR News. I'm Don Gagne. This hour, a report on how different the Hong Kong of today looks on the sixth anniversary of China taking control and putting in place the national security law.
3: It's not just a law. It's like the weapon. They weaponized it.
2: The North American World Cup is big, and it's really big in Mexico, where the team is winning and the local stadium is the epicenter.
4: Mexico is just a very united country. It's just a very us thing to be optimistic right now.
2: First News.
5: Live from NPR News in Washington, I'm Dan Ronan. President Trump used his July 4th speech on the National Mall Saturday night to harshly criticize communists. NPR's Mara Liasson reports.
6: Communists is Donald Trump's latest epithet for Democrats, and he's been using it lately as he searches for an advantage for Republicans in the midterm elections.
7: Our warriors did not fight communism on battlefields across the world, only to have that menace rear its ugly head right back here in America.
6: Trump is referring to a handful of members of the Democratic Socialists of America who just won some Democratic primaries. In safe blue districts, like in New York City, those wins may not matter, since a Democrat was expected to win there anyway. But many Democrats are worried that in swing states and districts, they could be nominating candidates that are too far left to win a general election. Mara Liasson, NPR News.
5: A star player for the U.S. men's national soccer team will be available for tomorrow's round of 16 match against Belgium in the FIFA World Cup. The team's leading scorer had been given a red card and a one-game suspension, but FIFA has stepped in, allowing him to play. NPR's Becky Sullivan reports.
8: The red card for forward Florin Valigan came in the round of 32 game against Bosnia-Herzegovina. He and a Bosnian defender got their legs tangled up as they both went for the ball, and Valigan stepped on the defender's ankle with his cleat. The referee initially didn't even grant a foul, but slow motion, video replay, and still shots of the contact led a video referee to recommend that Balogun receive a red card. Balogun has since said the contact was unintentional. The U.S. won the game anyway 2-0, but a red card comes with a one-game suspension, meaning Balogun was set to miss Monday's crucial match against Belgium. But a FIFA disciplinary committee announced Sunday that the one-game suspension would itself be suspended for a probationary period of 1 year, meaning Balogun will be available for Monday's game. Becky Sullivan, NPR News, Seattle.
5: Investors are headed for the first full week of trading in July with the Dow Jones at a record high. But as NPR's Raphael Nam reports, uncertainty about inflation and interest rates continues to be top of mind.
9: Wall Street is headed for a quieter week with no major economic data coming out. The primary event will likely be the release of minutes from the latest Federal Reserve meeting, the first to take place under new chair Kevin Warsh. Back in June, the Fed kept interest rates on hold but left open the prospect of raising them should inflation remain elevated. Investors will now scrutinize the minutes to get more insight about what policymakers are thinking, especially with a new inflation report due out later this month. Raphael Nam, NPR News.
5: The second day of funeral services in Iran are underway for Iran's late supreme leader, Ali Khamenei Hamanah, and four family members who were killed on February the 28th at the start of the war against Iran. This is NPR News from Washington. The Federal Aviation Administration is investigating an incident Saturday night after the pilot of a Delta Airlines jet reported they had been struck by a fireworks mortar as they approached Chicago's Midway International Airport. No one was injured. The plane landed safely. There had been reports of fireworks in the densely populated neighborhood on Chicago's southwest side. High winds and heavy rains are battering the U.S. islands in the western Pacific. A Category 5 super typhoon is approaching. KPRG's Dana Williams reports from Guam.
10: Throughout the Mariana Island chain, residents have been instructed to stay in secure shelter for the next 24 hours as life-threatening weather conditions prevailed with howling winds, flying debris, and raging seas. National Weather Service Guam meteorologist Landon Eidlett has been working with emergency officials to keep residents safe.
11: So this is a very dire situation as Super Typhoon Bavi makes its approach to the Commonwealth of the Northern Mariana Islands. We're going to see possibly a direct passage of an incredible 180-mile-per-hour sustained wind super typhoon on American soil.
10: The storm is expected to hit the island of Rota, about 50 miles north of Anderson Air Force Base on Guam. This is the second super typhoon to hit the islands in less than 90 days. For NPR News, I'm Dana Williams on Guam.
5: A massive heat wave continues to swelter a large part of the U.S. with temperatures reaching the high 90s and more than 100 degrees from the Rocky Mountains to the Atlantic Ocean. In New Jersey, 19 people have died of heat-related deaths. I'm Dan Ronan, NPR News.
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0: This is All Things Considered from NPR News. I'm Don Gagne. World leaders congratulated President Trump on the U.S.'s 250th birthday over the weekend. Among them were Ukrainian President Volodymyr Zelensky and Russian President Vladimir Putin. Trump and Putin reportedly talked for some 90 minutes. A senior Kremlin aide said Trump offered to work toward a rapid end to the fighting. This week, President Trump is headed to Ankara, Turkey for this year's NATO summit, where Russia will loom large. Heading into the meeting, there's widespread anxiety about the U.S.'s changing role in the alliance. Trump has been critical of the U.S. relationship with NATO, saying it hasn't been reciprocal. David M. Kattler is a senior fellow at the Center for European Policy Analysis and previously served as NATO's Assistant Secretary General for Intelligence and Security. I asked him about the changing dynamics within the alliance and about President Trump's criticism toward NATO.
1: Well, I think it's important to take a look at the contributions that all the allies make. Certainly, the United States makes the largest contributions in terms of not just our U.S. defense spending, but also the forces we've chosen to allocate, the capabilities that we've chosen to bring to bear. But that doesn't mean that the other allies aren't also making contributions. Many of them have also made contributions that are quite significant when you look at what their GDPs are and the capabilities that they're bringing to various NATO exercises for deterrence and defense.
0: Military spending has been a significant sticking point for President Trump in past NATO meetings. This year, it's been reported that all European allies met spending targets of at least 2% of GDP, though there are still more deadlines in years to come. How much of a role did the Trump administration play in pushing, really pushing hard toward that result?
1: The Trump administration in the president's first term and now in his second term has actually played a pretty significant role in attracting other nations' attention to the spending level and getting that agreement, not just to reach the 2% from the Wales commitment for some years ago, but also to the 5% commitment that came out of the Hague summit. But what's most important now moving forward that the spending is rising is actually translating the spending into real military capability. And I think that's one of the things that this summit is going to focus on.
0: I want to ask about boots on the ground. Washington has threatened to reduce the number of U.S. troops stationed in Europe. Why does that decision matter?
1: I think the Europeans have reacted in the way that they have to some of these force movements that seem a little bit unannounced or just less discussed in diplomatic or in military channels, because it's really a twofold problem. It's the military capability, which could be surged. I mean, just because you're not there full time doesn't mean you can't get there rapidly. But I think even more so now with Russia's illegal war against Ukraine still going now, more than 4 years on, the potential for other crises to be caused by the Russians around Europe. They're looking at the placement and the numbers of American troops, and in fact, some European troops that are deployed for various NATO purposes as signals of the alliance's resolve.
0: You have said that as the U.S. commitment to European defense wanes, NATO needs sufficient time to adapt to that new reality. What kind of timeline are we talking about?
1: Well, I think, Don, it depends on the scenario and the capability sets that would need to be brought to bear. What's really important right now is that European governments have reached a really important conclusion, and that's that regardless of who occupies the White House, Europe needs to be capable of carrying more of the conventional defense burden. Interestingly, recent polling suggests that European publics increasingly share that view. Europeans really want a stronger European pillar within NATO, not to replace the United States, but to make the alliance more resilient. Now, there's another factor, though, that's on a lot of Europeans' minds, and that's how long would it take for Russia, after a war in Ukraine or even during a war, to have military capability to threaten them? And I think in broad terms, what you tend to hear is the closer you are to Russia, the shorter you believe that timeline to be. Some nations might tell you 12 months to 18 months. But all allies agree that Russia is an adversary to the alliance and that their appetite is not necessarily satisfied with the military conflict in Ukraine alone.
0: The Polish Prime Minister, Donald Tusk, says he's preparing for a potential Russian lightning offensive into his country, a NATO country. That's the kind of thing you were just talking about. The closer you are to Russia, the more worried you are. How realistic are those concerns?
1: Well, I think those concerns are quite realistic. I think if you look just in the last few days, there's been reporting in the media about Poland being warned by the United States that that potential is there, in fact, for Russia to either directly attack Poland or to cause some incident that might involve military force. The stance that Warsaw has taken is that they need to be able to defend themselves against the range of military scenarios that they imagine threaten them, whether or not NATO or any other ally is there for them. And correspondingly, they're making the political decisions necessary to find the resources to get that done for themselves.
0: How will you define the success of this summit this coming week in Ankara?
1: The summit won't ultimately judge by the length of its communique or even by the size of the spending pledge that comes out of it. I think history is more likely to judge this summit on whether NATO actually proved capable of converting political consensus, all that increased investment, and the growing public support into some real military capability quickly enough to preserve credible deterrence. And I think when you look back over the last four or five summits, the alliance has largely chosen its strategic direction. So now is the time for the alliance to decide to deliver.
0: David M. Kattler is a senior fellow at the Center for European Policy Analysis. He previously served as NATO's Assistant Secretary General for Intelligence and Security. Thank you.
1: Thanks, Don. I really appreciate the time.
0: It is scorching hot in many parts of the country, and while some Americans are enjoying swimming pools and ice cream cones this holiday weekend, others are having to work through the heat. Take UPS drivers. In recent years, there's been a concerted effort to make those big brown trucks more hospitable in the heat. NPR labor correspondent Andrea Hsu is here to talk about it. Hi, Andrea.
2: Hey, Don.
0: So the packages don't stop, right? Just because it's hot.
2: Right.
0: UPS drivers are still out there. They're on the streets. What is the company doing for them?
2: Well, yeah, several years ago during contract negotiations, the Teamsters Union, which represents their drivers, they got UPS to commit to including air conditioning in all new delivery vehicles. You know, the vast majority of those brown trucks you see in your neighborhood do not have AC. And then further negotiations led UPS to agree to retrofit 5,000 existing vehicles with air conditioning by next summer. And that work has started. The union put out this video of Carla Schumann, who's a longtime UPS driver in Phoenix who chaired the union's heat committee. She is showing what the air conditioning looks like.
3: The AC actually comes out above the driver. These blow pretty forcefully across at the driver. So when the doors are shut, it really makes a difference.
2: And so far, UPS has retrofitted 2,000 vehicles with AC, but still a long way to go.
0: Okay, so still not a lot of UPS drivers actually enjoying air conditioning, not yet anyway. So what else can they do to stay cool?
2: Well, I asked UPS about this, and they directed me to someone they've been working with for the past 4 years, Douglas Kassa. He's a professor and CEO of the Corey Stringer Institute at the University of Connecticut, and he's an expert in how to prevent problems like dehydration and heat stroke in athletes and workers. And first off, he pointed out that drivers, you know, all drivers face a unique danger.
4: Whether it be UPS, FedEx, Amazon drivers, what's unique about them is that they have to work by themselves.
0: And in that case, there's not another person around who,
2: right.
0: who is maybe a coworker to say, hey, you doing okay?
2: Yeah, right. Exactly. And so a big part of what CASA has helped UPS with is educating their workers on the importance of some really basic things like having water and ice throughout the day and also cooling gear. You know, there are these cooling hats and gaiters and arm sleeves that you can wet and they stay cool for a couple hours. UPS says it's provided more than a million pieces of this kind of gear to employees, along with water, ice, and electrolytes. Another part of the training that UPS does is telling workers to pay attention to the color of their urine.
0: Okay, I get that. They need to know what is the normal color range, right? There are those charts that maybe are in restrooms sometimes that'll provide that guidance.
2: Yeah, sometimes in, you know, factory restrooms or locker rooms. And it turns out Kassa, you know, back when he was a student at the University of Connecticut in the 90s, he actually helped with the research that went into that color chart. He told me his professor got hundreds of paint chips from Sherwin-Williams, and they figured out what level of dehydration resulted in what color urine.
4: If it's lighter, like lemonade, you're very likely hydrated. If it's darker, like apple juice, you're very likely dehydrated.
2: And again, Don, going back to delivery drivers, this is something they can monitor on their own. Although, of course, finding a place for a bathroom break may be the bigger challenge.
0: So let's talk more broadly about anyone who works in the heat. In the summer, you sometimes see workers wearing actually pretty heavy clothing, and it's for protection.
2: Right. And Kessa brought up all those data centers going up around the country where you have thousands of construction workers, you know, racing to get these data centers built. And they're wearing long pants, long sleeves, hard hats. So again, there's that cooling gear that can be worn that I mentioned. But also Kessa says it's important that these workers acclimatize to the heat. You know, you shouldn't just be doing a 10 or 12 hour shift on your first day.
4: You might do 4 hours for that first week in the heat. You slowly ramp up because the greatest risk of a heat stroke and a heat stroke death is in the first like 3 to 5 days of the heat exposure.
2: And, you know, a handful of states have laws requiring acclimatization plans for new and returning workers. And the Biden administration tried to implement a federal rule that included that and other protections for all kinds of workers. But they ran out of time and it never got finalized.
0: That's NPR's Andrea Hsu. Andrea, thank you.
2: You're welcome.

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0: I'm Dan Ronan in Washington with these news headlines. U.S. men's soccer team member Fallerin Balogun will be allowed to play in Monday's match against Belgium. He picked up a red card against Bosnia-Herzegovina last week, but FIFA's disciplinary committee suspended the red card ban for a one-year probationary period. Michigan State Senator Mallory McMurrow is ending her race to be elected the Democratic nominee in the upcoming U.S. Senate race. Her decision creates a two-person race between a progressive, Abdul al-Sayed, and Congresswoman Haley Stevens. The winner is expected to face Republican Mike Rogers in November. The second day of funeral services in Iran is underway for Iran's late supreme leader and four family members killed in February. I'm Dan Ronan, NPR News.
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2: This is All Things Considered from NPR News. I'm Don Gagne. Even if you're not a World Cup superfan, the news today that FIFA overturned the one-match suspension of U.S. striker Fallerin Balogun probably got your attention. And in Mexico, pride for its national team's historic run has surged. Tonight, they face off against England at Azteca Stadium. NPR's Ana Maria Sayer reports from Mexico City.
3: It's been one of the most electric summers in decades here. Millions of people rushed to the Ángel of Independence on the main avenue after each victory, tossing friends in the air, dancing all night like we've already won the entire World Cup. The lyrics of the mariachi folk song Cielito Lindo weaving harmony in the crowd, one phrase has become a new national mantra. ECC! ECC? The best literal translation. What if, yes, what if we win the Mundial? There's no perfect English equivalent because the phrase itself is so quintessentially Mexican.
4: Mexico is just a very united country through tragedy, through celebration. It's just a very us thing to be quite optimistic right now.
3: That unity, says Greta de Leija Pelaez, reflects a collective escape, a reprieve.
4: The motto ECC stands on the line between, yeah, we know this could never happen, but what if, you know? So I feel like it's a quite hopeful and mystical kind of motto. So very us.
3: The country's troubles haven't evaporated. Families of Mexico's disappeared have tried to raise awareness, but have been largely ignored or dismissed. Making ends meet continues to be a daily challenge for many here.
5: In the history of Mexico, I think there's been that situation. That situation has happened many times.
3: What situation?
5: Like the expectation of a better future, the expectation of another plan, another option.
3: Daniel Chilian Herrera has watched Mexico struggle through massive challenges, earthquakes, shaky political situations.
5: Like, what happens if we actually make it out of this one?
3: Somehow, people always pull through. The heart of the ECC mantra is familiar. Mexico has a centuries-old culture built on the mystical and the magical. Hope is daily medicine for darkness.
6: ECC. I think it's like, what if the best could happen? What if the light could get in through the deepest darkness?
3: Mausoles explains that belief in the surreal, the supernatural, is more than an idea. It's survival.
6: As Mexicans, every day we have to get through many difficult things. We learn to laugh about pain, about suffering. We laugh and we dance.
3: In a country that surrenders and falls, the power is acceptance. Mexico values itself most when it tries. For many, Mexico's success in the World Cup is already the ultimate validation that a society that runs on collective faith is capable of getting a little closer than we thought.
4: ECC is for the dreamers. We all know it's kind of impossible, but we're all dreamers as well.
3: Ana Maria Sayer, NPR News, Mexico City.
2: Many films can lay claim to the title of the great American movie. Take Francis Ford Coppola's The Godfather Part II, an epic about the immigrant experience and the dark side of the American dream.
7: I mean, you've won. You want to wipe everybody out?
8: I don't feel I have to wipe everybody out, Tom. Just my enemies.
2: Or consider Spike Lee's 1989 film Do the Right Thing, which captured simmering racial tensions on a New York City block, a block that can stand in for so many others across the U.S.
9: Right. Doctor?
10: Come on, what? What?
9: Always do the right thing.
10: That's it?
9: That's it.
10: I got it. I'm gone.
2: Even today, some filmmakers are going all in, budget be damned, trying to reflect the larger story of America. Take last year's Best Picture winner, One Battle After Another, Paul Thomas Anderson's tale of revolutionaries and community activists battling an increasingly fascist American government.
11: Me and Willie's mom, part of the French 75. They got her, now they're coming after us.
2: There are numerous films that have managed to capture something true about the American identity. And as the U.S. celebrates its 250th birthday, we want to use this week's Cineplexity to talk about some of those films, past and present. Here with us are two people who have thought a lot about America and have seen a lot of movies, NPR's Morning Edition hosts Michelle Martin and Steve Inskeep. Welcome to you both.
12: Hi there, Don.
13: Hey, Don.
2: So what are some formative films for you that would make the list for you both? Let's start with you, Michelle.
13: Okay. Let me just say this as a preface. None of these are like gather the kids for a movie night films.
2: All right.
13: Just want to be super clear. Right. Super clear about that.
12: It's not The Wizard of Oz.
13: No, it's not The Wizard of Oz. But these films all speak to each other, and you'll see why. First of it is Birth of a Nation, that 1915 epic by D.W. Griffith. It was, you know, Woodrow Wilson played it at the White House. It's racist propaganda.
12: It's the rise of the Ku Klux Klan.
13: It's the rise of the Ku Klux Klan, sort of glorified as these kind of heroic figures, you know, saving the South and particularly white women from the ravages of unworthy black people. We'll use that word. I mean, you look at it today and you want to cringe, but the fact that it was such an important film of its time, I think, is something worth note. Let's fast forward. Let's go to 12 Years a Slave.
14: Will you chuckle at his boot? No. You luxuriate in his favor.
15: I survive. I will not fall into despair. I will offer up my talents to Master Ford. I will keep myself hardy till freedom is opportune.
13: Also an epic. It was based on a 1853 slave memoir by Solomon Northup. To me, in a way, it directly answers Birth of a Nation.
2: And it took forever, but it's a film that did find its place in the American dialogue. It came out at the right time.
13: Absolutely. Go ahead, Steve.
12: I wanted to go for a couple that are more recent, that each involve huge Hollywood stars, even though they're not really like the biggest movies. They're not epic films. One is called Up in the Air.
16: To know me is to fly with me. This is where I live.
12: George Clooney, Anna Kendrick, J.K. Simmons, a lot of other great people in that film. And for those who haven't seen it, it is the story of a guy whose job is to go around the country firing people. He's a consultant, in effect, and a corporation wants to lay off people, but the manager doesn't have the guts to do it themselves, so they bring in George Clooney to do it.
17: I mean, is there something I can do differently here?
16: This is not an assessment of your productivity. You gotta try not to take this personally.
12: And then he's confronted with this new person, a younger person, played by Anna Kendrick, whose job is to automate his job. And it's the conflict between the two of them. And it came out after the 2008 financial crisis. The timing of this movie is a lot of the power of this movie. And a lot of people really are getting fired. And you have this guy who at the beginning of the movie is really unsympathetic. He lives out of one suitcase that he can carry on a plane.
18: The isolation, the traveling, is that supposed to be charming?
17: No, it's simply a life choice.
18: It's a cocoon of self-banishment.
17: Wow, big words.
12: He's going around and giving people the worst news of their lives. But by the end of the movie, you feel the world from his perspective. He's trying to do it in a humane way.
13: It stays with you.
12: Yeah.
13: It's one of those things you don't think it's going to, but it does. You can't get it out of your mind.
12: Yeah, absolutely. Brilliant, brilliant movie. And there's another film from a similar period that plays on some similar themes. And also, huge Hollywood star Clint Eastwood. And the movie is Gran Torino.
19: What's going on?
20: Tao's here to make amends. He's here to work for you.
19: No, he isn't. It's not going to work for me.
12: And he directed the film as well as starring in the film. You see all the other characters he's played through, iconic characters in the Good, the Bad, and the Ugly series, Pale Rider, Unforgiven, on and on and on, great movies that we could name. And now he is an older Korean War veteran, and the classic line from that movie is when there is a group of immigrants living next to him, and they have some kind of fight that spills onto the grass of his front yard, and he brings out a gun and says,
19: "Get off my lawn."
2: It is a film that is evocative of a certain era in the city that I live in.
12: Yes, it's in Detroit.
2: It's set in Detroit suburbs, and he lives in one of those neighborhoods that could be considered the home of white flight. And now that neighborhood was changing, and there is so much that is so real that anybody who lives here and watched it could just see from the local TV news at night.
12: Clint Eastwood ends up in these extended conversations with a much, much, much younger woman. Ani Hur is the actress who plays her, and she is under 20 in the film, I believe. And she is an immigrant, and she is of the Hmong people of Southeast Asia. And Eastwood is constantly saying these insensitive to racist things.
20: Never touch a Hmong person on the head, not even a child. Hmong people believe that the soul resides on the head, so don't do that.
19: Well, sounds dumb, but fine.
12: You have a sense of America in an economically difficult time again, in transition, and people struggling with that transition and what it means, and ultimately finding a way to relate to each other as human beings.
2: Mm-hmm. So these films the two of you mentioned are from different eras. I'm wondering if over time your individual criteria for movies that get America right has changed.
12: Wow. You know, I'm going to name a film that you mentioned at the beginning that I think broadened my lens. I was a very young guy living in New York City for the first time, and we went down the street to the theater and saw Do the Right Thing.
21: Right? Hey, Sal, how come we got no brothers on the wall here?
22: You want brothers on the wall? Get your own place. You can do what you want to do.
12: And I think it is not unfair to say that I had an easier time at the beginning of that film relating with the perspective of the white people than with the black characters. And there is something about the narrative of that film that lets you into the world of the white characters. I think you understand Danny Aiello's character by the end, mm-hmm. but you also understand the perspective of the people on the street. And you absolutely understand the perspective of Spike Lee at the incendiary moment, literally, where he throws the garbage can, I believe, through a window that ultimately starts people tearing up a shop and setting a fire. You get a sense of the differing perspectives of these characters who are in the very same neighborhood, in the very same place, dealing with a difficult moment of transition.
13: I think that the thing that makes a film great is that it continues to tell you things, even after the era has ended. Even something as racist as Birth of a Nation, because
12: filmmakers still watch that for the
13: yeah,
12: technique.
13: Yeah, sure. They watch it for the technique, but also you watch it to understand the origin of certain racist practices, like blackface. Like the alleged black characters were all white people in blackface, and that tells you something about how dominant blackface was in the culture and remained for years. And I think that's why it's worth watching.
2: How should a movie now in this era speak to the current moment? What must it capture?
12: Here's what I think the challenge of storytelling and filmmaking is today. We're at this moment where we imagine, we've told ourselves that the American story has come apart, that there used to be one narrative, which really meant that all the other narratives were suppressed. And now we have a million narratives and nobody has any point of reference or understands what's going on. And nobody understands anything except what they think is their own story. I think the challenge of great filmmaking at this moment is to integrate those stories back into one, to understand that we are all characters of different backgrounds, and we push and pull against each other and hopefully learn from each other, and that we are all part of one American story with all of its flaws, and it's better to understand that and to grow from it than to shy away from it.
2: Are we so fragmented as a society that that sort of thing is even possible?
13: Does a great piece of art have to speak to everybody? I mean, I love It's a Wonderful Life. We watch it every year at Christmas, like a lot of people do. And there's nobody who looks like me in it that I recall.
12: Yeah.
13: But it still speaks to me in that sense.
12: It speaks to you in a universal human,
13: in a universal sort of human way.
12: It's on economic.
13: But let's just also, can we just be honest about it? Some people don't want to be part of the larger fabric. They like their story better. I'm not dismissing your question, Don, but I am saying that.
12: You're saying it's okay.
13: It doesn't have to be speak to everybody to be valid in speaking to some people if it speaks something true.
2: Steve, final thoughts?
12: How am I going to top that? I just listen to Michelle and I say, this is Morning Edition from NPR News, and seg close. We're done. We're done.
2: We will leave it at that. That was Morning Edition host Steve Inskeep and Michelle Martin. Thank you both for joining us.
12: Glad to spend the time, Don.
13: So glad to be with you.
2: You're listening to All Things Considered from NPR News. This weekend, we're marking 250 years of America's independence. But as the new nation celebrated its freedom, about a fifth of its population was still enslaved. Pulitzer Prize-winning writer Mitchell S. Jackson is descended from those people. And like many Americans, he's thinking about how to mark this day. From Jackson's hometown of Portland, Oregon, Dina Prichep reports.
0: Some of Mitchell S. Jackson's fondest childhood memories are of the 4th of July.
1: My mother would always buy me an outfit that had a red, white, and blue color scheme. And it was joyous, you know, to don those colors.
0: He loved the gatherings, the barbecue, the sparklers. But as he grew up, Jackson learned more about the history of this country and his own state, whose very constitution said black people could not live there.
1: Oregon's founding principles are, we don't want you here. So how could you celebrate this without acknowledging that paradox?
0: These paradoxes are something Jackson deeply understands. When we talked, he was staying at the Ritz-Carlton Hotel, just a few blocks from the bookstore where he gave the first reading of his novel, based on the poverty and addiction in his own family, and less than a mile from the courthouse, where at 21 years old, he was charged with distributing crack cocaine and possessing an illegal gun. He served over a year in prison.
1: I lost my right to vote before I was

0: here, 250, I know that that's a false number, right?
1: Jackson says if we really want to celebrate freedom, we can't go back more than 160 years. That's when the 14th Amendment granted everyone equal protection under the law. Or maybe just over 60 years, to the Civil Rights Act, which outlawed segregation, and the Voting Rights Act, which reduced racial barriers to voting.
0: How can we count 250? It's almost hostile to a Black American to be forced to celebrate this mythology. But I don't know another place.
1: America is home. And on its big birthday, Jackson feels called to understand it. He spent the 4th in Montgomery, Alabama, at the National Memorial for Peace and Justice, which honors the victims of lynching.
0: If you love something, you're also critical of it. You don't just love it blindly, or I hope you don't just love it blindly. So if you truly love America, then you got to tell the truth about America.
1: Which means learning its history. Jackson wants people to read the Declaration of Independence and talk about it. Or read Frederick Douglass's What to the Slave is the 4th of July, which he quotes.
0: The rich inheritance of justice, liberty, prosperity, and independence bequeathed by your fathers is shared by you, not by me. The 4th of July is yours, not mine. You may rejoice, I must mourn.
1: Jackson says there are ways for Black Americans to make the 4th of July, and America itself, their own. But it's a group project of understanding who we are and who we've been, and hopefully who we can become. For NPR News, I'm Dina Pritchett in Portland, Oregon.
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I'm Dan Ronan in Washington with these news headlines. As millions of Americans celebrated Independence Day last night at a fireworks show in New York City, a fire broke out on the iconic Brooklyn Bridge as the fireworks were being launched from the span. The bridge was closed to traffic. There were no injuries. A massive heat wave continues to swelter parts of the U.S., with temperatures reaching the high 90s and more than 100 degrees from the Rocky Mountains to the Atlantic Ocean. The White House says President Trump will have a meeting with Ukraine's President Volodymyr Zelensky and Syria's President Ahmad al-Shara when Trump attends a NATO meeting this week in Ankara, Turkey. He's scheduled to arrive on Tuesday. I'm Dan Ronan, NPR News.

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1: This is All Things Considered from NPR News. I'm Don Gagne. Just over a year ago, 911 operators in Central Texas started answering calls like these.
2: The flood is up to our house right now. We're okay, but we live about a mile down the road from Camp Mystic, and we've already got two little girls who have come down the river.
1: Within hours, it would become one of the deadliest flash floods in modern American history. More than 130 people died. Many of them were children at Camp.

0: Camp Mystic, a summer camp for girls. A new podcast from the Texas Newsroom and PBS Frontline tells the story of Matthew and Wendy Childress. Their 18-year-old daughter, Chloe, was working as a counselor at Camp Mystic. When they heard there had been flooding, the Childresses raced across Texas, believing they could still find her.
1: I was definitely driving faster than I probably should have been driving on the freeway. All I could do was get there as quickly as I could to try to contribute something to help and find the girls.
0: After the flood follows the Childress family after they lost Chloe and through the year they spent looking for answers. And it asks what went wrong and whether Texas is any better prepared today. Dominic Anthony Walsh is the lead reporter and host of After the Flood. He's based at Houston Public Media, one of the NPR stations in the Texas newsroom. Dominic, thanks for joining me.
2: Thanks for having me.
0: Your podcast opens with those 911 calls from Central Texas, but then almost immediately we're with Matthew and Wendy Childress in Houston. Their daughter, Chloe, is away working as a counselor at Camp Mystic. It's about 4 hours away from their home. Before we talk about the flood, introduce us to this family and take us back to that morning through their eyes.
2: Yeah, so Chloe was 18 years old and just weeks away from starting her freshman year at the University of Texas. She wanted to become a doctor, but before she left for college, she wanted to revisit one of the most important places of her childhood, Camp Mystic. Camp Mystic was a big part of her family's story. Matthew's mother went there. So did his sister, Chloe's aunt. So there's this immense contrast between those happy memories in this special, beautiful part of the hill country and the incredible anxiety her parents felt when they got the call that their daughter was unaccounted for as they drove as fast as they could towards Camp Mystic.
0: So as Matthew and Wendy Childress are racing toward Camp Mystic in hill country, what was unfolding there?
2: They had no idea how bad it already was. Up to 11 inches of water fell in just a few hours over the Texas hill country in central Texas. The Guadalupe River rose as much as 38 feet above its banks in some areas. That was a record high. The floodwaters came at night between 3 and 5 o'clock in the morning while it was still dark out and people were asleep. The worst devastation was in Kerr County, where at least 119 people died.
0: The podcast follows a lot of people, survivors, emergency responders, local officials, but at the center of it all is Matthew Childress. Why did his story become the thread that ties the whole series together?
2: Matthew's story gave us a way to tell the much bigger story of the grief families across Texas were grappling with last year. You know, I'm so grateful to Matthew for how open he was about his experience, which I'll warn listeners is tough to hear at times. One moment that stayed with me was when Matthew told me about the last time he saw Chloe alive in Houston just before she left for Camp Mystic.
1: She gave me a big hug and kiss. I told her 17 kisses, which is our way of saying goodbye and goodnight to one another for her entire life. And then she said, "Don't worry about it, Dad. I'll see you soon."
2: And then he tells us about identifying her body in a Kerr County funeral home about a week later.
1: It was absolutely terrible. I wish that upon no man or woman. But at the same time, as I had said goodbye to her a week earlier and gave her 17 kisses, I went back in and gave her 17 kisses before we said goodbye. That's how we said goodbye, good night, every night.
2: The series doesn't stop with his grief. It follows what he and other Camp Mystic families did with their grief. Together, they pressed for court hearings and an investigation that uncovered a lot of details about issues on the ground at the camp on the morning of July 4th. And they successfully advocated for new camp safety laws, like requiring camps to evacuate when there's a flash flood warning. And those policies are starting to spread beyond Texas.
0: People in Central Texas know that floods happen. In fact, that part of the state is known as Flash Flood Alley. So the question that hangs over this entire series is how were so many people still caught by surprise?
2: Floods aren't unusual here, but major flooding like what we saw last year is. The hill country is what it sounds like, rolling hills that stretch for hundreds of miles. And these hills are not grassy or marshy. They're limestone. So the rainwater doesn't soak into the ground. It rushes downhill into rivers and creeks. And it can be incredibly destructive if you have too much rainfall all at once, like it did in July of last year. The area has seen deadly floods before. In the podcast, we look back at big floods in 1978 and 1987. Now, after the 1987 disaster, local leaders decided to install a flood alert system. But over time, it fell into disrepair. And without a working local warning system, many people just did not realize how catastrophic the flooding had become until it was already underway.
0: So a year has passed now. There are new laws. There are some new warning systems being built. What is still unfinished as it relates to all this?
2: Across much of the state, people are still allowed to camp, park RVs, or build in floodplains and even floodways. We spend time in one tiny town called Ingram, where local leaders tried to change those rules and ban RVs from the floodway, but the blowback was immediate. Many people in the area saw it as an issue of personal freedom and the government telling them what they could do with their own property. So 1 year later, the debate isn't just about warning systems anymore. It's about how much risk we're willing to accept and who gets to decide.
0: You spent a year with Matthew and Wendy Childress and other families who lost everything. I'm wondering what has stayed with you.
2: What stayed with me is how these families have turned their grief into action. Matthew, Wendy, and other families who lost their children at Camp Mystic helped pass new camp safety laws in Texas. They also pushed for a new law in Alabama, where one of the campers who died was from. And they're pursuing wrongful death lawsuits against Camp Mystic, which filed for bankruptcy in June. So they're still dealing with this immense loss and turning it into action.
0: That's Houston Public Media's Dominic Anthony Walsh, host of the new podcast, After the Flood, from the Texas Newsroom and PBS Frontline. Dominic, thank you for talking to me.
2: Thank you for having me.
0: This week, Hong Kong marked two major political milestones, 29 years since Britain handed the territory over to China and 6 years since Beijing imposed its sweeping national security law. Officials said at the time the law would only affect a small number of people, but critics say it has transformed life in Hong Kong. Today, most of the city's political opposition has dissolved, been jailed, or gone into exile. Danny Vincent reports from Hong Kong.
3: At night, supporters gather outside a shuttered bookstore to mourn its closing. They wear black, the colour of Hong Kong's protest movement, and stand quietly looking at the metal shutters. Last week, Hong Kong media reported the owners were arrested for allegedly selling seditious material. For many in Hong Kong, the bookstore arrests are the latest sign that the space for public dissent continues to shrink. In an undisclosed location, veteran activist W flips through a local newspaper.
4: Oh, they are not reporting anything political.
3: Until 6 years ago, she'd been active in Hong Kong's once vibrant protest movement. Now she asks NPR to only use the first initial of her name for fear of government reprisal. July 1st has been a divisive day in Hong Kong's recent history. While officials celebrated the anniversary of the city's return from British to Chinese rule in 1997, activists like W would join a large political march. But since Beijing imposed a controversial national security law on June 30th in 2020, W says she began to notice something different in the lead-up to the anniversary. On July 1st, NPR saw plainclothes men following W from a gathering across several stops on the subway and into a busy shopping district where small groups of activists gathered to quietly mark the anniversary of the handover. W says on days like this, she feels she's under surveillance. Hong Kong police told NPR that they take action in accordance with the law and made appropriate deployments due to the threat of public safety, public order, and national security.
5: Do you know where the red lines are?
4: I don't know. Yeah, because some people are still saying things that's against the government on Facebook, but nothing happened to them. But some only have less than 100 followers in Facebook, and they got jailed. No, I don't know the red line.
3: That invisible line also haunts the city's streets on historically sensitive dates. On June 4th, the anniversary of the 1989 Tiananmen Square crackdown, mass vigils are a thing of the past. On the anniversary in central Hong Kong, police quickly surrounded a lone protester. His T-shirt reads, "The Sound of Silence." Across town, we meet C. He is retired, but also a long-time activist. Like W, he asks not to be named for fear of reprisal.
6: It's not just a law, it's like the weapon. They weaponized it. I think it's more like to claim down the political opponents. They try to erase, not only rewrite, erase the history, and like nothing happened before.
3: 6 years after Beijing's national security law triggered a diplomatic tit-for-tat with Washington, Hong Kong's leadership isn't backing down. Powers continue to expand. This past June, Chief Executive John Lee was granted the unilateral authority to designate any criminal case a national security matter. Here he is speaking to the press on June 9th.
7: National security is a state responsibility. The fact the state has delegated some of the responsibility to Hong Kong SAR is not just a trust, it's also a requirement that we do this well.
3: It's an uncompromising stance that activists like W believe has fundamentally changed daily life.
4: Yes, they have restored peace in a sense that it's all quieted down. But the anger building up inside people is growing more and more. Some people chose to leave this place, immigrate to other countries, and some are still very angry inside and trying to do something in their own way.
3: But she admits, in today's Hong Kong, the cost of doing something their own way are higher than ever. For NPR News, I'm Danny Vincent in Hong Kong.
0: As we close the show today, one more postcard from Detroit, my home base.
8: Right in front of us is, hands down, my pick for the coolest building on the planet. It's the Guardian Building. It is a 40-story brick, tangerine-colored brick is the official color of it, that went up in 1928-1929.
0: The Guardian Building, as it's now known, was once nicknamed the Cathedral of Finance and was built by the Union Trust Company. The skyscraper was one of many that rose not far from the riverfront in a time when Detroit boomed, flush with cash from the auto industry and the men who created it. Inside, the bold Art Deco building is adorned with brightly colored tile and other materials.
8: Some of the tile above the doorway is Powabic tile. The Powabic often has kind of a slightly iridescent glaze in it. This is a very live room with all the tile, and it's echoing. You can just hear it. But as we go to the area on the other side of this doorway with the Tiffany clock at the top, that's where the banking takes place. And acoustically, you can tell that it's dead because there is a woven horsehair mat in the entire ceiling that is painted to kind of look like the tile work out here. But it creates a quiet, serene place for the business of banking to take place.
0: Like so many banks, the Union Trust Company failed in the 1930s, just 3 years after this building was finished.
8: And to me, it speaks to what Detroit was in those glorious years of the 1920s, before the nation was plunged into depression.
0: But this monument to Detroit's identity, its ambitions in industry, agriculture, and transportation, told through stunning mosaics with Native American and Aztec references, was preserved. The tangerine-colored brick outside still glows in the evening sun. Today, this dazzling civic landmark is still the city's front porch, welcoming the public for encounters with architecture and awe.
9: I'd love to see it from the inside, because I come here every other week.
0: Marty Wells was in Detroit for a business trip, and he joined us as we took a look around. He left fairly wowed.
9: Fantastic. I'm going to come in here
10: as we do it. So come back and bring friends.

0: That's our show for today, where I've been coming to you from Detroit. 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

0: Welcome inside Appalachia. I'm Mason Adams. This week, in the 1920s, Oscar Micheaux was an entrepreneur filmmaker in Western Virginia. He became a world-renowned director and producer.
1: Just imagine if Tyler Perry had his film studio here. Imagine what that would look like. Well, that's who he was in 1922.
0: Kentucky's poet laureate lives down the road from what has been called the country's most lethal cryptid. Attempts to spot it have led to deaths.
2: There have been five since we've lived here, and they're mostly young people who really don't understand what they're getting into.
0: And we talk soul food with Xavier Oglesby, who's passing on generations of kitchen wisdom to his niece.
3: When you think of soul food, that's the first thing you think is black folk, because we were able to take nothing and make something out of it for a meal.
0: You'll hear these stories and more this week inside Appalachia. First, this news.
4: Live from NPR News in Washington, I'm Dan Ronan. Among the world leaders congratulating President Trump on the 250th birthday of the United States, Russian President Vladimir Putin. NPR's Charles Maines reports from Moscow.
5: Putin and Trump talked for some 90 minutes in an exchange Kremlin aide Yuri Ushakov says was focused heavily on the war in Ukraine. Ushakov said Trump reaffirmed his readiness to work towards a rapid end to the fighting, while Putin expressed support for a diplomatic resolution if it took into account Russia's fundamental demands. Putin accused Kyiv and its European allies of seeking to prolong the conflict through attacks on Russia's interior. He also informed Trump about the, quote, real situation on the battlefield, one in which Putin says Russian forces are advancing rapidly. Only that claim runs counter to independent analysts who say the Kremlin's forces are making incremental gains and with heavy losses. Trump also spent the holiday weekend talking to Ukrainian President Volodymyr Zelensky. Charles Maines, NPR News, Moscow.
4: The preliminary hearing begins Monday for the man accused of fatally shooting conservative activist Charlie Kirk. The five-day proceeding in Utah is expected to provide the first detailed look at the case against the suspect. NPR's Windsor Johnston reports.
6: Prosecutors are expected to present their case as they seek to have 23-year-old Tyler Robinson stand trial on aggravated murder charges. Kirk's widow and parents are expected to attend the proceedings, which will be live-streamed from the courtroom. Investigators say Robinson turned himself in after the shooting. Court documents say he sent a text message confessing and left a note saying he had an opportunity to kill one of the nation's leading conservative voices. Robinson has not entered a plea. Before his death, Kirk and the organization he co-founded, Turning Point USA, helped mobilize young conservative voters as President Trump won a second term in office. Windsor Johnston, NPR News.
4: Firefighting continued through the weekend in Colorado as areas that are impacted by the wildfires. The Aspen Acres fire has burned tens of thousands of acres and has been spreading in several directions. Colorado Public Radio's Kevin Beatty has more.
7: Officials have so far stopped the Aspen Acres fire in southern Colorado from reaching Colorado City. It's been under mandatory evacuation orders since early Friday morning. The sky here is full of smoke and it's windy, which has some on edge. Still, residents have also felt some relief that the city has made it this long. Eric Clark brought his dog, Jack, to this lookout spot to see if his house was still standing.
8: I'm safe. Jack is safe. Pray for the firefighters. And I'm joyful at what I'm looking at right now.
7: Evacuation orders are still in place for at least two other fires. For NPR News, I'm Kevin Beatty in Colorado City.
4: And from Washington, you're listening to NPR News. Museum curators and scientists routinely need to have animal skeletons cleaning to have their flesh cleaned. This for the Natural History Exhibition and Study. Researchers have discovered a new way of doing just that, employing some small special larvae called superworms. NPR's Ari Daniel reports.
9: Existing techniques to strip the flesh off a dead animal have their drawbacks, potentially degrading the skeleton or harming the environment. Then, several years back, a team of researchers in Iran considered the superworm, a hefty, nearly finger-sized beetle larva with large chewing mandibles available at many pet stores as feed. When the superworms were offered dead animals ranging from fish to wolves, they cleaned the skeletons masterfully.
10: It's so surprising that how superworm can work so fast and at the same time super gentle.
9: Niloufar Alai Kahki is a bioinformatician now at the State Museum of Natural History in Stuttgart, Germany. She hopes the superworm's success could be good news for institutions with fewer resources. Ari Daniel, NPR News.
4: Michigan State Senator Mallory McMurrow is ending her race to be elected to the Democratic nominee in the upcoming U.S. Senate race. Her decision creates a two-person race between progressive Abdullah Syed and moderate Congresswoman Haley Stevens. The winner is expected to face Republican Mike Rogers in November. The Senate seat is being vacated by retiring Democratic Senator Gary Peters. It is one that Democrats must hold if they are to reclaim a majority in the upcoming midterms. This is NPR.
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0: The following is an encore episode. Welcome, Inside Appalachia. I'm Mason Adams. One of America's pioneering filmmakers had nothing to do with Hollywood, but nevertheless left his mark on the emerging industry. Oscar Michaud was a homesteader who then turned his attention to making movies in the early 1900s. He was a black man who made movies for black audiences at a time when they weren't allowed into mainstream white-only theaters. And for several pivotal years in the 1920s, he operated out of Roanoke, Virginia.
11: Generally, Oscar Michaud was one of the most prolific independent filmmakers in American history. But he was also a pioneer in black film.
0: E.B. Smith is executive director of the Harrison Museum of African American Culture in Roanoke.
11: He was one of the first mainstream filmmakers back in the silent era and moving into the talkies in the 30s. He spent a good portion of his career actually here in Roanoke on Henry Street making movies here in town.
0: Michaud was born in Illinois and worked as a Pullman porter on the railroad before becoming a homesteader in South Dakota. He wrote a novel, The Homesteader, about the experience, and was subsequently approached by a company that wanted to make it into a feature film. Michaud decided to do that himself and launched his career as a producer and director. He went on to make more than 40 movies, and not only that, he handled all the business around his films. Ian Fortier is executive director of the Grandin Theater, an independent Roanoke film house that dates back to 1931.
12: Behind the camera, he was somebody that protected and insulated his entire creative process. You know, not just the vision of the artistic nature of the film in his head to paper, but all the way through casting, all the way through shooting, all the way through editing, and then all the way through the rights and the deals of distribution. I mean, he really protected his product, and he wanted to make sure that the art and the messages that he was creating was not influenced or tarnished in any way.
0: Michaud's first film adapted The Homesteader. His second, Within Our Gates, was an artistic response to D.W. Griffith's racist blockbuster Birth of a Nation, which vilified black men and glorified the Ku Klux Klan.
12: He challenged Jim Crow, and he challenged the sort of predominant narrative created by a ruling class by showing not only incredibly productive aspects of the black community, but highly educated, highly engaged. That was one of the greatest things that he contributed, was creating a narrative that helped shift social aspect about the contributions made by the black community in the American landscape.
0: Soon after Within Our Gates was released, Michaud opened up offices in Roanoke. At the time, Roanoke was home to a booming black business district on Henry Street.
1: During that time, Henry Street was sort of a mini Harlem.
0: Jordan Bell is a neighborhood leader and historian of Roanoke's Gainsborough neighborhood, which is home to Henry Street. Bell says that when Michaud was in Roanoke, he was just an entrepreneur filmmaker.
1: But now, he's recognized around the world. You know, just imagine if Tyler Perry had his film studio here. Imagine what that would look like. Well, that's who he was in 1922.
0: Roanoke, and specifically the Gainsborough neighborhood, was part of the global movement that became known as the Harlem Renaissance.
13: Michaud stayed in a hotel directly across the room from his film offices. He may well have frequented the Lincoln Theater, a 700-seat venue that was open for decades under various names, and hosted Duke Ellington, Ella Fitzgerald, Count Basie, and other jazz musicians. Michaud operated in Roanoke from 1922 to 1925, producing 8 films during that time, including Body and Soul, which launched the career of standout actor Paul Robeson, and The House Behind the Cedars, which featured a cameo by future civil rights lawyer Oliver Hill Sr. E.B. Smith says, Michaud didn't just show the world a different side of black life. He used his control over the process to take on ideas that just didn't appear in white cinema.
11: He was chronicling migration and patterns of movement for black life that a lot of people weren't. He was also showing the world a side of African-American life that was not widely accepted or explored, especially within the arts. His films were not the sort of traditionally digested vaudeville exports that a lot of black characters in cinema were at the time. You know, he was telling very serious stories about whole people, and that was revolutionary.
13: That revolutionary spirit made a big impression on black filmmakers in a way that continues today. Jordan Bell again.
1: Remembering people like Oscar Michaud is very important because it sort of inspires the next generation. I'm sure Tyler Perry knew exactly who Oscar Michaud is. I'm sure Spike Lee knew exactly who he was. I'm sure the small filmmakers that are making short films today, I would hope that they know exactly who he is. But I think that's why it's important to remember him.
13: Oscar Michaud died in March of 1951. Many of his films, including all of those shot on location in Roanoke, have disappeared. Film stock doesn't always hold up and is susceptible to breaking down. But some of Michaud's fans hold out hope that his Roanoke films are still out there and may yet appear. In the meantime, several of his films can be seen, either in collections or on streaming services. The Grandin Theater and Harrison Museum of African American Culture showed several of them in February for Black History Month. And the crown jewel in Michaud's filmography, Within Our Gates, is available to view online. Visit our website, wvpublic.org, and we'll post up a link. Acclaimed playwright August Wilson was deeply influenced by his hometown of Pittsburgh. Wilson was the author of 10 plays, collectively known as the Pittsburgh Cycle. They include the Pulitzer Prize-winning plays Fences and The Piano Lesson. Now there's a new book about him, titled August Wilson's American Century, by University of Pittsburgh professor Lawrence Glasgow. And it explores that deep influence with his hometown. WESA's Bill Driscoll spoke with Glasgow and has this.
14: Did you know August Wilson yourself?
15: I had met him. I can't say he was a friend or that I knew him personally in that way. I teach a course, History of Black Pittsburgh, and I knew his sister, Linda Jean, and she invited him to my class once, and he gave a talk in the class, and that was wonderful for the students.
14: Everyone knows that he was born here, lived more than half of his life here, and that 9 of his 10 Century Cycle plays were set here. But what is underappreciated about Pittsburgh's influence on August Wilson?
15: Well, it wasn't that it was just the setting for his plays, but it was also a community of fellow writers. Wilson wasn't a lone bird singing to himself outside. There were talented writers, musicians, artists all around him. It was a very rich cultural venue that he could draw on.
14: And you talk about his kind of formative artistic years, which were in like the mid-60s into the 70s in Pittsburgh, when he was in his 20s, and in this community of artists that you're talking about. And you go into considerable detail about some of the venues that these artists operated in and gathered around, places like the Halfway Art Gallery in the Hill District.
15: Yes, the Halfway Art Gallery was a terrific gathering place for artists, musicians, poets. And it made it a center of the cultural activity in the Hill.
14: You also talk about the Black Action Society at Pitt and Black Horizons Theater, which were linked to some degree, as being really important in August Wilson's artistic formative years.
15: Yes, the Black Action Society at Pitt and black cultural activities at Pitt also nourished Wilson. He was never a really active member of those. He was always very independent, but he just swam in that water, so to speak, or lived in that milieu. And it helped him. It kept his consciousness focused on the black experience in ways it might not have been otherwise.
14: Right. And you talk about him being independent, and that's very much a theme of the kind of person he was, by temperament perhaps, kind of an outsider, right?
15: Yes.
14: In a lot of ways. I wonder if you could talk about that aspect of his character.
15: Oh, that was very important. People often think, oh, the outsider, that means he's not liked, he's a bad person or whatever, a loner and all this. It wasn't that at all. He was an outsider in the sense that he, in addition to being an insider, hanging out with his buddies and friends and conversing with them, he also would step back and listen, just listen.
14: Right, right. And there's been obviously a lot written about August Wilson over the years. What do you think your book brings out that maybe some of those other writings have not?
15: Well, one, I think it brings out what a fertile ground the Hill District provided for an artist like August Wilson. People think that urban renewal destroyed the Hill and it was nothing left. Well, August Wilson came on the scene just a few years after urban renewal tore out the heart of the hill, but it didn't tear out the spirit. And August often talked about how exciting it was to walk down Center Avenue. It was just bustling, full of people, parents with their children, guys on dates with their girlfriends, and things like that. So it was a very lively setting for somebody like him.
14: So he famously left Pittsburgh when he was 32 in the late 70s.
15: Yeah.
14: And really all of his playwriting success came after he moved away from Pittsburgh.
15: Yeah.
14: Did his relationship with Pittsburgh change?
15: No, I don't think really. I don't think it really changed. He remained a Pittsburgher. He would come back several times a year, partly to see his mother, family, but also to see friends and things like that. Even when he was in St. Paul, he remained very much, his head remained very much in Pittsburgh. Friends of his in St. Paul, when he moved there, say how much it was always Pittsburgh he wanted to talk about. So he was always thinking about things he had done, things he had heard, people he had known from Pittsburgh. It was really remained a part of his life throughout his time that he was outside, living away from Pittsburgh. He was always thinking about it.
13: That was WESA's Bill Driscoll speaking with author Lawrence Glasgow. August Wilson's American Century is available from the University of Pittsburgh Press. 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
13: In 2023, Folkways reporter Zach Harrell took us to Angelo's Old World Italian Sausage. Angelo's makes a craft sausage distributed throughout West Virginia, as well as southern Ohio and eastern Kentucky. The recipe comes from the Calabria region of Italy, and it's made in West Virginia.
18: So we're going to make a mix here that's not mild or not hot, somewhere in between. How do you like it?
19: I'll eat anything.
18: Okay. So
20: Louis Argento is elbow deep in a mixing bowl filled with ground pork and a closely guarded blend of spices. His dad, Sonny Argento, is supervising.
18: How do you say fennel in Italian?
19: Finocchio.
18: Finocchio.
19: Now, this is crushed fennel.
18: No, this is a whole
19: fennel. Whole fennel, I mean. I'm sorry. It is not crushed fennel.
18: Most Italian sausages have use crushed fennel. We use whole seed, and you can actually see it.
20: We're in the dining room of Sonny's tidy little house in Charleston, West Virginia. Louie and Sonny are introducing me to the Argento family sausage, a recipe that's brought pride and acclaim to their Italian clan for nearly a century. Usually, once the meat is mixed together, the family stuffs it into natural sausage casings. But this time, Louie patties the mixture out like hamburger and throws it in a skillet. The Argentos like their sausage on pizza, in spaghetti sauce, or served on a hoagie bun, but they'll eat it for any meal of the day.
18: We like it with fried eggs and applesauce in the morning. You know, apples and pork generally goes well together. So we do applesauce or fried apples even better with some toast on the side.
20: Sonny is 82 now, and he's been eating this stuff all his life. The recipe came from his mother's family, who hailed from the Calabria region of Italy. He grew up hearing stories about how his grandfather made it in the old country.
19: So they would chop the pork up with a knife, with knives. I mean, they didn't have any electricity. They couldn't grind the pork. So they would chop it up as fine as they could get it, which wasn't very fine. Mixed the seasoning in it, and he had a hollowed-out cow horn. My grandmother would clean the casings. If you don't know what a casing is, I'm not going to tell you.
20: I'll tell you. Their intestines. Natural sausage casings are animal intestines.
19: But she would clean the casings really well, and he would skinny them up on the cow horn and stuff it with his thumb.
20: Sonny's mother eventually taught the recipe to his father, Angelo Argento. His side of the family came from Sicily. Angelo actually came to West Virginia from Sicily when he was 6 years old. He became a coal miner at just 13. But when he wasn't below ground, Angelo was working for a local grocery store. By the time he was 26, he left the mines to start a store of his own, 3.5 miles up Powelton Holler in Fayette County. He called the little shop A. Argento and Company.
19: He said two men could stand fingertip to fingertip, and the other hands could touch the wall. But yet he sold almost everything in there.
20: That store only existed for about 5 years before it burned to the ground. Angelo didn't have any insurance, and he didn't have much in the way of savings. But he was already so well-known for his work ethic and honesty that a bank in Montgomery loaned him the money to build a new store on little more than a handshake. He called this store Angelo's Market.
19: This guy had a fourth-grade education, but nobody's fool, and you weren't going to beat him out of a nickel.
20: In 1960, young Sonny Argento found himself stationed in the mountains of Turkey with the U.S. Air Force. He was 20 years old, away from Fayette County, West Virginia for the first time, and chronically homesick. He borrowed another airman's reel-to-reel tape deck and recorded an audio message for his family back home. When they got it, they borrowed a reel-to-reel to make a recording of their own and mailed Sonny the tape.
19: I think my mother says the first words.
21: Hi, Sonny. How are you?
20: Everybody in the family passed around the microphone, telling them about ball games they won and report cards they got and colds they caught. When it was Sonny's dad's turn, Angelo made sure to give an update on the family meat shop.
19: And my dad said, we made some pepperoni this week.
22: Well, you should have been here this week. We sure had some weather. It's been below zero. And then I made some pepperoni the other day.
20: Pepperoni is what Angelo called his sausage.
22: And it sure was cold.
20: When he heard the tape, Sonny says he immediately pictured his father's grocery store, the meat shop, and its big metal sausage mill with the feet nailed to the wooden carving block. He could see his father spooning the fragrant mix of coarse ground pork and spices into one end and turning the crank, and he could see his mother on the other end catching the long links of plump pink sausage as they spilled from the machine. Did very little to alleviate Sonny's homesickness. But after 5 years in the Air Force, he eventually made it back to Fayette County to help his father run the business. He took over completely in 1977, a few years before Angelo passed away. Sonny raised his 5 kids in that market, but you can probably guess where this is going. A small, family-owned store trying to stand against the tide of big-box megamarts and the dollar stores that seem to crop up in every Appalachian holler. More and more customers were lured away, and the Argentos just couldn't compete. Angelo's Market closed in 2008 after more than 70 years in business. But here's the thing. The family didn't just lose the family business, as Louis Argento explained to me.
18: We had no need to go to Kroger or Walmart or any other store to shop. And when our store closed, we realized, which kind of sparked our business of today, that there was no quality Italian sausage in the stores.
20: So they just kept making it. First in Sonny's kitchen, and then in a makeshift meat shop they set up in his garage. Once family and friends found out, they started getting orders.
18: A lot of people, especially still the Italian-Americans around here, they like the sausage for their Christmas dinners or holiday parties. So next thing you know, we have an order for 500 pounds of sausage.
20: The demand was so great, Sonny decided maybe it was time to try a new kind of family business. There was a problem, though. It's fine to make sausage in your garage for family and friends, but the government doesn't really want you to sell it. Luckily, one of Sonny's friends owned a few grocery stores in Charleston and loaned the family the use of a meat shop. By making it there, the Argentos could sell their sausage in the store and offer it to local restaurants. They named their product Angelo's Old World Sausage. The label features an old photo of Sonny and his dad Angelo in ties and white aprons, grinning in front of the old store's meat case. They made the sausage in that grocery store meat shop for about 2 years, but they eventually outgrew the space. For one thing, they couldn't produce as much sausage as they needed. And because it wasn't a USDA-inspected processing facility, the Argentos couldn't sell their sausage in other stores. For a while, they considered building a factory of their own, but that was too big of an investment for such a small company. So they started looking around for a co-packer. After some searching, they found Wampler's Farm Sausage in Lenore City, Tennessee. It's also a family business, albeit one with a modern solar-powered meat processing facility attached.
19: And I saw all these guys in white coats and a federal inspector walking around with their arms folded, and a tear came to my eye. I remembered my mom and dad standing over the meat block making sausage and me helping them. And occasionally my mother would have to put her finger in it and touch it to her tongue and say, it needs more salt. And I'm thinking that we can no longer do that.
20: Wampler's factory can turn out as much sausage as the Argentos will ever need. And everything is still made to the family's exacting standards, from the coarseness of the ground meat to the blend of spices that gives the sausage its flavor.
18: We sample every batch still. So, you know, we just want to, you know, as good as Wampler is, we want to make sure our sausage that our customers are buying is consistent.
20: Back in Sonny's kitchen, as the smell of fennel and frying pork filled the air, Louis told me the appeal of Angelo's sausage is as much about what doesn't go into it as what does. There are no binders or additives like you might find in big commercial sausages, and no preservatives.
18: And it's a joy to give people a bite of our sausage for the first time and see their face light up, and they're like, man, I've never tasted anything like this before. So, yeah, so go put your corporate sausage down and get some really good stuff here that has no preservatives in it.
20: But the same economic forces that put Angelo's market out of business make it difficult for Angelo's Old World Sausage, too. Their products are now available in about 30 stores in West Virginia, Ohio, and Kentucky, but that growth has been a struggle. Louis says it can be difficult to convince managers to carry their product when every square inch of a chain grocery store's meat case is rented out to major corporate producers. And Angelo's isn't a big enough player to get into the big box store's warehouses, so their sausage doesn't appear in shopping apps. That's left the Argento family to depend on a more grassroots approach, one based on word of mouth and some social media advertising and setting up taste tests in grocery stores. They're confident that if they can just convince folks to take a bite, they'll be hooked.
19: Yeah, well, you know, you want to take it in the dining room, Louis?
18: Okay, yeah. I'll get you guys some utensils and some bread.
20: Once the sausage was done, Sonny and Louis set the table with a loaf of sandwich bread and a jar of their home-pickled peppers.
19: Peppers? Yeah.
20: As we dug in, it was clear to see that even after a lifetime of eating this stuff, Sonny and Louis don't just take pride in this family recipe. They really enjoy eating it. And that's why they're pretty sure you will, too.
18: The big challenge is getting more people to try it and to realize that there is indeed a quality Italian sausage available in grocery stores. Sometimes it might cost 25 or 50 cents more but it's worth it.
19: You know, I'll see him or I'll say, you want to try a piece of a sausage? And he'll say, no, thanks. And they'll just keep on going. And I want to just run up and tap him on the shoulder and say, you don't know what you're missing. If you just give us a try.
20: Because at the end of the day, this isn't just sausage. It's the Argento family's most precious family heirloom. For Inside Appalachia, I'm Zach Harold in Charleston, West Virginia.
13: 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Kentucky's governor appoints a new poet laureate every 2 years. Last year, Governor Andy Beshear named award-winning poet, essayist, and teacher Kathleen Driscoll to the post. Driscoll's poems have appeared in The New Yorker, Rattle, and Appalachian Review, among others. She's authored 6 poetry collections. Her most recent is Goat-Footed Gods. Bill Lynch spoke with Driscoll about living next to the dead and America's most lethal cryptid.
2: Would you like to read something?
3: Sure. I'll read a poem for grown children that was in The New Yorker a couple of years back, and it's in my new collection called Goat-Footed Gods. Poem for grown children. In a poem I love, the husband slices open a pepper to find a church. But here at the sink, I've found a house, and inside the rattling seeds of a chandelier. It doesn't matter. My husband is too by himself in the hospital, and in our home at the window, I stand alone for the first time in almost 30 years. Then he'd rushed out into the dark, summoned to his father's deathbed. But I wasn't really alone. My toddler son slept, his mouth slightly open and red and wet inside, like a fledgling's. My daughter grew within me, close as a locket on a chain. When my husband returned, I remember he talked of the rattle, the death rattle. The children are now inside their own homes asleep, curled around their beloveds, but all so young yet, they do not think we will ever die. In their garden beds, if they are dreaming of seeds and light, they are dreaming of little blazes growing hotter. They are not dreaming of wind and flickering, and certainly they are not dreaming of smoke.
2: Tell me something about that poem. It's covering a life in there.
3: I suppose it's my pandemic poem, and thinking about generations and thinking about how life passes us by and how as we grow older, and especially then I think most people, mortality, especially if you were over the age of 60 and they kept telling you, you need to be really, really careful. It's sort of in a response to a poem by Kevin Prufer, who's an American poet, very talented, and his poem is called Seed. And so I've always loved that poem. It's been sort of like a talisman poem for me. And so I just was responding to that in some ways. But I hope it can stand on its own.
2: Do you feel like your writing or how you approach what you do has changed since that?
3: Well, I suppose I'm always changing. I'm always trying new things. I don't want to stay in the same place. And I'm sure it has changed me a lot. But I will tell you that my flood subject has always been mortality. My husband and I, for over 30 years, have lived in an old country church that we've made into our family home. And so with the church comes a graveyard. And so there's a little graveyard right next, about an acre next to me. And I'm always being influenced by that because I can look out my laundry room, I'm folding towels, and I see these, you know, these old graves. And well, some people say, isn't it eerie? Or aren't you creeped out by living next to a graveyard? But I don't really believe in the supernatural. I'm just not built that way. So I'm not creeped out. It weighs on me, but I consider it a ballast. It makes me think about today's the day you need to live today. So not to be too trite about it, but it's true. I think about it all the time.
2: I wasn't going to ask about your house. I didn't really know about the house, but I'm interested. How did you end up in an old church as a house?
3: Well, we were coming back from grad school we went to graduate school in North Carolina, and we wanted to come back home. We had a toddler. You know how that is. You want some support. And we were so poor, we couldn't really find anything we could afford. So we pulled over one day looking at, this was the day of maps, right? You had to actually look at a map to try to find out where you were going. And we found ourselves in the parking lot of this old church that just looked like an abomination, if I'm honest. It had been rehabbed by many people who did not know what they were doing and did not have a lot of money. It was all covered over with this sort of plastic siding. You couldn't see in really the windows. But my husband is a contractor, and so he crawled underneath, much to my chagrin, and found out that it was an old post and beam building, and it's all notched. And so we bought it and cleared out all the horsehair plaster and just sort of uncovered it. And I still can't believe I'm lucky enough to live here. You know, it's still, there's no nails in it. The structure of it, it's all pegged and all. And it was raised by Lutherans, some of the earliest Lutherans in our area, and was built before the American Civil War. We date it by the first grave over next door that has the same birth and death dates, which is 1845. I could read a little poem to you about that if you're interested.
2: I am interested, please.
3: Okay. All right. This is also from Goat-Footed Gods. It's called Walk in the Graveyard with My Mother. On her visit, my 80-year-old mother wants to walk among the old headstones of the small graveyard next to her home. She wants to see if she remembers any of the names of those buried there. Though no one next door is any of our kin, and her memory has been shot for years. Still, she leads her little graying dog through the grass, and I follow close by. I say, look here. This is the oldest grave. And stoop to pull the long grass and wild carrot, nearly obscuring the blunted stone of Alpha Beta Blankenbaker, infant, 1845, alone, abandoned here 100 or more years. I'm trying to recall, my mother says, which side of the family she comes from. On this earth, at this moment, it feels as if we, too, are the only ones alive who know that tiny Alpha Beta Blankenbaker was in our world, if only for a day, that she existed. She's from our side, I say.
2: I like that one very much.
3: Thank you. Isn't that interesting? I've heard, and I've never been able to do any research, but I've heard that people did, I don't know how often, because it hasn't really, I haven't seen it very often, that they would give stillborns the name, particularly girls, Alpha Beta.

0: and called the Goat Man. So you all, you have the Mothman, right?
1: We have the Mothman, among others.
0: And, you know, there's Sasquatch, and then there's Bunny Man, which doesn't sound too scary until you think about him actually looking to your window at night. But the Goat Man is half man, half goat, lots of different origin stories. And he is said, teenagers think if you go to the end of our road, there's a trestle that looks decrepit, and in the middle of it, it's eight stories high. But a train, I can hear a train whistle go over it three times a day. So there's still a train. And so the thought is, or the legend is, if you go to the middle, you can summon the goat man will come out to greet you, eat you, I don't know. But the goat man actually has been called by the Washington Post the most lethal cryptid in America, because he has actual deaths attributed to him. There have been five since we've lived here, and they're mostly young people, and there are many others injured who really don't understand what they're getting into. And it's just been, my books are never about one thing, but that is about me sort of musing about the myth and how the myth has changed and how dangerous the myth is and why, you know, the world is pretty scary in a lot of ways. And why do we need to make up things that are scary? You know, so it's just kind of exploring that idea and lamenting, you know, what those deaths do.
1: We've heard about that over here with that particular cryptid. We spoke to some folks who wrote a book about paranormal activity in Kentucky.
0: Yeah, so, I know that book, actually.
1: So they talk about that piece of track, and people go out there. Yeah. And, of course, trains, you know, the train moves very quickly, and they can't get off the thing fast enough.
0: Once in a while, someone can hang on the side, but it's very deadly. It's a terrible situation. So
1: how did you get into poetry?
0: My folks were from West Virginia on my mother's side. They lived about an hour east of Charleston. If you followed the Gauley River, you would finally get to the teeny tiny little town that they lived on. And my mom and her folks would go back every spring break, you know, for weeks at a time. In the summer, we'd go and stay there in a cabin that was actually sort of made for us. It was sort of our place to stay there. And I would kind of scramble up and down Black Panther Mountain and on the Mossy Pass. And the women in my family were big storytellers. I didn't come from a book rich home, but they were storytellers. And I remember at those gatherings, they would bring down a big box of just a beat up cardboard box of photographs and sort of begin to sift through them and pull one out, see an image, and then begin to tell a story. I've often thought that that's why I became a poet primarily. I do write essays because the image almost always comes to me first, and then the story comes after that. So I remember also being in the third grade, and my brand new shiny teacher, who was probably 22 maybe at the time, asked us to write poems, whatever that was. I don't know. And I did it, and she was impressed by it. The next day, she asked me to go to the principal's office, and I was a very good girl, so of course I burst out in tears, not knowing what I was going to do. But she asked me to read that on the morning announcements on the speaker, and so it's the only poem I know of my own by heart. I can recite it for you. War is bad. It makes me sad. When my uncle gets home from Vietnam, I will be glad. And so I hardly remember my uncle, because about 3 months later, we got a visit from men in dark dress Marine uniforms who broke our hearts. But, you know, I have that poem, and I know that, you know, I can't really remember all the fun stuff I did with him, that I loved him. I must have loved him, because I wrote a poem for him before I even knew what a poem was. So
1: becoming the Poet Laureate of Kentucky, what was that like?
0: It was pretty fun, I have to say. I watched a number of people be appointed as Kentucky Poet Laureate, and I've known most of them pretty well. And so I don't know what happened to me. I feel like I got to join a club that I wanted to be a member of for a long time. But really what I want to do is, this is a really, West Virginia is the same way, but this is a really rich state for writers, Kentucky. And I just want to amplify as many Kentucky poets and bring their words to as many different audiences. I'm working with high school students. I'm working with some projects in the parks, which I love. I love walking. You know, we've all known from the beginning of time that walking sort of unleashes creativity and imagination. And so it's been really important to me to walk. And I'm lucky to have a number of really great parks nearby. So I've done some workshops. I'm like, go for a walk with me, and then we'll go and we'll write poems together. So that's been fun. And I have been busy, I can tell you. This is a state that uses their poet laureate. So I'm glad. Use me. So,
1: Kathleen, thank you very much.
0: You're welcome. Thanks for having me and for your interest. I appreciate it.

0: The Wildlife Center of Virginia in Waynesboro treats hundreds of injured animals every year, from possums to eagles to bear cubs, and even a fledgling barn owl that fell from its nest in a grain silo in Augusta County. WMRA's Meredith McCool has more.
1: Picture a farmer caring for his animals. You might envision him surrounded by cows, goats, pigs, or chickens. But one Augusta County farmer recently had the experience of caring for a barn owl who left his nest a little too soon. Dr. Olivia Schiermeier, veterinary research fellow at the Wildlife Center of Virginia, worked with the farmer to renest the owl. She said the farmer
2: called us saying that there was an owlet on the ground that he saw fall from the silo. So then one of our vet interns, Dr. Liv, went out and brought it back to us for a full exam, radiographs, blood work, physical exam. Didn't find anything wrong with it other than it was a very angry teenage owl who probably just failed at fledging. Luckily, he was perfectly healthy, just needed a little bit of a boost.
1: I met farmer and owl rescuer Alan Strandberg at the silo with the hope of seeing the fledgling for myself. He opened a small hatch on the side of the silo and we peered inside, our voices echoing in the cavernous space.
3: Oh yeah, I see the feathers and... Oh my gosh. So that's all owl pellets.
4: Yep. Yeah, see, they put them on that piece of equipment.
3: Okay.
4: Up there and it helped up.
5: There's a nest is up in there. Usually you can see him stick his head out. But
3: so it's at the top of the stairway.
5: At this, yeah, up that way. But he fell down this whole thing.
3: Oh my gosh, bless his heart. It's amazing that with all the stairs and everything that he wasn't injured.
4: Yeah, he might be out. They might be out trying to fly. Because the sibling was in there too. When they went in there, it was flying around.
2: This is pretty late in the year to be receiving baby owls, but barn owls are kind of weird and they nest year-round versus our other owls tend to only have babies in late winter, early springtime. So that's typically when we're seeing our baby owls. It was weird to have a little fluffy baby here for even 2 days.
1: I asked Dr. Olivia how big the baby owl was. She held her hands apart about the length of a football.
2: In order to get it up the ladder, we put it in a backpack so we could safely get it up the ladder and onto the ledge. So I pulled it out of the backpack. So he's like, oh, yeah, about that big and very fluffy.
6: How did the owl feel about being in the backpack?
2: Not pleased. Not super pleased about it. I don't think he was pleased about the entire experience, but he didn't have to stay here, which is... Yeah. Best interest for him, and he got to go back to his parents who could take much better care of him than we could.
1: Barn owls also help take care of the farms where they tend to nest in barns and silos and hunt in adjacent fields. According to Dr. Olivia, barn owls are
2: extremely useful for farmers because they help control rodent populations so that you don't have to worry about as many rodents on your property. And in keeping with that, please don't use rodenticides, because when you poison the rats and mice, then the owls get poisoned. And generally, they're anticoagulant rodenticides, which causes spontaneous bleeding. And we'll get them here and see a lot of bleeding. We can't do blood draws without them bleeding significantly. It takes a long time to treat, and sometimes we're not successful because they've already lost too much blood. So my only plea is please don't use rodenticides if you have barn owls around, or even if you don't, because it will poison the owls as well. And then you don't have your natural rodent control. And also, if you want to attract barn owls, you can build barn owl boxes and put them on the side of your barn.
1: As dusk descended on the farm, Alan and I stood in the warmth radiating from the barn, watching the cows and goats munch on hay while he told me about his daughter's 4-H and FFA projects. Alan turned toward the silo. He heard the call of the young owl. He opened the hatch, and through the narrow beam of his flashlight, I caught a brief glimpse of silent white wings. For WMRA News, I'm Meredith McCool.
0: Soul food like cornbread, extra cheesy mac and cheese, and collard greens plays an important role in Black communities across Appalachia. In 2023, Folkways fellow Vanessa Pena spoke with Xavier Oglesby, a master artist in soul food cooking from Beckley, West Virginia,

0: It's a warm spring afternoon at Manna House Ministries, a Second Baptist church in Beckley, West Virginia. Xavier Oglesby is singing his favorite hymn, "It Is Well With My Soul," as he prepares a macaroni salad in the church's kitchen.
1: To say, it is well.
0: Today, Xavier is cooking alone, but normally this kitchen would be bustling with life.
1: It kind of reminds you of when you watch a bee's nest. And how the bees are, they're buzzing around and everybody's just so busy doing, that's just kind of what it looks like. But it's chaotic, but it's an organized chaos. The ladies at the church growing up, you know, the old ladies, they'd be cooking, and all the ladies, they would bring their best recipes. Every one of them is good at something, at least one thing. And they pride themselves at that.
0: It might be macaroni salad or a pan of biscuits or chitlins. Soul food is a cooking style that is intrinsic to Black culture both in the South and Appalachia. Xavier says more so than the food itself, it's the way a meal comes together that makes soul food, soul food.
1: When you think of soul food, that's the first thing you think is Black folks, because we were able to take nothing and make something out of it for a meal. And that's the way it is even today. You just got to reach and grab something, and keep going, you know. It's always going to be something that you may not have. But you can make a meal anyway.
0: Xavier has been cooking since he was a teenager. He's learned from four generations of his family, but learning how to cook in the Oglesby household wasn't always easy. As Xavier boils macaroni and cuts vegetables, he tells me growing up had its moments of strict instruction from his great-grandmother, Grandma Virginia.
1: She cooked for the superintendents of the coal companies. And, as you know, back then they were domestics. And, that's what she did. She was known for that. I mean, this lady, she could cook, I mean, almost in her sleep. It was amazing to me to see her cook. And now she would sing. Oh, gosh, she would get in that kitchen. And everything had to be done perfectly.
0: And she expected perfection from her great-grandson, too.
1: So she would stand there and watch me prepare a dish. She would have a wooden spoon in her hand, and she'd watch me prepare this dish, and I would have to do it exactly how she would do it. If I didn't do it, if I missed a step or whatever, she'd hit the back of my hand with the wooden spoon, like that.
0: Today at the church, women from Manna House Ministries talk in the next room while Xavier cooks. He says that in his family and at church, women were central to the cooking traditions he grew up with. So as a boy who was interested in cooking, he felt some resistance.
1: Eventually it was okay, but I've got, I've got three other brothers, and it was going to be okay. In this family, you have to kind of take your place and, you know, draw the line there. And so you just stand up and do that, and that's what I did. And then eventually,

0: stuff, and I've struggled since I've moved out with my own family. It's been a major struggle because half the time I'll spend 2 hours cooking just for it to be so nasty.
1: Each apprenticeship pair keeps in mind the future of the tradition and who they want to pass their knowledge on to.
0: I'm hoping I can raise 2 sons that know how to cook. Yeah. That's what I'm worried about because, like you said, his mom taught them all to cook clean and do laundry and all that stuff. And I'm hoping I can keep that going and teach my kids, and hopefully they'll be better cooks than me one day.
1: For the past year, Xavier and Brooklyn have been spending time learning together. Jenny says Xavier and Brooklyn are exactly the kind of pairing the apprenticeship program aims to support.
2: I was really excited to receive their application. Xavier has worked with us in our first round of the apprenticeship program. So to have him back again in this program is really exciting. And for him to bring on his niece to learn their family cooking traditions, that's especially something that we want to support.
1: As part of their work together, the Oglesbys have prepared food for community gatherings and also hosted events. One of those events is a card party, which is an informal community game night.
3: On the cold camp, we used to have card parties, and people would go to each other's houses. On the nights that they would have the card parties, that we would have, the ladies would bring covered dishes, and they would have all kinds of stuff. They would bring pig feet, and somebody may bring some chitlins, and somebody maybe bring a pound cake or two.
1: These card parties have been hosted by Xavier and Brooklyn at the Women's Club in Beckley, West Virginia. They feature live music, tables with cards for guests to play a card game of their choice, and old-fashioned soul food. For Inside Appalachia, I'm Vanessa Pena in Charleston, West Virginia.

Until next time, thanks for joining us as we journey throughout Appalachia. Our theme music is by Matt Jackford. 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Bill Lynch is our producer. Abby Neff is our associate producer. Our executive producer is Eric Douglas. Kelly Libby is our editor. 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

Escuchamos para comenzar el programa Luna de Agosto, August Moon, de Otmar Liebert, seguido por, ¿qué fue? La Nave del Olvido, The Ship or the Vessel of Forgetfulness or Oblivion, de Il Volo, Antes de Ti, Before You. That was by Mon Laferte. She said, before you, I didn't know what love was. Y esta última, this last one, Historia de un Amor, The Story of a Love. That was by Luis Miguel. Sigamos.

Escuchamos Bésame Mucho de Zoé, Kiss Me A Lot. Of course, I think most people that are listening that just speak English would recognize that name anyway, Bésame Mucho. Anteriormente a esa, before that one, Nunca Es Suficiente. It's Never Enough, de Natalia Lafourcade. Pero Te Extraño, But I Miss You, de Andrea Bocelli. 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

Escuchamos, aprendiz, apprentice, de Alejandro Sanz, seguido por Tabaco y Chanel. That doesn't need translation. That was by Basilos. Casi perfecto, almost perfect. The only flaw, you're married. De Ana Cirre. Y esta última, this last one, ya no vivo por vivir. I no longer live just for living. That was Juan Gabriel singing with Natalia Lafourcade. Esta es WETS-HD1 y WETS-FM en Johnson City, una colaboración entre la Universidad Estatal del Este de Tennessee y radio oyentes como ustedes. 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Y ahora mismo son las 8, it's now 8 p.m. Y si alguien quiere llamar, lo pueden hacer al 1-888-895-9387. If anyone wants a calling, you can do so at 1-888-895-9387. Ahora sigamos con la música. 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